0: vital military partners in the region. An advisor to Iran's supreme leader, Mujtaba Khamenei, took to social media accusing the U.S. of violating Article 5 of the fragile MOU in place, which deals with safe passage through the strait in coordination with Iran, adding, quote, the response to the violation of the Memorandum of Understanding will be swift and decisive. Now, U.S. Vice President J.D. Vance, who attended talks in Switzerland a week ago to kick off discussions to try and find a broader U.S.-Iran peace deal, said if Iran has concerns about the implementation of the MOU, they can pick up the phone. Now, the back and forth is seriously harming efforts to keep U.S.-Iran diplomacy alive, and Iran recognizes the strait is its most valuable negotiating tool. And it all just goes to highlight how difficult it's going to be to return traffic through the strait to pre-conflict levels. Karina Mitchell, CGTN, New York.
1: Meanwhile, Hezbollah rejects the new Lebanon-Israel agreement and demands Israel withdraw under the Iran-U.S. deal. But Israel's military says it is prepared for an extended stay in the security zone it has established, and that any redeployment or withdrawal is conditioned upon Hezbollah's disarmament. Lebanon reports Israeli air strikes on targets in southern Lebanon on Saturday. Severe aftershocks continue to hit badly damaged Venezuela. The UN reports nearly 7 million people have been affected. The vast humanitarian effect of the disaster includes up to 2 million in Caracas alone. The death toll now more than 1,400 and more than 51,000 reported missing. Stephen Gibbs reports from Caracas.
2: The headline here, unfortunately, is that the death toll has jumped a lot from it was just over 900. Now it is 1,400. That is a big jump. And unfortunately, it will be continuing to go up as more bodies are recovered. But the real plan at the moment and the real aim is to rescue people. There are potentially thousands still under the rubble and possibly still alive. The experts say that usually sort of 72 hours, 3 days is about the normal amount of time before it becomes much less easy to survive under rubble. You've got to bear in mind these people, they all were stuck at the same time, just after 6 p.m. on Wednesday here in Venezuela. They mostly will have had no access to water, problems with breathing perhaps. So it is a very, very difficult situation, although there have been examples in other countries of people surviving up to 100 hours. But in order to save these people, what we've been seeing is a move really away from local help to international help. There are at least 20 countries represented on the ground now in Venezuela who have teams who are looking to rescue and recover people. These are world experts, many of them from countries that are vulnerable to earthquakes themselves and therefore have gained a lot of expertise. So that is a bit of a lift for the people of Venezuela that are going through an extremely difficult time. And as we mentioned, the death toll unfortunately rising.
1: And meantime, how are those who were injured during this event being treated in the country, Stephen?
2: Well, that's a secondary problem here and a very, very important one. At least 3,500 people injured. It's going to go up as well as the death toll. This is a country on the back of one of the deepest recessions ever seen anywhere in the world. Its public health is in a bad state. Its hospitals are in a very bad state. What we've been hearing that in this worst affected coastal area, the hospitals can't really treat any more people, and so people are being transferred to here, the Caracas, the capital, which is only 45 minutes away. But the hospitals here are struggling. So that is where the international community also comes in. We understand that possibly a field hospital will be set up. One of the suggestions is that might even be at the main Caracas International Airport, which is currently closed to commercial traffic, but has just opened to military and aid traffic. The reason that it was closed was because there was a big crack in the main runway from the earthquake that has since been repaired, and it might well become the base for hospitals. But yes, the problem of the injured is a massive secondary problem here, and one that is getting more and more attention.
1: That was Stephen Gibbs reporting from Caracas. Venezuelan families across the diaspora are still searching for missing loved ones as anguish and uncertainty continue to grow. Ken Brown reports from Madrid.

0: This is Daniel Garcia. He's only 6 years old and is one of thousands of people missing in Venezuela.
1: Es el sobrino de una amiga mía aquí en Madrid.
2: He's a nephew of a friend of mine here in Madrid. He went down to the car park in La Guaira to play with his friends, and the entire building collapsed over them. We haven't heard a thing since then. We just feel so frustrated that we can't help our family. We can't lend a hand. It's so hard living so far away.
0: And this anguish, this uncertainty, this sense of impotence is shared among many of the 8 million Venezuelans who live outside the country. 200,000 of them here in Madrid, waiting anxiously on any news from home, some at the consulate here in the Spanish capital, with thousands still missing after this devastating earthquake. Venezuelans are gathering at the consulate, at churches and other civic centers to share information and show support. Many people we talk to know someone who's missing.
3: I have an aunt who just arrived from China at the Maiquetía airport. The airline put her in a hotel at Grande Beach, one of the worst affected zones. They were searching for her for 15 hours and nothing. She's 23 years old and her son is 5. We're hearing that they're lost under the rubble, too.
0: Hector says the country desperately needs international help.
3: We need external help. We need experts and machinery searching for the missing people specialized in these types of natural disasters.
0: This is a tragedy being felt far from the epicenter in northern Venezuela. Ken Brown, CGTN, Madrid.
4: China has also announced emergency humanitarian assistance. CGTN's Wang Mengjie speaks to the chairman of the China-Venezuela Chamber of Commerce, who is actively involved on the front line.
5: How is on-site rescue work going?
6: Under the overall arrangement of the Chinese embassy in Venezuela, we launched rescue operations with the assistance of Chinese enterprises in Venezuela. We have contributed support and equipment to do what we can.
5: We know the Chamber has been on the front line for rescue work. How's the progress?
6: Yesterday, we conducted a 24-hour rescue operation at one location and rescued 5 people. Today, we have arrived at the second and third locations one after another. The victims at the second location heard that there was no hope of survival, so we immediately rushed to the current third location. You can see that the building behind me was originally a 7-story building, but now only has 2 floors left due to the earthquake.
5: What are the difficulties in your rescue work?
6: The most important thing is the equipment. Areas affected by this disaster are relatively large, and the local rescue conditions in Venezuela, including equipment, technology, are far from meeting the standards for rescue operations.
5: How are Chinese enterprises currently doing in Venezuela?
6: Chinese companies are all very safe, and we immediately reported to the embassy. There were no abnormal situations reported by Chinese enterprises so far.
5: What are the Chamber's plan for the next step?
6: The next plan is to cooperate with the embassy's overall planning and scheduling to carry out further assistance.
4: The U.S. and Mexico concluded the second round of bilateral negotiations this month to amend the United States-Mexico-Canada Agreement, or USMCA. More from CGTN's Frank Contreras in Mexico City.
7: Mexico is walking a geopolitical tightrope as it renegotiates the USMCA trade pact with the Trump administration. The country hopes to avoid an economic rupture with the United States, which absorbs 80% of Mexican exports. Mexico also wants to keep its doors open to Chinese capital, technology, manufacturing expertise, and access to massive Asian supply chains. In the Mexican capital, journalists are asking the country's president if she's concerned about growing protectionism in Washington.
5: If something fundamental were to change, then it would need to go through Congress, and we don't believe that's Canada's position, nor the position of the United States, nor is it our position.
7: At the G7 leaders' summit in France, Trump said he would have no problem if the trade agreement did not exist at all, and he repeated his unfounded criticism that Mexico is allegedly controlled by drug cartels. So Mexico is taking a diplomatic stance as it deals with the future of its economy. Earlier this year, Chinese automakers expressed interest in opening auto factories in Mexico, but have decided to pause factory investments while Mexico and the U.S. continue their negotiations. Professor Enrique Dussel is a leading expert on China's presence in the Mexican and Latin American economies.
8: We are experiencing tectonic shifts in technology, in the size of economies, trade and investment. Decision makers and business organizations continue to think that the United States is the leading economy. That's not the case.
7: At the offices of the China Chamber of Commerce and Technology in Mexico City, the organization's chairwoman, Paula Grijalva, says Mexico must do everything possible to maintain commercial trade with China.
9: Mexico cannot afford to disconnect from a country with such great potential. With China, Mexico can have an ally that brings us certainty and benefits. China can be a great collaborator for Mexico's development.
7: Investors in the United States and Mexico are waiting to see if these two long-standing trading partners decide to continue walking together down the road of free trade. Frank Contreras, CGTN, Mexico City.
4: A suicide bomber hit the Pakistan Rangers headquarters in Karachi Saturday. A massive blast was followed by a fierce gun battle between security forces and a band of armed men. A faction of the Pakistani Taliban claimed responsibility. At least 3 troops and 4 militants were killed. Meanwhile, an anti-terrorism court indicted 2 men linked to the suicide bombing at Karachi Airport in 2024. 2 Chinese nationals were killed in that attack. To Africa now, where the World Health Organization predicts more than 8,000 Ebola cases and more than 1,400 deaths by mid-September. UN insiders Elaine Reyes discussed the outbreak with the DRC's ambassador to the UN.
10: Ambassador, if you can give us an update on the Ebola outbreak situation in your country and coordinating with the WHO, how that has gone.
11: From what I know, Ebola, this is not the first outbreak of Ebola in DRC. It's the 17. So we have experience of dealing with these issues. What I see is that there's an exaggeration in the international realm, where the way the Ebola situation is conducted. Tedros, the DG of WHO, was in Bunia. He even shake hand with the people who has been healed from Ebola. I think there was five people, 4 men and 1 lady, and the total number now is about 7 people who has been healed. So we have experience to deal with this issue.
10: Many years.
11: And also, when you hear about Ebola, it's in the north part of Congo, and in the eastern part, the only person who was sick in Goma has been healed so far. So it brings a lot of noise outside and inside itself.
10: That's an interesting statement because outside,
11: yes.
10: You know.
11: From outside, we Congolese, we are impressed to see the way the international media are talking about Ebola in Congo. It's not like that on the ground. It's totally different.
10: I understand China sent a medical team to help assist.
11: Yes, they did, because we have a good cooperation with China, as you know. Is one of our main partners.
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0: 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Coming up, the last day of group play has kicked off at the World Cup, but not all the drama has been on the pitch. We'll take a look after this break.
1: You might think you are better informed in an information age. 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And data poverty shuts out many. 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
0: Welcome back. Tensions are rising in France along with the temperatures. As Europe swelters under a record heat wave, the fight to keep cool is becoming political. Sarah Coates reports from Paris.
2: France is sweltering, and this heat wave has now sparked a very hot political debate. As temperatures climb, air conditioners and even basic fans have been selling out across parts of the country, with many people desperate for some kind of relief. For many people, especially those living in small apartments under the roof, nighttime can be just as difficult as the days.That's pushed the political right to argue that France needs to get serious about installing air conditioning in more homes, especially for elderly people and those who are most vulnerable to extreme heat.
3: My apartment is top floor, south facing, so it's really, really, really hot in there. And after the last heat wave, I was able to get my hands on an air conditioner. So it's been a lot better, manageable now.
2: But the left is pushing back hard, saying mass air conditioning is not the answer. They argue that it may cool one apartment, but it adds pressure to the electricity grid and pumps even more hot air back into already overheated streets.
4: That is a short-term solution, just for our comfort when we have committed so long to not contributing further to climate change.
2: So what began as a question about how to stay cool has become a much bigger argument about how France adapts to climate change. The debate now is whether France needs more air conditioning or whether cities should be redesigned so they stay cooler without it. For now, people are just trying to get through this heat, but politically, the debate is only getting hotter.Sarah Coates, CGTN, Paris.
0: At the World Cup, the pressure is on as group play ends Saturday. The Group L games have concluded with England taking the win 2-0 over Panama.Each side was looking for an opportunity to confirm their positions in group standings ahead of the knockout stage. Meanwhile, in the key matchup between Croatia and Ghana, Croatia took home the win 2-1, securing a top spot. Group K and J games are currently underway, with Colombia and Portugal currently scoreless, and Uzbekistan is up 1-0 against DR Congo.Later Saturday, Algeria meets Austria, while Jordan takes on Argentina. Iran faces an anxious wait to see if they have qualified for the knockout stage. It comes after Iran drew in their final group match with Egypt to finish the stage with 3 points. But they will still have a chance of making the round of 32 as third-placed qualifier.Dan Williams reports.
5: Iran's journey at this World Cup has been one of the stories of the tournament, more for all of the trials and tribulations that they faced off the pitch. Of course, this World Cup taking place against the backdrop of war in Iran, the geopolitical tensions with the United States. They faced all sorts of logistical issues, visa restrictions, you name it.But going into this final group match against Egypt, they knew that victory would see them through to the knockout round of the World Cup.

0: for the first time in their history. And this game got off to a frantic start. Egypt taking the lead after 5 minutes through Mahmoud Saber. Iran was then awarded a penalty after 11 minutes. Mehdi Taremi, though, having that effort saved. But Iran were level after 14 minutes. Ramin Razayen levelling the scores on the night. Iran did think that they had a winner late on in the match, but that was ruled out for offside. And after the match, the players, though, were really continuing to put their focus on all of the challenges that they faced so far at this tournament.
1: It's a disaster World Cup. A disaster. By our opinion, it's not fair. If is it fair for the FIFA, okay, good to them. But it's not fair. Who wants to help us? Who? If they want us to be out, okay, let's out. Let's get out. But that's not fair.
0: Well, with Belgium thrashing New Zealand 5-1 in the other Group G match, what it means for the table for Group G is that Belgium qualify in top spot, Egypt go through in second spot, and Iran's hopes now very much in the balance. They face a nervy wait to see if they too gain one of those best third-place runner-up spots. Dan Williams, CGTN, Seattle.
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2: Welcome back. Football fever is gripping Shanghai. This week, the city launched its first Jiechao, or Street Super League. It's a massive tournament with over 200 local amateur teams. CGTN's Zhang Ziran visits a former national champion who is tackling this mission both on the field and online.
4: 观察的对方肚子偏大，不要犹豫，直接煲汤。
5: This viral catchphrase won Yang Jiawei millions of followers on social media. But behind the fame is a former professional champion with a new mission.
6: 退役的时候蛮年轻的，才29岁。
7: I retired young at 29. I had won national championships, and my only remaining goal was the national team, which seemed unlikely after an injury. I was lost until a first-person football video online gave me a new direction of sharing technical skills. That initial
5: generation.
6: 男生占80%,
7: for children, 80% are boys and 20% are girls. On the pitch, you now see many players over 40. They grew up with football and have stable careers. Everyone is welcomed. Now that I have a daughter, if she shows passion and talent for the game in football, grassroots leagues, like Shanghai's newly opened Jiechao, are making it a true national sport. I believe top players are selected, not just trained. You can only find the best when the talent pool is massive. By building a wider base, China is expected to produce more world-class talents.
5: This belief of building a broader community around the joy of the sport is echoed by academic experts.
8: The goal is to use high-profile professional sports as a drive to foster a more diverse and grassroots culture within our communities. It's about transforming a spectator event into a platform for community life, integrating entertainment and driving local consumption. That is the bedrock of a sustainable and lasting sports culture.
5: It's hoped this long-term dedication will soon resonate on the world stage. Zhang Ziran, CGTN, Shanghai.
2: And that is The World Today. Thank you for watching. I'm Diego Lache.

This week on the agenda, Starmer steps down as the UK prepares for its seventh Prime Minister in just 10 years. What does that tell us about Britain's standing on the global stage?

0: In the summer of 2024, Sir Keir Starmer led his Labour Party to a record-breaking landslide victory in the UK's general election. But now, less than 2 years later, he's about to become an ex-prime minister. Britain will soon have its seventh leader in the 10 years since the country voted to leave the European Union. So what does that say about the state of British politics? And what's the rest of the world making of it? With me now are Tim Bale, Professor of Politics at Queen Mary University of London, Sir David Lidington, former UK Minister for Europe, Vicky Price, Chief Economic Advisor at the Centre for Economics and Business Research, and Benjamin Caswell, Senior Economist at the National Institute of Economic and Social Research. What a panel. Thank you all for coming on the agenda. Tim, let me start with you, because it's just 2 years after delivering that landslide majority. Keir Starmer is now gone. How on earth did that happen?
1: I think you have to start by remembering that Keir Starmer was never a particularly popular leader. And Labour, although it won a massive majority in Parliament, only managed it on 34% of the vote. So Labour came in with a degree of scepticism, I think, on the part of the majority. Keir Starmer made some missteps very early on, mainly to do with policy, but also to do with him accepting gifts from wealthy donors, which I think actually stuck with many voters and probably made a difference to their impression of him as somewhat hypocritical. He angered some of the more progressive voters that Labour had picked up on his position on Gaza. And of course, he's had to cope with the same kinds of problems that all the other prime ministers have had to cope with, which is very slow growth, meaning that there is very limited tax revenue for government. Borrowing is very expensive. And that means that it's not easy to deliver the sort of things that voters have got used to politicians delivering.
0: So, David, is that how you see it too? I mean, what's changed in British politics that has led to what will soon be

0: 7 prime ministers in 10 years.
1: And I agree with Tim's analysis, but I'd add to that I think Keir Starmer's biggest failure was that he came into number 10 without a plan, without an idea of where he wanted to take the country. And I know for a fact that senior civil servants were deeply shocked when they found that the government had arrived in office without having thought through what it wanted to do. It had no strategic objectives or priorities. And partly as a result of that, the Prime Minister's found it almost impossible to face up to the very difficult trade-offs and tough decisions that are needed if the deep-seated problems facing the UK are going to be addressed. We saw that, for example, they've talked about growth being the priority, but then they brought in taxes on business, increased workers' rights that have actually lessened business confidence. We've seen a backing down by the government from its proposed welfare changes because of opposition from their own backbenches. We're seeing it now on the defence investment plan, where the Prime Minister Keir Starmer talked a very good game about the need for all Europeans to spend more on defence, and yet he's been unable to come up with a plan that he thinks will carry his party with him. He won't face up to the need for there to be tough choices if you're in number 10. But I think to answer your question, part of the issue is that I think we have wasted so much of finite government energy, attention and bandwidth in the last decade because of the Brexit process. In many ways, that has been the biggest disadvantage of leaving the European Union, that governments, Labour and Conservative, have been consumed by having to deal with the consequences of that decision, legal, regulatory, political. But also, I just think that there is an absence of political leadership in what is admittedly a very difficult media environment, very different from the one that I encountered when I was first elected to Parliament in 1992. So I don't want to downplay that this is tough, but basically, if you want to be Prime Minister, you've got to start by accepting any decision on your desk as a difficult one, or it would have been solved a long way further down the tree. And you've got to make those tough choices.
0: Yeah. So inconsistency, uncertainty, Vicky, those are all things that the markets don't like, as we've discussed many times. So what does all of this leadership instability send in terms of a message to global markets?
2: Well, first of all, what it shows is that, particularly since the Brexit vote, we haven't been able to grow consistently, with productivity suffering, business investment suffering. So that's been an issue, and of course the markets see that. And they're also worried that we are now more prone to higher inflation than was otherwise the case. And the difference actually between us and Europe on inflation has become quite pronounced. And we've ended up really looking at how to deal with crisis with great difficulty in terms of how to respond, because we start with higher interest rates, higher inflation. So you look at what's going on right now, we are much less able to react to those crises in a sensible way. And given that we've also borrowed rather a lot, being able to then use the ability to borrow to support the economy in times of crisis has been diminished quite considerably. So the markets will indeed look at our fiscal rules, whatever happens next, whoever the Chancellor is next, and will want to be reassured that we're still pursuing a certain element of fiscal prudence. But I do want to add something there, that we haven't actually been prudent. If you look at what this government has done, and I think it's one of the reasons why we don't have the Prime Minister there anymore, at least he's still there in name, but we're having another change, is that they came to government having promised various things, which included not raising taxes for the working person, even though they knew full well that the previous government had left them with this 20 billion black hole because they had reduced national insurance contributions but for employees by 2% in January of 2024 and another 2% in April. That was 10 billion and 10 billion. That was 20 billion. They had stopped doing any processing of asylum requests, and that added loads of extra costs. It was known before the election. It was known before the manifesto was put together. So the government hasn't been able to recover from that.
0: So there was a long checklist that hasn't been checked. And you also mentioned, you know, who may or may not be the next Chancellor of the Exchequer, the UK Finance Minister. Big questions on that.

0: So, Benjamin, considering those kind of variables and uncertainties, you know, can the British economy ever get back onto an even keel with these constant changes of leadership? Is there any hope that we can get back to some kind of stability?
1: Well, I think it's a matter of actually following through on plans as well. So, naturally, as David alluded to, the media environment is very different from what it was a few decades ago, and people want quick fixes. Unfortunately, getting the public finances in order is not something that can be done in just 1 to 2 years. It actually takes a little bit longer than that. So unfortunately, we've kind of suffered this short-termism, and people want answers straight away, and that's not always feasible. So I think the challenging part here is that we've seen the sort of Tory psychodrama of changing leaders every couple of years, every 2 or 3 years. We thought it was something that the Labour Party was actually going to be immune to. Mm. And there was this kind of return to normality. Keir Starmer won a big landslide. Yes, it was a very sort of large landslide, but it wasn't a very sort of deep or sort of like a landslide which people were super happy with. It was more of a rejection of the previous party. So the challenging part here to kind of get things back into order is that it does take time, and the parliament is 5 years. You have a mandate for 5 years, you need to see it out. And ultimately, if people are unhappy at the end of that 5 years, they go back to the ballot box and then they kick whoever out and they may elect a new government. But I think the difficult part is this chopping and changing has created so much political churn. It takes up all of the bandwidth. And then there's just this constant sort of nagging feeling in the back of people's minds, from investors, from the markets as well, that, well, what if there's another policy U-turn? What if there's another change in minister? Ministers come in, they set out their agenda. By the time they've got started, they're out again. So it's very difficult to make these forward-looking plans. And when you sort of combine that with the experience of Brexit, one of the biggest drags on the UK economy was a drag on business investment due to uncertainty. So business investment was much weaker than it should have otherwise been, even in a very low interest rate environment in the late 2010s. And that's because of all of that uncertainty. We didn't really know what the final plan would look like until we were out pretty much on the other side. And that hasn't been good for businesses. And then when you combine it with all of the tax rises that we've had, it's been a very tough time for businesses. So really, to get the UK economy growing again, you need to get business investment up, you need to get people back into work. And that's not something that we've been able to do because we've been distracted by all of these sort of missteps and all of these parts of the economy that we shouldn't really be focusing on.
0: We've talked a little bit about why, how each subsequent governments, Conservative and Labour, didn't have a plan for the economy post-Brexit. So, you know, Tim, it does seem that with, you know, just days after he's become a Member of Parliament, and again, the former Mayor of Manchester, Andy Burnham, is going to be the next Prime Minister, leader of the Labour Party and UK Prime Minister. What does he have to do to remind people why they voted for Labour at the last election?
2: Well, he's been pretty vague, pretty opaque, actually, about what he wants to do. Perhaps understandably, he had to win a by-election, and there's an extent to which he wanted to be all things to all people. But he is going to have to make some tough decisions. He's indicated, or at least hinted, that he wants to do something about the unsustainable cost of welfare in this country. That's not going to be very popular with Labour backbenchers, but I guess they've already seen the consequences of rebelling on that. And perhaps as a new Prime Minister, they will allow him a little bit more leeway on that front. As far as the rest of the economy is concerned, well, he has been on record as supporting in his lifetime, as he said, joining the European Union. So presumably, even though he's ruled out actually doing that in this parliamentary term, he'll want to continue with Keir Starmer's attempt to get at least a little bit closer to the European Union. Whether actually that can make the kind of difference that some people think, I think, is another matter. There's also this big question of defence spending as well. Obviously, Keir Starmer has had a lot of problems getting that investment plan off the ground. He did not want to spend as much money as the defence establishment wanted. Andy Burnham is either going to have to up the amount going into that and somehow pay for it, or he's going to have to stick with that figure and get a lot of flack from the media and from the defence establishment as a result.
0: There's clearly a lot of work to do at home and away. So David, I wanted to talk again about Sir Keir Starmer, because in his resignation speech, he said that in his 2 years in power, he had restored Britain's reputation in the world. Did he?
3: I think he's performed better on the international stage than he has domestically. I think he shirked taking the difficult decisions that are needed to increase investment in the UK, to get our sluggish economic growth rate going, to tackle the problem of an ageing society and social care and so on. But I think he's stuck to the bipartisan approach to Ukraine that was followed by, you know, Rishi Sunak and his predecessors. And in fairness to Keir Starmer, he followed too when he was leader of the opposition. I think that he has been sensible, by and large, in his relationships with other European leaders. He's clearly built up a rapport with Emmanuel Macron and Friedrich Merz that is welcome. But I think that he has overestimated how dramatic a change in the relationship with the EU can be attained through the sort of incremental approach that he has been pursuing. For example, if you look back at the summit, EU-UK summit in May 2025, it agreed on quite a number of things in principle, quite a lot of detail on defence and security. It's not actually happened in practice, and what seems like is whenever the summit now takes place this year, all that it's going to do is sign on off with a bit more detail the things that were supposed to have been agreed over 12 months ago on defence cooperation and electricity market integration and veterinary and plant health checks. So I don't think it's a record to write home over. I think it's perfectly fair to say that he's, on the whole, enjoyed decent relationships with his fellow leaders. And in terms of the world we're in now, where, you know, we face Russian aggression against the whole of democratic Europe, where we face the US withdrawing from its 80-year-old role of being the firm guarantor of European security, good relationships with European powers, with countries like Japan, South Korea, are important, whoever is the Prime Minister.
0: But not a record to write home about, you say.
3: And, I think on international affairs, look, I think it's. I don't want to be dismissive, because I think he's been by and large done the right thing. But I don't think that the historians are going to look back and say that this was a transformative moment in the UK's international relationships.
0: So let's talk a little bit a bit more about that legacy that he tried to start writing when he gave that final speech in Downing Street, Vicky. He said that he was leaving the British economy that is stronger, that is growing faster than our peers. Has the electorate and indeed his party underestimated his economic achievements?
4: Well, the interesting thing is that the electorate doesn't really feel that that is the case. And if you look back in the last few years, GDP per head has gone down. Of course, our population has also gone up, so you can understand how individuals don't really feel that growth. So it's been problematic, I think, for a number of people. But what he has done, he has belatedly, in a way, because originally, remember, the removal of the two-child benefit cap, Labour said they weren't going to do that, but then under pressure they decided to do so. So and also benefits rising faster than inflation. So this year, certainly, people at the lower end of the income scale will see quite a substantial increase in their real disposable incomes. They don't necessarily feel it, of course, because they look around them and they see prices going up, they see shortages in housing,

0: funding for the government, that has got even wider. And it is much more expensive to do that and now to bridge that gap than was the case a few years ago. And that's going to be very difficult for Andy Burnham if he becomes Prime Minister, as he's very much in favour of devolution, more emphasis on the wider impacts being felt across the UK. So, yeah, we've got real problems ahead.
1: And it would also be interesting to see what team Andy Burnham forms around him. And Benjamin, we've touched on this a little bit, but it does seem like he will be replacing the current Finance Minister, Rachel Reeves. What do you think the UK economic policy is going to look like going forward? Would it just be more of the same with a different face?
2: I think that's very likely that there will be a change in number 11. It's unlikely that Rachel Reeves will stay in post simply because she is so intertwined with the Starmer premiership. I just can't see that being a feasible position to leave her in. She may be reallocated to another cabinet position, but I do expect we'll get a new chancellor. In terms of the sort of policy versus the personnel, yes, I think the personnel will switch out, but the policy, I think, broadly does have to stay the same. Of course, there's going to be a budget in the autumn, but I'd say it's very important to stick with the plan, stick to fiscal discipline. I don't think we can be sort of doing this new borrowing or changing the fiscal rules again. That would certainly not be welcome. We've changed the fiscal rules a couple of years ago. They're very loose as they are. I know there was talk about perhaps you could remove certain things from the current budget and exclude them, like defence. Again, I wouldn't recommend that. I think if there is an increase in defence spending, it needs to come through tax because we're looking at a world which is permanently more dangerous, not just a temporary blip that's lasting 1 or 2 years. We're living in a world with heightened geopolitical uncertainty and more conflict. That's a permanent shift, and that needs to be reflected by funding through taxes, not through extra borrowing. So I think at the top, it's very important that there needs to be a sort of discipline strategy. There can't be any uncertainty that's communicated to markets. We don't want to create this kind of speculation every 6 months between fiscal events. They need to lay out a very clear plan of what they're going to do, come with their homework and not spook the markets and not spook businesses, because there's very, very little bandwidth and buffer to, for firms and for investors and for markets to actually deal with more uncertainty. We've already maxed out on that. So they need to be very careful not to spook anyone any further.
3: Because, can I just interject one thing there? Because I think there's some good advice. I agree with most, disagree with a couple of things, but I think the key message, in the very unlikely event Andy Burnham was to ring me up and say, what is your advice? I would say, look, take the tough decisions now. The next election's going to be either the autumn of 2028 or sometime in the spring, summer of 2029. So in about 15 months' time, all of the media and all the parliamentary speculation is going to be in terms of we're in the run-up to the next general election, whenever the date is set. She's got a year and a little bit more to put his stamp on politics. And so I would say, you know, take the difficult budgetary decisions. If you're going to scrap the triple lock or even intend to do it in your next election manifesto, say it now. And I think, for Benjamin, that you can then, if it's within the five-year period, you can start counting that into your fiscal rule compliance as well. Yeah. So we're going to make these savings because we're not going to have triple lock in the next parliament.
1: Yeah.
3: You can make any initiative on savings to welfare benefits, disability benefits and so on, by announcing getting on with it now. His authority is never going to be greater than it's going to be in the next 3 months.
0: Tim would have some legislation.
3: Do it now. You have this 1 year, 2026 to 2027, to enact new laws for them to have any effect, to be noticed by anybody ahead of the next election. So you've got to set rigorous priorities and get on with them.
0: Yeah. Well, I would just say before, Tim probably wants to come in on that, is that all those things, of course, are going to lead in the short to medium term to lower growth. If you raise taxes to spend more on defence, that's going to be an issue as well. So if he will be appointed in order to win the next election, a lot of what we've just been discussing isn't going to win him the next election. If he's able to borrow more for defence, that's going to make a big, big difference.
2: I would add to that, and coming back, it's a trade-off really between sort of tax and spend really here. So I think in terms of the defence spend, I agree, it definitely needs to go up. It could either be through tax or it could be through cuts somewhere else. And the welfare budget does seem like there is scope for cuts there. And it's really this sort of defence-welfare trade-off. And as David highlighted as well, the triple lock.

0: there. That is a ratchet mechanism. That is fundamentally not sustainable. And at the moment, you've got a situation where when we have these inflation shocks, like we've seen with the Strait of Hormuz being closed and oil prices going up, is you get these blips in inflation. That means there's an uprating in the state pension. Wages catch up 1 year later. They get another uplift because workers restore their real earnings. So effectively what the triple lock does is it counts the same shock twice. So it's always a ratchet mechanism. So something like that, that does need to be addressed. And that can lead to serious savings, which could be sufficient actually to fund national defense. That, I mean, it saves a serious amount of money.
1: Yeah.
0: The state pension is around 5% of GDP as a transfer.
1: Yeah.
0: It's very, very, very large. So I think announcing something like that would be key. And doing it early, as David said, when your political authority is at its maximum, is a good thing to do.
1: Tim, Starmer's resignation came the day before the 10-year anniversary of Brexit, the UK's decision to leave the European Union. It's still an issue which divides the country, with the anti-EU Leave Party leading the opinion polls. Is Europe set to remain the key issue in British politics?
2: Well, if you look at opinion polls, Europe has actually dropped down the list of people's concerns.
1: Mm.
2: They're much more concerned about the health service, cost of living, immigration, etc. And actually, concern about Europe only really took off once we knew we were going to have a referendum, and then just during that campaign. And since then, it's drifted away. That's not to say that Brexit doesn't still structure British politics. Research suggests that Leave and Remain identities are still quite strong and explain quite a lot of voting behaviour. And what we've seen really in recent years is a whole bunch of people who voted Leave in 2016 voted for Boris Johnson in 2019, then grew frustrated with the fact that the Conservatives didn't do what they said they were going to do on immigration and also bringing through what they saw as the benefits of Brexit, and so moved over to Nigel Farage's Reform Party. At the moment, we've got on the right of British politics a bit of a split between those two and a battle to see who can end up leading, if you like, that Leave right-wing bloc, while on the other side you've got the progressive parties arguing about who will lead that bloc, and there's some obviously leakage from Labour to the Greens recently. So we have a very kind of polarised system, which to some extent I think you can blame Brexit for. It's not totally responsible for that, but in good measure it I think is to blame a little bit. And as I say, it hasn't gone away. But the actual issue of Europe itself isn't what people are concerned about now.
1: So, David, a decade on, what do you think Brexit tells us about modern Britain that maybe we didn't really understand in 2016?
3: I think that it's actually demonstrated that our interests remain irretrievably bound up with those of our closest neighbours and most important trading partner, which is the other European democracies. Because even Boris Johnson continued to align the United Kingdom with the EU over Ukraine, over the Middle East, over climate and energy, despite the urgings from Donald Trump in his first term that he take a more Trumpian approach. And in an age where Russian aggression, not just in Ukraine, but the sort of the drone attacks, the cyber attacks, the surveillance of our subsea internet cables that's going on against us and other Western European democracies, means that we have to find a way to work together more effectively, because sadly the Americans, well, really want them to remain committed, and they're going to be at best, I think, an unreliable ally even after Mr. Trump has left the White House. And so the European powers need to do more to look after their own security and promote better trade and economic relations amongst ourselves. And I think it's striking that you look at the polls today, roughly 60% of British voters, looking back, now say they think Brexit was a mistake or has done harm to the country. Tim's right to say Europe isn't anywhere close to the top of people's list of political priorities. But the mood on Brexit has changed, and we've now had not just the Makerfield by-election to Parliament last week, but in two previous by-elections, one to Westminster, one to the Welsh Senate, we've seen pretty decisive tactical voting in order to stop Nigel Farage's Reform UK party from winning. And that's included, you know, people on the left and centre-left of British politics. It's also included some Conservatives who, seeing the Conservative Party not having a chance in those traditional non-Tory areas, have opted to hold their noses and vote for a more left-wing candidate because they absolutely detest Farage and what reform stands for, in particular the sort of race-baiting language that we've got coming out of them.
1: Vicky, looking across trade, economics, politics and Britain's positioning in the world, will Brexit still be shaping this conversation in another 10 years' time?
4: It all depends what happens next. And as we know, that just because of the change in Prime Minister that we're likely to be seeing and the uncertainty that has created, the next summit that was going to take place in July has now been postponed. So if you want growth, yes, of course, you know, the little bits that we're talking about now, possibly, you know, rejoining the customs union and doing various pieces in terms of regulation aren't going to get us there. But trade matters, and for people from the outside, including investors, yes, of course, we still receive a certain amount of foreign investment, although a lot of that is just buying up cheap companies. We will be looked at differently because for the moment we are a relatively small country, not really a gateway to Europe as we were, and even a financial sector which has done quite well, despite everything, has not done as well as would otherwise have been the case. So if any incoming PM wants growth and wants growth in a sustainable way, then Europe is going to be a very, very important part of it.
1: Vicky Price, Tim Bale, Sir David Lidington and Benjamin Caswell, thank you all very much.
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1: Coming up on a future agenda, artificial intelligence in the real world. We'll consider the future of physical AI. But for now, from me, Juliette Mann, and from all the Agenda team here in London, goodbye.

0: Access to water is not the region's only big concern. As the population of the planet is on track to eventually reach 8 billion people, one question is pressing. How do we feed them all? For some, the answer is in the seeds.
1: It's these seeds that are really the sustain of so many people. I mean, we eat at breakfast, at lunch, and even dinner. And we don't know sometimes where our food comes from. Last century, the whole humanity started to homogenize the diet.
0: Weakened crop diversity and unsustainable food production methods threaten food security. Now, new technologies are used to reverse the effects of monoculture brought on by the Green Revolution. Biologist Marcela Santaella says it's important to go back to the root cause of our problems, or actually, the seeds.
1: That is a challenge because diversity within those crops are also diminishing because of these improved varieties or improved seeds, and then the traditional or the land races that were originally used by farmers are no longer used. That's when where the gene banks really, the purpose of the gene banks is important, because we try to conserve as much land races and as much original varieties as possible, because farmers in their respective fields, if they do not crop them or they don't grow them in the fields, then the seeds will die at a certain point.
0: Santaella works in the world's biggest tropical seed bank, located in Cali, Colombia. Seeds of the Future is a huge repository of a rich variety of seeds. It can hold up to 250,000 of them.
1: Here at the gene bank, we do not conserve genetic transformed or modified seeds. What we hold here is the diversity that is the result from selection of nature, or also farmers in decades or centuries before, and therefore we conserve the whole diversity or agrobiodiversity within the seeds.
0: The tens of thousands of tropical varieties here come from more than 100 countries.
1: Of course, one seed is the new generation of a crop, but then it holds all the history of this evolution, selection, and domestication of this seed. So gene banks with the specific temperatures and drying processes try to maintain and keep these seeds alive for 50, 100, or even millions of years if possible.
0: Peter Wenzel is the leader of the Genetic Resources Program.
2: We are one of the more or less 1,000 international gene banks, and we conserve the genetic diversity underpinning particular crops. It's a sort of, let's say, a genetic insurance policy for agriculture. You can look at that in that way. We need options in terms of how plants react to climate change and can adapt to climate change. We need options to improve our crops, to make them more nutritious, to make them more resilient to pests and diseases, for example.
0: Another goal of the Innovation Hub is to develop improved varieties of crops through traditional plant improvement. The research conducted is shared with scientists around the world for free. The crops' digital passports are online, and the seeds are shared with any farmer who wants to cultivate them.
2: Also, we need to produce more food. Ideally, not using up more land, not getting rid of more forests, but on perhaps even a somewhat shrinking supply of arable land. And we need to do that at the same time as climate change is kicking in and affecting production. And at the same time, also, we want to produce perhaps more diverse and more nutritious food. And for all of these purposes, we need this genetic diversity that underpins crops, the crop diversity, to make progress towards these goals. But 95% of our budget is really used to work on traditional plant breeding. What is plant breeding? Plant breeding is just pollinizing one plant with another to produce seeds that are better in some way or another. Plant breeding has been done for the last 10,000 years without knowing anything about genetics. Has been done by the original people who were domesticating wild plants and converting them into food. They were manipulating genes in a different way without knowing genetics or genes.
0: Darío Moreno Fajardo has cultivated beans with seeds of the future.
3: Me ha gustado la idea de empezar a trabajar productos biofortificados porque eso no solamente es bueno a nivel personal o humano, digámoslo así, a la hora de seguridad alimentaria, sino que también ayuda al propio cultivo en sí. 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
6: Um, dois, três, quatro.
0: Then back to where everything

0: remain strong. Germany and Brazil both have flattered, but also have struggled as well. So I think as we go into this business end, this is normally when the big teams start to really make the step up. And of course, it will be very a different picture against teams that both want to attack. So I think we're just really getting going here.
1: I hope you're right, just getting going promises to be a great rest of the tournament. That's CGTN's Dan Williams, who's there for us in Chicago.

0: Each day, there are millions of stories. Each one can open new perspectives, new possibilities. Wherever you look, we are there. To see, discover, explore. We put the pieces together to find what really matters to you. All around the world, all around the clock. Our reporters are at home across the globe. From our headquarters in Beijing and production centers in Washington, Nairobi, and London. 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
1: Novak Djokovic has described Serena Williams as truly inspirational as the American gets ready to return at Wimbledon, aged 44. Djokovic himself is aiming for a record 25th Grand Slam title and says Williams coming back at this stage of her career is remarkable.
2: First and foremost, what she's doing is very inspirational and it's epic, and it's what I told her. I always admired her career, her journey, her story, and of course Venus's as well. And for her to come back after years of being absent from the tour, you know, two children later, and to give so much effort to not just for her own satisfaction of coming back on the tour, but also to give all of us a pleasure of seeing her back on the court. You know, I see her in the gym more than I have, I think, seen her when she was at her prime. It tells me that she really wants this to work out the best way possible. And it's admirable, honestly, the effort that she's putting in. So I just hope that she will enjoy, because she really deserves. She created something historical, legendary in her career, and she deserves every applause she's going to get.
1: She certainly does. Okay, I'm going to say goodbye with some more images from the World Cup. Be sure to check us out using the handle CGTN Sports Scene across X, Facebook and YouTube. And join me for more Sports Scene at 3:30 p.m. Beijing time. See you then.

0: Hello and welcome to Leaders Talk, where we meet leaders, thinkers, and trailblazers. I'm Zou Yin. The 2026 Summer Davos Forum was held here in Dalian, and our guest today is the Prime Minister of Guinea, Abdou Oury Barr, who's here for the event. So how does it interpret this year's theme, which is innovating at scale? Guinea was the first sub-Saharan African country to establish diplomatic relations with China. So in his view, what has enabled China-Guinea relations to become a model of China-Africa solidarity and cooperation? This year marks the 70th anniversary of the launch of diplomatic relations between China and African countries. So what are his expectations for the future of China-Africa cooperation? Join us as we explore all these questions in our conversation.
1: From June 23 to 25, more than 1,700 participants from over 90 countries and regions gathered in Dalian to explore new pathways for global economic growth. At the panel discussion, Where Are We on Belt and Road, co-hosted by the World Economic Forum and Leaders Talk, Guinean Prime Minister Amadou Oury Barr said that the Belt and Road Initiative has helped drive significant progress in Guinea's infrastructure, agriculture, mining, and other key sectors.
0: Oury Barr 总理您好，感谢您接受中央广播电视总台高端访谈的专访。这次您来辽宁大连出席2026夏季达沃斯论坛，我们知道今年年会的主题是规模化创新，旨在通过探讨如何将创新成果大规模的应用来去共同解决全球性的挑战，包括推
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0: Beijing. This is Global Watch.
1: Hello there, this is Global Watch. I'm Xia Cheng in Beijing.
2: And I'm Jiao Yang. Our top stories this hour.
1: The IRGC launches attacks on targets in Kuwait and Bahrain.

0: Ukraine in response to U.S. strikes on Iranian coastal stations.
1: The death toll from the Venezuela quake tops 1,400 as international teams step up rescue efforts.
0: The heat wave sweeps across Europe, setting new all-time temperature records in Germany and the Czech Republic.
1: And the Communist Party of China prepares to mark the 105th anniversary of its founding.
0: Our top story, the U.S. Central Command says it conducted further strikes on Saturday against multiple Iranian military targets, including drone storage facilities and air defense systems. It describes the strikes as a direct response to Iran's attacks on commercial shipping. President Donald Trump warned on social media that Washington may be, quote-unquote, forced to militarily complete the job after targeting Iranian missile sites, Karina Mitchell reports.
2: Well, shipping through the Strait of Hormuz once again the victim, that as Iran tries to assert control over one of the world's key arteries when it comes to transporting energy and oil, the U.S. pushing back as it tries to assert control over the waterway. The latest escalation, just days after a commercial cargo ship came under fire from an Iranian strike as it was traversing the strait through an alternate route endorsed by the United Nations and took a hit, there are now reports another vessel has come under attack, according to reports from British Maritime monitoring the strait. It comes as Friday night the U.S. responded to Iran's initial attack by striking Iranian drone and missile storage locations. U.S. President Trump posting on social media calling Iran's provocation a, quote, foolish violation of the ceasefire. Now, further escalating tensions, overnight Bahrain says it was targeted by Iranian drones. The kingdom is one of Washington's most vital military partners in the region. An advisor to Iran's supreme leader, Mujtaba Khamenei, took to social media accusing the U.S. of violating Article 5 of the fragile MOU in place, which deals with safe passage through the strait in coordination with Iran, adding, quote, the response to the violation of the Memorandum of Understanding will be swift and decisive. Now, U.S. Vice President J.D. Vance, who attended talks in Switzerland a week ago to kick off discussions to try and find a broader U.S.-Iran peace deal, said if Iran has concerns about the implementation of the MOU, they can pick up the phone. Now, the back and forth is seriously harming efforts to keep U.S.-Iran diplomacy alive, and Iran recognizes the strait is its most valuable negotiating tool. And it all just goes to highlight how difficult it's going to be to return traffic through the strait to pre-conflict levels. Karina Mitchell, CGTN, New York.
1: Iran's Islamic Revolutionary Guard Corps, the IRGC, says it has launched missile and drone operations targeting U.S. military sites in Kuwait and Bahrain. The IRGC also warned the U.S. that its bases in the region will experience hell in the coming days. Ehsan Kevani reports from Yazd.
3: The general approach from Iranian officials is pretty much in line with what we heard from that MP.Both sides are trading accusations over who's violating the MOU. Iran argues that under the agreement signed last week, all vessels have to pass through the Strait of Hormuz via the routes Tehran has designated. It's not entirely clear why they're so insistent on this point, but it seems like they're trying to push the other side into acknowledging their authority over the shipping lanes. What we do know is that under Article 5 of the Islamabad Memorandum of Understanding, Iran is responsible for managing traffic control in the strait. Following the U.S. strikes on Friday in southern Iran, the Islamic Revolution Guards Corps, the IRGC Navy, hit American military targets in Bahrain.The foreign ministry has also made it clear that the U.S. and anyone who cooperates with its aggressive actions will be held accountable for whatever comes next. This back and forth keeps escalating. The IRGC has already warned that any repeat of aggression will be met with a broader response. Mohsen Rezaei, a former top IRGC commander and now a senior military advisor to the supreme leader, has made it clear that any violation

of the memorandum will be met with a swift and crushing response from Iran. The ongoing tensions in the Persian Gulf and the fragile situation in Lebanon are major weak points that could unravel the whole deal at any moment.

0: to be a luxury on the plateau。
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0: The train has also helped to bring the county upgraded medical facilities, a reliable supply of medicines, and more medical stuff. In the past, a heavy cold might be fatal here.
1: 现在的话，村有村医，然后乡镇有卫生院，那县里面就现在条件非常的好，那就能做手术啊，这些条件都有现在。
0: 53-year-old Chuan Jinbo now works at the Andor railway station.
2: 抓紧上车了，抓紧上车了。
0: Watching passengers come and go every day, Chuan found that the packages people brought with them became smaller.
3: 2010年神纳曲的时候，他们出行的时候呢，带的是帐篷、酥油、干肉，还有这个被褥，堆积的就是跟那个小山一样。现在他们出行呢，他们带的东西呢就很少。
0: Before Chuan came to Andor, only one person worked in the station. 7 years ago, he came to Andor railway station since he needed more staff due to the significantly increasing passenger flow.
4: 看这边，
3: 最高时达到我看有460多人。
0: Gesson still keeps that first train ticket, a reminder of the moment he first stepped aboard. Gongga Nolba walks the streets of Andor almost every day, witnessing small but profound changes all around him. And Chuan Jinbo says he will work at the railway station for another 7 years until he retires. The story of Andor is just one of the many stories along the Sky Road.Since the railway opened in 2006, over 1 billion tons of goods have been transported into and out of Xizang via rail. From 2006 to 2025, the annual freight volume increased by 23 times to over 8.31 million tons. It has changed not just one county, but the livelihood of the people living on the entire plateau.
5: 吴斌 ，CGTN， Andor County， Xizang Autonomous Region。
6: The railway has certainly transformed life in Andor, and in our next episode, we follow a herd of Tibetan antelopes to see how the railway balances economic development with local ecological protection.
7: The next day, a couple from the U.S. and Bulgaria say that their recent trip to China has completely upended their preconceived notions about the country.From riding high-speed trains to receiving warm welcomes in rural villages, their experiences have struck a chord with viewers online.
8: In the introduction to their China travel series, Zarko and Teresa wrote,
9: We had read things, watched the news, talked to people who had been there. We thought we had a reasonable picture of what to expect. We were wrong, not a little wrong, almost entirely wrong.
8: The couple, who have traveled to more than 100 countries, explored China independently, seeking to experience everyday life and better understand the country through first-hand observation. Their videos have sparked lively discussion online. Many viewers echoed their view that first-hand experience is often the best way to move beyond stereotypes and gain a deeper understanding of China. I spoke with them to find out what surprised them most.About their trip.
9: The first things that I noticed was the massive development. Like, it almost appeared to me that the cities had rebuilt themselves. All new, like the cities were new and they were developed. There was so many different places to see. The high-speed trains were incredible. I've never seen anything like that before. The amount of tunnels that were used to build some of those high-speed railways was incredible. There's just so many things.
10: And the other thing that surprised me was I expected to be nice in the tier one cities like Shanghai, but like it was nice in the country too. Like the highways, they were beautiful everywhere. Like with driving through Yunnan and other places through China,
9: The other thing that I was expecting a lot of air pollution. And when we got there, I was like standing

0: And watching all this traffic and
1: all
0: this movement of the scooters, and I couldn't hear anything. Everything is electric. And it's like, Zarco, it's quiet. Look at all this traffic, and it's quiet, and there's no pollution in this big city. That really surprised me. I was shocked.
1: Yeah. Like, what changed? What completely changed your views about China after this trip?
0: I would say that the how welcome people were of us. In China, we were so welcome. We went to that park and people were inviting us over to join them in their activities. Or we were in a very small village and we walked in and everybody's kind of sitting around talking and they smiled and I sat down with them and they took our picture and they were just so friendly. I guess I wasn't expecting that.
1: Yeah, I think your videos are very curiosity driven, that you have a question and you go there to find out.
0: Well, what we've learned in all the travel is to go in and be just try to immerse yourselves and don't judge anyone or don't try to go in with preconceived notions. Go in and observe, ask questions, try to understand as much as you can because every culture is so different. And we were pleasantly surprised with China, with the people, the environment, the infrastructure. I mean, I could just go on and on.
2: I mean, like, at the same time, we have way more questions. We have way more curiosity. And definitely, we're going to come back to China to learn more.
3: That's it for this edition of Global Watch on CGTN. I'm Sachin in Beijing.
4: And I'm Xiao Yang. From all of us on the team, thank you for watching. Do stay tuned.

0: large distribution chains. I'm Mike Walter. Let's take it full frame.
1: Local and sustainable food production.
2: I need to remind folks that the food system

0: looks like me. I'm an immigrant, a woman with an accent, and that's what most of the food system looks like.
1: We're addressing the environmental disconnect because oftentimes our communities are located near landfills, and you can breathe the methane that's oozing out of these landfills.
2: Valuing food providers and product quality.
3: Historically, it has always been the spice of the Caribbean, the spice island, because nutmeg is such a central importance and it is significant to just about every family on the island.
4: The last hurricane we had, it hit us so hard that we have lost almost, you say, 90%+. Because the amount of farmers we still have coming in, many of them not coming out.
2: Generating social justice and empowerment in communities.
1: To take seeds and then watch it grow is so metaphoric for when you take care of something and you nurture it, it can, you know, nourish you and your community.
0: Most farmers, when they tell me why they're farming, it is to feed their communities and to fight the climate crisis.
2: Food security. Next.

0: The National Young Farmers Coalition was founded with the objective of bringing young Black and Indigenous farmers to the table in federal farm policy discussions. The effort ensures that the next generation of farmers is participating in the improvement of food and agricultural systems in the U.S. I spoke with Vanessa Garcia Polanco to talk about young farmers in the United States. Talk to me about kind of the barriers you face, given the fact that you don't really fit the stereotype.
1: Thank you for asking that question. It's actually one of the things that I enjoy the most, like actually give people that cognitive dissonance of who is a farmer and who gets to be a farmer. And I need to remind folks that the food system looks like me. I'm an immigrant, a woman with an accent, and that's what most of the food system looks like. When we think about the workforce or the food system, that's what it looks like. When we think about people who are actually harvesting our crops, this is how we look like. But we are not represented in policy spaces, so a lot of my job is to provide them with a new paradigm, a new narrative for who gets to be a farmer.
0: Garcia Polanco is the Government Relations Director of the National Young Farmers Coalition. She also serves on the U.S. National Sustainable Agriculture Coalition. It's interesting, I've lived in Ohio, Missouri, Kansas, California, Florida, a number of states where agriculture is a big part of it. But I don't ever think of the Dominican Republic as, boy, this is the side of agriculture. But it is, and it's a part of who you are, right?
1: It is. It's a big part. I like to say that my hometown in the Dominican Republic is the Iowa of the Dominican Republic. And we actually produce, the Dominican Republic produces a lot of cacao and banana for exports, one of our top exports.
0: And prior to this interview, you were out harvesting, right?
1: Yes. I just came back from the Dominican Republic helping my dad with the dragon fruit harvest. And it is a weird, magnificent tropical fruit that you should all try.
0: It's interesting, though. I mean, a lot of people, you know, who are young, who end up in farming communities, and all they think about is getting out of farming communities. What kept your interest alive, would you say?
1: I would say it was my family. For me, I migrated to the United States, and agriculture was my grounding to stay connected to my identity as a Dominican, and also recognizing that most immigrants work in the food system, and I got to work in the food system in a really different, beautiful way, in a really sustainable local food system, really focused on regeneration of the soil, and really focused on feeding our communities in a really local, regional way to build more community resilience.
0: So those are the providers, we're the consumers. Where's the disconnect? I mean, what do you find when people find out that this is your interest, where they're kind of surprised at kind of aspects of it?
1: I think they're surprised that there's young people interested, and I always trying to shift the paradigm that young people are interested in farming and agriculture and changing the food system, but we're doing a really different way. We do not want to grow 600 acres of soy and corn because that's an old market. And we do not see it as sustainable, especially as a way to address the climate crisis. So many of the folks that we work at the National Young Farmers Coalition and that I get to be in community with is really focused on resourcing the next generation of farmers so that they have the tools to fight climate.

0: change at the farm, and that looks like building soil health, mitigation for drought, mitigation for flood, and just growing food and vegetables and other things that actually feed our communities.
1: It's interesting because I think there's a whole different perspective that a young person brings to it versus somebody who's been doing it for a million years. Like, we've always done it this way. My dad did it this way. My grandfather. I was in China a few months ago and at a place where they're creating these drones that are going and fertilizing and watering. I mean, we don't really think of new technology and how it can be utilized. What are some of the things that excite you about farming in the future?
0: I think it's innovation and adaptation. I think farmers are so innovative. I think of people like my dad, who is like really old school, but still really innovative. And I think about the young farmers I get to work with. They're always experimenting on the farms. They love trying a new conservation practice, a new cover crop, a new vegetable variety to see how we will adapt. And sometimes we do not think of these things as technology. We think of drones and precision agriculture and artificial intelligence, but there are many biological technology available to us and practices that are technology and are practices that lead us to better climate outcomes to be adapted in farms.
1: Garcia Polanco is featured in From the Ground Up by Stephanie Anderson, a book that explores the root causes of our unsustainable food chain and also highlights female changemakers in the industry who are fighting for a more inclusive, just, and environmentally conscious agricultural system. It's great to stroll through here because there's books everywhere, including a book which kind of focuses on you. You're kind of a rock star here. Talk to us about this book and your role in it, From the Ground Up, it's called.
0: Yeah, so Stephanie approached me a few years ago asking that I was nominated, or that she had heard a lot about me, that I should be featured in the book that she was writing about a woman in agriculture doing food system leadership. And I'm in the last chapter because it represents like the pinnacle. And I think that's actually how the chapter is called. Like, I represent like the highest point that you can get to. That is not only beyond farming, but supporting others who are farming and doing advocacy on behalf of regenerative agriculture. So the writer actually followed me around DC for a few days. And it was really funny because there were meetings that she could not come because they were like with the Secretary of Agriculture. And I would be like, you cannot come to this one, but I'll give you the notes. So, I took her to Congress with me, to USDA with me, to the office with me, and she got to like meet my colleagues. And it was just really special to actually her to write about my story and my connections to the agricultural policy.
1: You've read it, right?
0: Yes, yes.
1: And what was the feeling?
0: It was really good because I think I really tried to say a lot of things that matter to me. I wanted to say the name of my hometown. I really wanted to say I'm from this town in the Dominican Republic. That's important to me because that shaped my journey to agriculture. And it really allowed me to say, like, thank you to all my mentors and all the people who really supported my journey in agricultural advocacy.
1: Fantastic. From the Ground Up. A report from the National Young Farmers Coalition shows that 77% of young farmers are unaware of U.S. government agriculture programs that can benefit them, such as the Sustainable Agriculture Research and Education Program. Yet, 97% of them have already incorporated sustainable practices on their farms. Talk to me about your work with the National Farmers Coalition.
0: Definitely. So we are a coalition of young farmers, and we are really generous on how we define young farmers. Is mostly values aligned, so you are in community with us. And the hypothesis is that farmers are the best advocates. I am not a full-time farmer, but it's my job to be talking to Congress folks about the life experiences of our farmers and making sure our farmers are telling their stories to congressional members so they can make better farm policy. We believe that young farmers we equip with the right resources. They can fight the climate crisis. They will farm for our health, our community health, and also just feed our communities, because most farmers, when they tell me why they're farming, it is to feed their communities and to fight the climate crisis.
1: Let me get you to talk a little bit about, you say food is never not just food. So what do you mean by that?
0: I think food can be a lens for us to see the world and understand power dynamics, and especially in food, we need to think more about concentration. You were talking about who is missing, and sometimes we do not think a lot about the people who are in the middle, the people who are actually processing and converting our food from raw material, vegetables, to a meal. So a lot of people who are in a lot of the companies who are in the middle hold a lot of power in the food system. So when we're thinking about inflation and food prices and even how much a consumer has to

0: pay and how much a farmer gets to pay, we need to be thinking a lot about the power those corporations have to set the price and the tone for the rest of the food ecosystem.
1: Do you think we've got basically a culture war going on in the United States and a lot of arguments out there, but some are centered on farming in a sense, because we have migrant workers and there are people in the field who pick the products. And I don't think a lot of people think about that. They go and they buy their bananas, but they don't really think, what's the journey to here? Is that argument and what's happening surrounding it a good thing, do you think, that people are now kind of focused on that maybe more than in the past?
0: I think it's a good argument, but it's a flawed argument. It's one of the many arguments we could use, but it's still dehumanizing the worker and the immigrant. We're only recognizing the immigrant for its labor, not their humanity and their other contributions as a family member, as a community member, or just as a human being that has the right to exist and to be treated with dignity in the food system, in all jobs across our society. But especially most food system jobs are extremely dangerous. And most Americans won't do them. So we need to be really thankful that we have that workforce, and we need to protect that workforce because many of the policy proposals coming out of Washington are set on decimating that workforce, and that will have harmful impacts in our food supply chain and at the end, and the grocery bill.
1: So the policies coming out now are one thing. If you were designing the policies, what might they look like? What would you like to see?
0: I will say we should give amnesty to farm workers. They contribute a lot to our food system, and they are an integral part. And we know we will have a generational divide and transition. And as of right now, even when we see a lot of young farmers growing in the United States, if we were to make a lot of farm workers farm owners, our food supply chain will be stronger. And that's what we really need to be planning. We need to be planning for a transition of farmland and agriculture in the next 20 years. Because if you know, all that farmland is gonna become corporate-owned, and we're gonna have corporate farms, no cute family-run farms that allow for more resilience and climate practices.
1: It's so interesting you say that because it seems to me, I mean, we all go to these farmers markets that people want to like buy from the local farmer and all that sort of thing. There seems to be a huge disconnect. Would you agree?
0: I think there's a huge transition definitely happened. We see more consumers at farmers markets. We see more people visiting agritourism sites, but most of the food is still being grown at large scale. And it's because we still have not built this stronger, more regional, more local food supply chain. We have made a lot of progress in the past 20 years, especially. But a lot of the funding and a lot of the stabilization that was coming to really regenerate and create more resilient local food supply chains is going away with this administration. So I think there is a gap, but I think people are making stronger connections.
1: Let me ask you about consumers. What advice would you give to them? I mean, I mentioned farmers markets. There's ways to go and buy local produce and help sustain these smaller farmers. But a lot of us just go to the supermarket. I mean, there's obviously a difference between the two. How do you view it?
0: I think they're both complementary. Obviously, not everyone can shop at the farmers market. Supermarkets are still one of the best ways, accessible ways that most of us get food. But the problem with supermarkets is there's still a lot of concentration on who owns the supermarkets and the brands we get at supermarkets, and they do not always wear a fair share of farmers. So my advice to anyone that buys at the supermarket, always try to buy from the less known brand and make sure that brand is actually not owned by a major parent company that is also a conglomerate. So we need to always be trying to shift the market with our purchases. And the way to do that is like actually knowing who owns the brand that you're buying, because it's not a farmer or it's not a cute cooperative. Maybe it's Land O'Lakes, it is a cooperative. But always be asking who owns this food product, who I'm actually is my money going to.
1: So when you leave the supermarket, you got like a literally really small bag of like, you're still, there's good quality stuff to find out there or?
0: Yeah, definitely. Because again, the food supply chains that we live under are complicated, beautiful, but are the ones that got us here to a growing population or economy grow. It's all about trying again to shift the market so we have more alternatives, more organic brands, more brands that actually source from small farmers or beginning farmers, more diversity of grocery stores. So trying to support the smaller grocers and independent grocers. So it's about shifting the market the way that matches your values.
2: The U.S. Farm Bill is a multi-year law passed roughly every 5 years that governs U.S. agriculture and food programs. It impacts areas like food security, farming livelihoods, and rural development from seed to final product. And it's so interesting because those people getting a voice on Capitol Hill,
1: we always think of these megaphones that the corporations have versus the little farmer. His voice may be more important, but tends to get drowned out. So kind of talk to me about that and shaping policy, given the fact that you're up against kind of these odds.
0: It's a lot about discipline and persisting, and also knowing that we have to be really specific. There are many things that we would love to advocate on that we do not have capacity. So we try to focus on the things that are more important for the next generation of farmers, and that's land access, capital access, and conservation programs, farm conservation programs. So a lot of what we do sometimes is to find common ground with those bigger agricultural groups to be like, this actually could have benefit a lot of us. And not always happens. And also just build coalition with other farming groups who represent smaller farmers, diversified vegetable farmers, and just be in coalition with them so we can show us a united front against other interests.
1: And so I guess the goal is the farm bill. Every year we talk about the farm bill. Nobody really knows what's in it. It's kind of like a wheelbarrow full of stuff. So talk to me about designing that and getting the right kind of policies in the farm bill.
0: The farm bill is a really important mechanism. In a traditional lifetime, we will see a renewal every 5 to 7 years. And right now we are 3 years behind. We keep talking about it, that we're going to get it done. And hopefully there will be political will in Washington to get it done this year. Because the more we delay, we are living in an old mindset of an old food system. A food system that survived a pandemic, that had a lot of shifts. And that we're seeing a demographic shift. So more importantly, in the Farm Bill, you have programs that especially support the next generation of farmers. Those programs need to be reauthorized and they need to be funded to new levels because the levels that we had 8 years ago do not match the support that we need now when we're seeing a huge demographic transition, more land grabbing by corporations. And obviously, we need more vision. We need a Farm Bill that is set for the reality that we're living on.
1: It's interesting because I think of farming and I think of getting out and you want to make sure you get rid of the weeds and let the crop grow, but you get into the weeds. I mean, you know every little aspect of policy. So I want to talk to you about that transition from like helping your dad pick, you know, whatever item it is this week or that week, whatever he's producing, to actually being there and the policy differences between actually being on the farm to actually trying to craft the farm bill.
0: I think it gives me more life experience. Like I've never been a full-time farmer, but I a lot of my job and as a coalition, we prioritize having farmer staff and we had to do farm days. So a lot of my job is to always think about when I'm seeing a policy proposal, is think at least about how many farmers will this impact? Is this actionable for my farmers to do? Will my farmers have access to this program if we pass it or implement it? So we always have to be thinking at that. And also we have to be thinking about feasibility. Is this something we can get done and how many people is going to help? So we have a lot of systems in place, a lot of farmer feedback loops, we call them, where before we even endorse a bill, we even write a bill, we have to be really informed by our farmers. And also our life experiences, and me especially as an advocate, I'm always thinking about, if we were to pass this, how will help a beginning farmer if I decide to become a beginning farmer today? And it seems like that you always have to be thinking, how do you actually support people who are interested, who have farming experiences, that want to make the jump to become farmers? Like, I come from a farming community in the Dominican Republic. I went to land-grant universities. We find a lot of common ground because I think that's the beauty of agriculture, and that's to say why I work in agriculture. There's still a lot of way to do bipartisan work in agriculture. It's getting harder, but we still find a lot of ways to do bipartisan work.
1: You say it's getting harder. So as it gets harder, what are some of the techniques you use to try and, obviously, you going in, you've got to break down the stereotype to begin with. So you already are kind of good at chipping away at stuff. But what are some of the techniques you use to try and find that common ground? Because that's a key issue, isn't it?
0: Yeah, definitely. Storytelling and relationship building. Like, I will show up to your office a lot. I will send my farmers to all your events. My farmers will email you a lot because it's really important that we build a relationship. We're still a young organization, and me, myself, Wes, and we don't have the same political power in D.C. or the political connections. So a lot of what we had to do is to fight for that power through relationship building and storytelling, always telling our stories, our struggle, or why food is important to us, why farming is important to us. And also just demanding more. Like we want a better food system, and that starts with more accountability from elected officials too.
1: Storytelling. So what are some of the stories that resonate, you find, that can cross party lines, where somebody who may come in kind of resistant to you, suddenly they soften and they kind of start to see a different path forward?
0: It's definitely the ones that are, there's more like a business struggle. I think definitely we forget that farms are also small businesses. They're like, they still have business struggles. It's not about growing food. They still have to make an income and a livelihood out of this. So this is this idea of like struggling to make it. It's really hard to be a farmer in America. And it's really hard to enter farming, but it's also really hard to stay in farming. We see a lot of farmers who stop farming, especially even before they hit the 10-year mark. That is, after that time, you're not considered anymore a beginning farmer. And if you make it to that 10-year mark, you usually stay. But if the drop in that 10 years is really high too. So the idea of struggle, entrepreneurship, that really resonates with folks, because I think that's also still part of the American dream. But we need to remember that the American dream, you don't do it alone. There's still a safety net in market forces that allow you. And so we're only demanding that a really important industry still has a safety net for the next generation to thrive.
1: Is that what drives you each day? I mean, you hear the struggles. You must hear the stories of farmers who are just struggling out there in the heartland. Is that what gets you going each day?
0: No, really. I think what keeps me going every day is the idea that things can get better, that we are in a country with a lot of resources. And I think this is why I'm really thankful to have a lot of my background and experiences in the Dominican Republic, because I see what a state that does not invest in agriculture look like, that doesn't have the same infrastructure to support farmers look like. And I know having all the resources and infrastructure that we have over a century in this country looks like. So I know we can shift resources and shift culture to really focus even more on young farmers, because we support our commodity farmers pretty well. Obviously not in an excellent way, but we support farmers in many ways. So I just want to always even the level fail a little bit so we can get to that same level of support.
1: All right. Well, thank you so much. Appreciate it.
0: Thank you, Mike.
3: Coming up.
4: Historically, it has always been the spice of the Caribbean, the Spice Island, because nutmeg is such a central importance, and it is significant to just about every family on the island.

The Caribbean island of Grenada produces about 20% of the world's nutmeg, supporting a third of the country's farmers and anchoring its economy. But stronger storms are destroying crops, and the UN ranked it as highly climate vulnerable. We meet those fighting to keep the industry alive.

Historically, it has always been the spice of the Caribbean, the Spice Island, because nutmeg is such a central importance, and it is significant to just about every family on the island. I mean, it is our black gold. You can find any Grenadian anywhere in the world in the diaspora, and they will tell you their experience with nutmeg as a child, because as a child, that's one of the things you do in your holiday period. You go and you want to buy something, there is money on the ground. Go pick it up, sell it. So this is the pod. It's what they would do the jams and jellies with. And this is the mace, the red, the arrel. And then you have the hard nutmeg shell. This has to be dried first, and then you actually have the nutmeg inside the hard shell. Yes.

So there is a whole book about the lady in the red petticoat, right? So you see why it's the lady in the red petticoat, because it is red. So you have a dried one here. So after he cracked the shell open, and then you could ground this to get the nutmeg oils or the ground nutmeg, right?

uniqueness that is further enhanced. Of course, our soil and our the terroir, you know, in our place is also important. And there is also ingredient, a lot of our nutmeg is mixed farming. And so that combination of the different trees, the ecosystem, the pollination, all of these things could add up to that uniqueness that you get from Grenada nutmeg. What it brings to you, the taste, your taste buds, I mean, would literally light up. You know, all parts, you know, that have never been used for many years would light up with our nutmeg. And this is what we want persons to understand. It's not a regular nutmeg. It's special.

0: This is the culture of the nutmegs. Farmers go to the land, they pick up the nutmegs, they come in here and sell it. Okay, we buy and we pay them out cash. $3.50 per pound. It's up. Right now, it just go up by 50 cents. When the farmers come in with the nutmegs, the worker will pour it into the tray and search for the bad ones. We say they're immature or grow head. They're not growing already. And they will remove it. And then they take the weight of it. And according to the weight, you get paid for it.
1: Well, maybe when the main season, like now, it's coming in, so maybe once a week I might come. Why? Nutmeg very, very useful. Because that's the majority of farmers. The people in Guinea, they use nutmeg like the daily job they do.
2: They're green.
1: Nine. Yes?
3: I have 7 children.
1: I make a lot of children. If I support everyone, I send them all to school, and right now they get big, so they walk in, so I will tell that. They take school, right? They may not like to do farmer, you understand? They might not like that because the education they have, they're looking for office work and this kind of work and them like that.
0: I started as an ordinary worker here, washing nutmegs, extracting, assorting, but then I was promoted to work at the office, like a clerk in charge. Well, for today, as you sit here, 2, 4, 6, 8, 10, 12, almost 1,400 pounds plus we buy for today, we purchase for today. And that could be about, maybe about almost running 20 farmers coming. They will go and spread it out on the shelves and they will dry. They have workers storing it day by every day, a working day, that it will dry properly. The last hurricane we had, it hit us so hard that we have lost so much of it, almost, you say, 90%+. Because among the farmers we still have coming in, many of them not coming out. Because they are real dumb. Mm-hmm. Some giving up, some saying they're not going back to the field, but some still struggling.
4: Hurricane Ivan was hit in 2004, where the farmers lost approximately 90% of the nutmeg tree. And with that, here we was not receiving any nutmeg, so we had us to close down this facility, and we turned here into a museum. We have all over the world is coming here to know about the nutmeg, to learn about the nutmeg, to purchase nutmeg, to the products made from it.
5: The agrotourism component is also part of the export in that the visitors don't only buy and utilize the product here, but they can also carry it back to the country, they can make more referrals. And this we see as a very great growth potential for our industry.
6: Grenada, nutmeg and cocoa around the Caribbean, you make. So around the Caribbean, you hear everybody talks about the nutmeg. When people came to Grenada, they saw the uses of nutmeg, so they take it back. So everybody now comes to Grenada and they look for the nutmeg because they know how important the nutmeg is.

Ivan, I saw the difference in this property and the other piece of property. Right? One where we had the bamboo nicely cleared out, no bamboo, and the field of nutmeg, because I could show you pictures of the pre-Ivan nutmegs. That was just fields of nutmeg with no bamboo. Ivan came, it was gone. Right? It was like there was nothing there before. Right? And then you look at this property and it's like, okay, it has bamboo, but in and between, you're seeing all of the older trees, the clove, the cinnamon, the cocoa, the nutmeg, and they survive better than those that had no bamboo. So some of these bamboo trees, as much as they're shading the nutmeg, some of these trees probably is what protected these few trees here, I would say. So we're gonna keep the bamboo to as a windbreak, windshield, kinda. And also the bamboo roots is also holding up the land from slippage as well, which is something a lot of people don't seem to consider. So that's how I envision us working with the bamboo. We're not planning to pull it out of the ground altogether because it has some value.

Sometimes when you start digging the soil or so, the trees would be seeping out the nutmeg oils. So that gives the cocoa, because, you know, all the root systems would be, you know, interlocked. And I think that is one of the things that gives our cocoa a unique flavor profile compared to, like, Ivory Coast and so on. That's monoculture. Whereas this, the cocoa in Grenada, is interplanted with all the variety of spices, you know, inclusive of nutmeg, the cinnamon, the clove, the pimentos, you know, all of those. One of the drains near the house that had gotten blocked, and as a result, right behind the house, we had a landslide. You know, and that's because that particular drain got blocked. And, you know, by the time I realized, it's like, oh, okay, there goes that little bit of land. And just, whoop. Yeah. One of the things we do concentrate on is the drainage. We try to do it when it's raining so that you could see the natural flow of the water. Because, you know, water has its way. When I taught international business at the university, this is something I did a whole lecture on the potential of nutmeg and the fact that we do not place enough value. We value it as a cash crop and an export commodity, but we don't value the derivatives that come from it. It's one thing to have the natural resource. The natural resource alone is not gonna drive your development. You actually need to do something. You need to have supporting and related industries. You have to have persons who can say, okay, we can do these food products or some maybe medicinal products and different types of things from it, you know? You need also competition, because competition, guess what? It drives innovation, right? So you cannot say, okay, we're going to develop a nutmeg industry, but we're going to have one player. One player means I have no reason to innovate. You need here more entrepreneurial ventures into what are the derivative products from the oils, the oleo resins that could go into different food products. I see the potential. I mean, millions to billions. There's a lot more value added that could be done that's not yet being done, but you need more persons who understand the science of it. You need the equipment, you need the investment in the industry.

0: we have to look to involve more science, more excitement in terms of the research, because there are many different aspects in the Nutmeg Valley chain where there are a lot of employments can be created. And so at the end of the day, we can add more value and we create better experience for the users with the product. It's all about building our resilience.
1: Coming up.
2: We're collective. We have to do this work together. And I think that extractive capitalism invites us to not do that, invites us to exploit for profit, and that has detrimental impacts. So the big picture is to not do that and to know that we can all be wealthy and however we want to frame what that means, and it should not be at the expense of other people or the environment and our world.

0: Food sovereignty gives power back to communities, letting them decide what to grow and how to grow it, as they reconnect with ancestral knowledge. Erica Allen is helping her community do just that, empowering people to become independent growers. I met with Erica Allen from Urban Growers Collective at the Aspen Ideas Climate Conference in Chicago.
1: That thing, that resource that looks like trash or something we don't want is actually valuable because it's something that can create more life and it doesn't need to be thrown in a pit that's going to emit methane, which of course is one of the mitigating factors for climate change. We're directly addressing the historical inequity. We're addressing the environmental disconnect because oftentimes our communities are located near landfills. And you can breathe the methane that's oozing out of these landfills, because you can't control methane from and all the other volatile things that might be in there. And we're breathing that. And of course, that affects the atmosphere. So to be able to just create that circularity in the birthplace of redlining, to catalyze a new era, a green era of economic development, and to have a practical way that people can actually participate in their own health and their own economic, you know, wealth building just by putting those scraps in a bucket and knowing that that's going to directly benefit the health of not only that specific community, but the whole south side of Chicago.
0: Allen is founder and CEO of Urban Growers Collective and

0: co-owner of Green Era Sustainability Partners. Formerly, Allen founded and served as the director of Growing Power Chicago, and she also co-founded the Chicago Food Policy Action Council. Well, let me ask you about your journey, because, you know, you're an artist, and then you're growing stuff, and how does this come together? I mean, it's an interesting story, isn't it?
1: I grew up on a farm, so that's my background. I wasn't trying to farm. I moved to Chicago to go to the School of the Art Institute of Chicago in 1987. And that really, Chicago just opened up for me. So of my years as an artist, as a young artist, learning how to be a multidisciplinist and a problem solver, kind of opened up Chicago as that place. And so I just never left. And, you know, as I, through my 20s, started working with young people, I realized I wanted to be a community-based artist, meaning kind of co-creating with community, just extending the privilege of the arts world to communities that not necessarily young, especially kids, didn't have access to the museum or even agency to go downtown. And that kind of developed more. And then I decided, after working with young people who were clearly experiencing PTSD, hadn't had any treatment, that I didn't have the training to really help them cope with the behaviors that I was seeing that I knew were rooted in, you just saw your mom shot, or, you know, or you're taking care of your siblings because your dad is, you know, selling drugs and, you know, and there's all of these traumas and you get caught up in that as a child. Where is that exit? Where is that pathway? So I got my degree in art psychotherapy to do that work. And really my thesis came out of that work around how to create environments, how to create opportunities for young people to not be incarcerated because of poverty and because of the lack of opportunity to cope and to have different economic circumstances. 9/11 happened, and I was starting, my goal was to enact my thesis, which was an after-school alternative sentencing program. So instead of incarcerating our young people, providing them with space to really develop different coping skills, to do restorative justice in community, and to really kind of provide just a therapeutic environment, a safe environment where they could even understand who they were and not just survive it. 9/11 happened. No one has food. I was running emergency food pantry. I had this idea of emergency to enrichment on a linear kind of line. When emergency, I'm not going to give you therapy when you're like maybe going to be homeless or some other kind of stressor. But once you're stabilized, then we can start dealing with those issues. And I realized how food insecure we were, all were, not knowing what was happening. And the only thing I could think of was going up to my parents, to our farm. And I thought of millions of people I was working with that didn't have that, were kids who didn't know, and really a couple generations in. Big epiphany. My dad was doing this growing power work in Milwaukee. Like, I got to do this in Chicago. I switched gears and then decided to open an office and begin developing community food systems.
0: Urban Growers Collective has 8 urban farms in the south side of Chicago and a semi-urban farm in Chicago Heights, which produces 23,000 pounds of produce annually.
2: The work you were doing, it's almost like taking, you know, it's like growing. I mean, you're growing people in a sense, and you're getting kids involved in that too, where they may not have had that experience that you had growing up and that connection with the land. Talk to me about the importance of all of that, weaving it all together.
1: I mean, for me, it was really just like understanding that the end goal was to change the trajectory of people's lives, especially one of the first projects that I worked on was a farm in Cabrini Green. Right, everyone knows Cabrini Green. And I was working with Fourth Presbyterian. They own was actually where Hoop Dreams was found. So this kind of iconic space. And we know how to grow food on. I could grow food here with the kind of compost that we develop. And we wanted to convert this space to actually be a food security space and start growing food on, you know, broken concrete, old tennis courts. And that really like started to show not only the young people and their families that we were serious, but also changed the way that

0: The city of Chicago could no longer say that that food did not food growing beyond like you know kind of green space and you know sort of green. We have a lot of parks here, but really as a form of economic development, and that this needs to be integrated into the way that we think about the environments that we all live in. So, I'm having all these ideas and practical application of just proving that you can do it, suspending that disbelief through actually manifesting what this different kind of food system can look like, and then working with kids to manage it. So, you know, no destruction, no vandalism, lots of young people, especially across like gang lines in that arena at that time, were able to converge in this garden and grow food together. And without attempting to do that, but it was a safe zone that everybody protected. And so that kind of led to the next thing, led to the next thing. You know, I'm farming on a lot that's probably worth, I don't know, $100 million or something. And to begin, and this is like 2003, trying to sort of demonstrate the impact and the importance of these spaces that are not just parks or green space, which I'm a former park district commissioner, so, you know, down with all that, very different than having productive spaces that are designed for safe space that young people can actually learn how to like grow food and also begin to earn money in ways that they have agency. So understanding again that the root cause of these things is economic, right? And that's the tension around, do we value human life? Do we value human life enough to invest in alternatives that are also going to enrich everybody, because there is no longer the need to go and sell drugs. There's no longer the need to participate in things that are really just some pathways that young people and adults, but to focus on young people, don't see any other pathway. And that just continued to grow over this last really 25 years.
1: So you asked the question, do we value did you know the answer before you asked it? Because I think
0: I knew the answer, and I also we can invest in a couple $100,000 into a space that is going to save lives and keep people out of incarceration. But if there's an incarceration system that some private entity owns a prison and they get $100,000 a year to incarcerate somebody, I'm competing against that as well. Right. So so there's been so much research and work that's been done, especially here in Chicago, around those interventions and how effective they are, and how from a fiscally conservative perspective, which I am in a like not the regular fiscally conservative way, I like to take the resources I have and really like make them work. And then from that, create generative economies. I didn't know I was doing that at the time, but I evolved into that space. And the question is still the same answer, but I think that the aptitude and the understanding that it's not a reasonable answer, and that it is inhumane, and that there's alternatives that can really enrich not only the families and the people of Chicago, but globally we do the same things. So now we're in a climate crisis. We're in a crisis of really morality at this point, as far as I'm concerned. And that question and the answer still stands.
1: Talk to me about the disconnect about where food comes from, because I think one of the things that I really loved about your TED talk is like showing these pictures of these kids holding up carrots with big smiles on their faces, where you're like, they didn't really get it. They didn't, you know, like this is an epiphany for them in a sense.
0: To take a carrot seed this is when I first started, young people didn't even know how food grew. Like they just had no idea. And there's still people who do not know. They just think that food comes at the grocery store in a styrofoam, you know, whatever tray with some cellophane on top. To take seeds and then watch it grow is so metaphoric for when you take care of something and you nurture it, it can, you know, nourish you and your community. So that aha moment of seeing this green frilly stuff and then pull it out, like, that's a carrot? And to see that and how simple that is. And

0: don't know this either anymore, which is really pretty disappointing that we're that disconnected even in the environments that are agricultural.
1: One of Urban Growers' programs is the Youth Corps program, a paid opportunity for teens interested in learning more about farming, nutrition, and food justice. It is also considered a youth leadership incubator.
2: I want you to take me with some of these kids and take all our viewers. What's it like to watch them the first time they pull these, you know, vegetables out, and just the excitement, and how fun is that for you?
0: I mean, it makes all of the hard work to make those spaces, like literal, you know, blood, sweat, and tears, to bring the material in, the compost, do all the work, do the socializing, the planning, and to have that aha moment is everything. Because that means that that is another human being who has is reconnected to the environment and to their own family connection to food. Those stories that care will go home. Grandma especially, or greens too, are another exciting one. When the first greens, that the little seedling gets planted and all those greens go home to grandma, and it reminds her of back home, and those stories start. And so our young people are able to then begin to learn about their own family history because of that carrot, because of those greens.
2: So extend it out for me. So this is happening today, 5 years from now, 10 years from now, the impact something like this has.
0: We collectively in the city of Chicago are looking at establishing public markets where community can have this experience with the community growers in our city now because of this work. It was young people who've grown up in this, who are now establishing farm businesses, who are directors in my organization. A director of farm started with me when he was 9. He's 32 now.
2: Wow.
0: And he's, you know, next to me is the oldest, has all this expertise. So he had the benefit of a childhood, born and raised in three generations at Cabrita Green, is now a national expert in this work, you know, and knows how to grow food, knows how to problem solve. And we have educators who are educating young people and kind of making sure that they have food literacy so that they're able to bring that home and to think about their agency in the world in a different way and connect it to the environment. Because it's hard to connect to an environment that is killing you.
1: Urban Growers is a strategic partner to the Green Era Campus, a renewable energy facility that manages food waste on a converted brown lot, creating over 300 jobs and converting 85,000 tons of waste into compost used in urban gardens, and methane that turns into reusable natural gas. It's amazing what you've been able to do. And I don't think, you know, this whole circular concept that you're talking about, I don't think, again, people think about that.
0: Yeah, everything's on a line, right? Like you think of a timeline, we're all taught about this linear nature when everything is circular. What goes around comes around. And so thinking about circular economies within the context of climate change gives us a glimpse into what things could be again, where If I grow something and sell it to you, then you take it home and you eat it with your family, and then you know, everyone has a delightful time. It's delicious. We take those scraps. We don't just throw them in the garbage for somebody to do something. We don't, you know, we just, yeah, I'm done with this. But actually know that when I put it in a separate container and it comes to Green Era, which is the name of our digester or our campus, what scraps, what it came off of all the plates, is actually creating green energy. That green energy, once that is pushed into the pipeline, that the compost or digestate goes back to the farm to grow more food so you can get more carrots the next day. So just that kind of circularity is reflective of a really healthy economic system too. It's localized, that is, the food chain is circular and connected, and that there's economic opportunity that continues to circulate throughout the community. And we know this. I mean, it's like, hey, we know this. So especially in communities like mine, we need that. We need that equity, which is just to catch up because of historic, purposeful isolation and a lack of access to capital. You know, I'm this digester, Green Era, the Green Era campus is in Auburn Gresham here in Chicago.

0: And this is where redlining was birthed.
1: Let me ask you, as an artist, you have a blank canvas, you've got a paintbrush and a number of paints you can use, and from that blank canvas comes a work of art. Mm. Talk to me about, as an artist, how you went about painting what we see here in Chicago with regards to these issues.
0: I mean, as you know, I'm comfortable at this stage of my life of knowing that I'm a visionary. So, and my talent is really connecting dots in ways that people don't normally connect dots, because I'm a multidisciplinist and have that background that I described. So the blank canvas was never blank. So it was already kind of, the pieces were there. It's more of like a puzzle, because we're collective. We have to do this work together. And I think that extractive capitalism invites us to not do that, invites us to exploit for profit. And that has detrimental impacts. So the big picture is to not do that, and to know that we can all be wealthy, and however we want to frame what that means, and it should not be at the expense of other people or the environment and our world. And I don't know how I can get so emotional about this. I don't know how to change that, but you have to have things where people can see that things can actually improve, and that people don't have to suffer because of just ridiculous greed. So seeing the impacts historically within my own family, you know, a loss of land because of terror, because of the Klan and all of the things in the South, the Great Migration, redlining, all the things that we've been through collectively, to see these cycles repeat themselves for the same reasons. It's not a picture I want to continue painting. And I want to see us collectively being able to see a new reality where we can all be in service to one another, that we can all be economically viable, and in all the ways that we see possible, and that I don't have to continue giving personal days to my staff because they have friends that are murdered every weekend. So those are the realities that many of our communities live in, and they're all connected to the same source. We have this climate issue. Not we can't control the environment, but we can control our behaviors and the things that we value so that we can all survive.
1: Thank you so much.
0: Thank you. Great questions.
1: That's this edition of Full Frame. Our thanks to Vanessa Garcia-Polanco and Erica Allen for their perspectives on food security. If you know other visionaries you'd like to see on this show, email us at full.frame@cgtnamerica.com. And from all of us on Full Frame, thanks so much for watching.

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0: Navy. IRGC warns the U.S. of hell on its military bases after U.S. launches fresh strikes against Iran. The death toll from the Venezuela quakes tops 1,400 as international teams step up rescue efforts. The Shenzhou 23 mission of China's space station studies human adaptability in a space environment. A heat wave sweeps across Europe, setting new all-time temperature records in Germany and the Czech Republic. Hello there, this is The World Today on CGTN. I'm Xia Cheng in Beijing. Our top story. The U.S. Central Command has launched strikes against multiple Iranian military targets, saying it was a direct response to Iran's attacks on commercial shipping. The IRGC has vowed to retaliate against further U.S. aggression. CGTN's Sefer Sarami reports from Tehran.
1: Since the beginning of the war, and especially after the signing of the MOU, IRGC has said even now, vessels transiting through the Strait of Hormuz should coordinate with IRGC, something that has never been approved by U.S., and U.S. doesn't like it. So Iran, when some ships pass through this strait and don't coordinate with IRGC, according to reports, attack those ships. So U.S. has responded by attacking some parts of Iran. Iranian media that, yes, so many parts in Sirik in southern Iran, have been attacked. About the way that Iranians show reaction, I should say that Iranians have never had any faith in this MOU, because this MOU was just a very, very general framework that was supposed to kickstart negotiations to solve the outstanding issues between Iran and the U.S. on the nuclear matters, or as U.S. says, on ballistic missiles. U.S. says, but Iran has always rejected that it's going to negotiate the ballistic missiles. Iran support for what they say, proxies, what Iran says, allies in the region. So this MOU was a very general framework that Iranians, most Iranians that I see on the ground, have never had faith in it. Because, as you know, U.S. has attacked Iran two times in the middle of negotiations in the past 2 years. Once, the one that before the 12-day war, and again another one before the 40-day war. So Iranians are worried the possibility of another round of escalation is again there between Iran and the United States.
0: The U.S. Central Command says it conducted further strikes on Saturday against multiple Iranian military targets, including drone storage facilities and air defense systems. It describes the strikes as a direct response to Iran's attacks on commercial shipping. President Donald Trump warned on social media that Washington may be forced to militarily complete the job after targeting Iranian missile sites. Karina Mitchell has more from New York.
2: Well, shipping through the Strait of Hormuz, once again the victim, that as Iran tries to assert control over one of the world's key arteries when it comes to transporting energy and oil, the U.S. pushing back as it tries to assert control over the waterway. The latest escalation, just days after a commercial cargo ship came under fire from an Iranian strike as it was traversing the strait through an alternate route endorsed by the United Nations and took a hit. There are now reports another vessel has come under attack, according to reports from British Maritime monitoring the strait. It comes as Friday night the U.S. responded to Iran's initial attack by striking Iranian drone and missile storage locations. U.S. President Trump posting on social media calling Iran's provocation a, quote, foolish violation of the ceasefire. Now, further escalating tensions, overnight Bahrain says it was targeted by Iranian drones. The kingdom is one of Washington's most vital military partners in the region. An advisor to Iran's supreme leader, Mujtaba Khamenei, took to social media accusing the U.S. of violating Article 5 of the fragile MOU in place, which deals with safe passage through the strait in coordination with Iran, adding, quote, the response to the violation of the Memorandum of Understanding will be swift and decisive. Now, U.S. Vice President J.D. Vance, who attended talks in Switzerland a week ago to kick off discussions to try and find a broader U.S.-Iran peace deal, said if Iran has concerns about the implementation of of the MOU, they can pick up the phone. Now, the back and forth is seriously harming efforts to keep U.S.-Iran diplomacy alive, and Iran recognizes the strait is its most valuable negotiating tool. And it all just goes to highlight how difficult it's going to be to return traffic through the strait to pre-conflict levels. Karina Mitchell, CGTN, New York.
0: The Israeli army has launched fresh attacks in southern Lebanon. That's despite the two countries having reached a framework deal aimed at securing lasting peace. The deal was signed during the latest round of ambassador-level talks in Washington and includes provisions allowing Israeli forces to remain in a designated security zone. Hezbollah Secretary General Naim Qassem condemned the agreement as a grave blunder and an effective surrender of Lebanon's sovereignty. More than 1 million Lebanese have been displaced from their homes amid a conflict that has unfolded in parallel with the wider Iran war.

0: Turning to Venezuela, where the death toll from Wednesday's twin earthquakes has surpassed 1,400. Rescue operations are intensifying, with international teams joining the desperate search for survivors still trapped beneath the rubble. RT's Gladys Quesada reports from Caracas.
1: This is the third day after these earthquakes, and now we're entering on the hour 96, you know, on the fourth day after the event. So the situation continues to be dire, continues to be harsh. Precisely in La Guaira is the place that was the hardest hit by these events, these twin events. And I have to say, in Caracas, the cleaning operations are faster because it's easier. But in La Guaira, we are talking about more than 100, more than 300 even, and we are counting those who got flattened, but not the entirety of the damage, because we know that other buildings are presenting structural damages too. I want to, you know, get our audience close to the situation, listening to two persons that were impacted, that were affected, and this is what they have to say.
2: We are desperate for help because every second counts. We firmly believe they are still alive, and with every minute that passes, they could lose their lives.
3: I heard a man and a woman calling out, pleading for help, letting us know they were there. The fear going in is overwhelming. One wrong move and it starts collapsing. There's very little oxygen. You come out dizzy and gasping for air.
1: Regarding the situation with the humanitarian help, well, the government is instructing the channels, is also setting the ways, mechanisms for delivering and handing over the help. And also there are so many places that are articulating this, you know, gathering and also this holding of the goods that people is trying to donate. One of the biggest and the largest ones is Parque del Este, which is receiving, you know, baby clothes, shoes. They are receiving even, you know, sheets, everything that can help the people to have a dignified existence right now after they lost everything in this event.
0: Venezuela's acting president Delcy Rodriguez says rescue teams from multiple countries are joining relief and rescue operations. Thousands of Venezuelans have joined search efforts and rallied aid for affected communities. Stephen Gibbs reports from Caracas.
4: At least 3,500 people injured. It's going to go up as well as the death toll. This is a country on the back of one of the deepest recessions ever seen anywhere in the world. Its public health is in a bad state. Its hospitals are in a very bad state. What we've been hearing that in this worst affected coastal area, the hospitals can't really treat any more people, and so people are being transferred to here, the Caracas, the capital, which is only 45 minutes away. But the hospitals here are struggling. So that is where the international community also comes in. We understand that possibly a field hospital will be set up. One of the suggestions is that might even be at the main Caracas International Airport, which is currently closed to commercial traffic, but has just opened to military and aid traffic. The reason that was it was closed was because there was a big crack in the main runway from the earthquake that has since been repaired, and it might well become the base for hospitals. In order to save these people, what we've been seeing is a move really away from local help to international help. There are at least 20 countries represented on the ground now in Venezuela who have teams who are looking to rescue and recover people. These are world experts, many of them from countries that are vulnerable to earthquakes themselves and therefore have gained a lot of expertise. So that is a bit of a lift for the people of Venezuela that are going through an extremely difficult time. And as we mentioned, the death toll unfortunately rising.
0: Chinese state-owned enterprises have teamed up with local Chinese businesses to coordinate rescue efforts. Industrial trains are now being used to clear debris from collapsed buildings and reach survivors trapped underneath. The Chinese embassy in Caracas reports that overseas Chinese associations and the local Chinese community have donated roughly 500 tons of supplies, including water, milk, rice and meat products. So far, nearly 10,000 affected Venezuelan families have received assistance.
5: Facing the unknown is always difficult. In a world in turmoil, it's easy to lose orientation. But when the storms come, we have to see the possibilities, reinvent, find new opportunities, discover a path forward. CGTN, see the difference.
0: The three taikonauts of Shenzhou 23 mission have been in orbit aboard China's space station for a month now, conducting scientific experiments. Zhu Yangzhu, Zhang Zhiyuan, and Li Jiaying have been busy over the past week with studies in space medicine. They have been operating ultrasonic diagnostic devices to assist each other in completing examinations of parts of the human body. The crew also interacted with a robot to conduct tactile interaction tests. In their studies on human adaptability in space, they have gathered data to support researchers' long stay in orbit health surveillance for taikonauts. The crew has also installed several experimental modules and units for experiments in a microgravity physical science. A heat wave continues to scorch Europe, sweeping eastward and setting new all-time temperature records in Germany and the Czech Republic. At least 150 million people in Europe experienced temperatures higher than 35 degrees Celsius on Friday. Germany's weather department says Saturday, 41.5 degrees Celsius in Mönchengladbach set a new national record. Extreme heat warnings throughout nearly all of Germany has been issued. Rail operators suspended some trains and allowed reservations to be cancelled until early next week. The Czech Republic's Hydrometeorological Institute measured a record 40.9 Celsius north of Prague. And Denmark reported 37 Celsius in Aarhus, the highest temperature on record since measurement began in 1874, and Italy's health ministry issued a red alert for the heat wave in 18 cities, including Milan, Rome, Venice, and Florence this weekend. In France, rail travel and power generation has been disrupted. Alcohol bans are in place. Classes are suspended and outdoor events postponed. Our reporter Sarah Coates reports from Paris.
6: France is sweltering, and this heat wave has now sparked a very hot political debate. As temperatures climb, air conditioners and even basic fans have been selling out across parts of the country, with many people desperate for some kind of relief. For many people, especially those living in small apartments under the roof, nighttime can be just as difficult as the days. Now, that's pushed the political right to argue that France needs to get serious about installing air conditioning in more homes, especially for elderly people and those who are most vulnerable to extreme heat.
7: My apartment is top floor, south facing, so it's really, really, really hot in there. And after the last heat wave, I was able to get my hands on an air conditioner. So it's been a lot better, manageable now.
6: But the left is pushing back hard, saying mass air conditioning is not the answer. They argue that it may cool one apartment, but it adds pressure to the electricity grid and pumps even more hot air back into already overheated streets.
8: That is a short-term solution just for our comfort when we have committed so long to not contributing further to climate change.
6: So what began as a question about how to stay cool has become a much bigger argument about how France adapts to climate change. The debate now is whether France needs more air conditioning or whether cities should be redesigned so they stay cooler without it. For now, people are just trying to get through this heat, but politically, the debate is only getting hotter. Sarah Coates, CGTN, Paris.
0: France is now debating whether to install more air conditioning in response to the latest heat wave. But some argue that the extra energy use will only fuel the very problem of global warming. We spoke with Dr. Yamina Saheb, a lecturer and researcher at Sciences Po in Paris, who is also co-founder of the World Sufficiency Lab. He tells us that instead of fixating on air conditioning, lawmakers should prioritize urban planning, like planting more trees and installing more blinds on buildings.
9: It is a case for looking for reorganizing our society, the French society, the way we work, and including our infrastructure and including our buildings, and mainly buildings where you have as schools, daycares, hospitals, etc., to prepare them for the upcoming, the following heat waves that we are going to have. However, the first step to avoid stress on the grid, on the electricity grid, and to ensure that everyone has access to a comfortable space or a cooled space in summer and warm space in winter. The first step is to work on the urban planning level and then the building level with the sheddings, etc. In the urban planning, if you are in Paris, for example, you would see that we do lack trees in many, in most of the places. And then when you look at the buildings, there are no blinds, there are no shutters, and all these little things will limit the time of the use for mechanical cooling. Mechanical cooling through air conditioning should be the last step. And what is wrong in the debate today is that they debate about the last step. And within the last step, which is the air conditioning, they look at only the existing air conditioning solutions, which use refrigerants that increase global warming, and which are also individual solutions. While we do have, for example, if you look at Paris, most of the buildings are, we do live in multifamily buildings. So yeah, the strategy is to have sufficiency, which is all the measures that avoid upfront the demand for any mechanical or electrical solution that would consume more resources. And this is about shadings, about how buildings are designed, about how we organize our societies.
10: <音>如果将来有一天国家需要我上前线，我会是第一架飞机。
11: Thank you.
12: 一代人有一代人的责任。
13: 攻坚克难，把不可能变成可能。
14: 全心全意为人民服务的宗旨，把司法为民这个工作做好。
15: 我们深知自己肩负的责任和使命。

0: In today's episode of our special series marking the 105th anniversary of the founding of the Communist Party of China, we introduce you to scientist Gao Bo, her work and that of her team established a new way to measure extreme cold to its most accurate. Gao's data is now part of the international temperature scale. CGTN's Liu Jiaxing has the story.
1: The temperature inside this equipment stays below minus 248 degrees Celsius year-round. For most, it's just a number that means bitter cold. For Gao Bo, it's a niche field she's devoted more than a decade to.
2: 通常我们认为低温啊是低于120卡尔文。
3: Cryogenic temperatures are those below 120 Kelvin or minus 153.15 degrees Celsius.But our research focuses on even lower temperatures, below 2456 Kelvin or minus 248.59 degrees Celsius. The measurement technology of this temperature range provides critical support for areas such as frontier science, large-scale scientific facilities, deep space exploration, and green energy.
1: For nearly a century, China had no primary standard in this range, and therefore had no voice.In 2019, the International System of Units was revised, changing scientific measurement definitions. Gao Bo seized this historic opportunity.
3: Establishing China's cryogenic primary thermometry and solving frontier challenges is both a national demand and an opportunity of the era. As both party members and scientific researchers, we deeply understand our responsibility and mission.
1: In plain language, the new method is to hold the gas pressure steady, measure how much the microwave bends as it passes through the gas, and you get the temperature, since the bending shifts with temperature. The unit in front of us is built according to this principle. It can stabilize temperature to 100 thousandths of a Kelvin, control pressure to 1/10 millionth, and measure microwave frequency to 1 billionth.That's equivalent to measuring a 1,000-kilometer rope with an error under 1 millimeter. Gao Bo knows that uniting global scientific forces is the most effective way to promote international cryogenic metrology. She elevated the Sino-French Cryogenic Metrology Joint Lab to an intergovernmental lab. And the cryostats she led the development of were exported to France to support its primary pressure standard research.
3: We're pushing forward to set up an international cryogenic organization. We look forward to transitioning from technology participants to system core contributors.
1: Today, Gao Bo directs a state-key laboratory, and she's well aware of the weight of leading China's national cryogenic team.
3: Our institute has deep roots in low-temperature research. Everything we do today stands on the shoulders of our predecessors. Going forward, we focus on three things: staying strategic, working together, and giving young researchers the lead roles.
1: As a female scientist, Gao Bo admits that perfect daily balance is unattainable. So she seeks a long-term dynamic balance.
3: When we're in the thick of a project, I go all in.When things stabilize, I make time for family and life itself. Science doesn't care if you're male or female. What really counts is passion and courage.
1: Now, cryogenic tech is a national priority in the 15th five-year plan. The lab that's been sitting on the sidelines for decades is finally getting warm. In the coldest place on the planet, there's a heart beating with the most passion. And that's the warmth of a Chinese scientist.刘嘉欣 CGTN 北京。
0: Let's recap the headlines this hour. The IRGC warns the U.S. of hell on its military bases after U.S. launches fresh strikes against Iran. The death toll from the Venezuela quake tops 1,400 as international teams step up rescue efforts.The Shenzhou 23 mission on China's space station studies human adaptability in space environments. A heat wave sweeps across Europe, setting new all-time temperature records in Germany and the Czech Republic. A couple from the U.S. and Bulgaria say their recent trip to China completely upended their preconceived notions about the country. From riding high-speed trains to receiving warm welcomes in rural villages, their experiences have struck a chord with viewers online.
4: In the introduction to their China travel series, Zarko and Teresa wrote,
5: We had read things, watched the news, talked to people who had been there.We thought we had a reasonable picture of what to expect. We were wrong, not a little wrong, almost entirely wrong.
4: The couple, who have traveled to more than 100 countries, explored China independently, seeking to experience everyday life and better understand the country through first-hand observation. Their videos have sparked lively discussion online. Many viewers echo their view that first-hand experience is often the best way to move beyond stereotypes.And gain a deeper understanding of China. I spoke with them to find out what surprised them most about their trip.
6: The first things that I noticed was the massive development. Like, it almost appeared to me that the cities had rebuilt themselves. All new, like the cities were new and they were developed. There was so many different places to see. The high-speed trains were incredible. I've never seen anything like that before. The amount of...tunnels that were used to build some of those high-speed railways was incredible. There's just so many things.
7: And the other thing that surprised me was I

0: expect it. Yes, I expect it to be nice in the tier one cities like Shanghai, but like it was nice in the country too. Like the highways, they were beautiful everywhere. Like with driving through Yunnan and other places through China.
1: The other thing that I was expecting a lot of air pollution. And when we got there, I was like standing there watching all this traffic and all this movement of the scooters, and I couldn't hear anything. Everything is electric. And it's like, Zarco, it's quiet. Look at all this traffic, and it's quiet, and there's no pollution in this big city. That really surprised me. I was shocked.
2: Yeah, like what changed? What completely changed your views about China after this trip?
1: I would say that the how welcome people were of us. In China, we were so welcome. We went to that park, and people were inviting us over to join them in their activities. Or we were in a very small village, and we walked in, and everybody's kind of sitting around talking, and they smiled, and I sat down with them, and they took our picture, and they were just so friendly. I guess I wasn't expecting that.
2: Yeah, I think your videos are very curiosity-driven, that you have a question and you go there to find out.
1: Well, what we've learned in all the travel is to go in and be just try to immerse yourselves and don't judge anyone or don't try to go in with preconceived notions. Go in and observe, ask questions, try to understand as much as you can because every culture is so different. And we were pleasantly surprised with China, with the people, the environment, the infrastructure. I mean, I could just go on and on.
0: I mean, like, at the same time, we have way more questions. We have way more curiosity. And definitely, we're going to come back to China to learn more.
3: That's all we have for now on The World Today. I'm Xiaojiang in Beijing. I'll be seeing you very soon. Bye-bye.

0: Joe, welcome to the program as always. Let me get your quick reaction first to what the premier said at the opening plenary. He said there is no China shock 2.0. It's about China opportunity 2.0. What's your thought on that?
1: Well, first of all, I think that it is remarkable how consistent the premier has been. Mm. I've listened to his speech now for a few years, both here, also at Davos. And I think that he has always said

0: look, China is open for business. We want more collaboration, right? You know, we are a stabilizing force for the world. And I think today when he said that there's no China shock, but look, it's an opportunity for you. I think that's very consistent with what he has been saying all along. And which I think is a very interesting one, right? If I were a multinational company and then look at all these very competitive Chinese companies, of course you can think about, oh, you know, they are a threat to me. But I think that the most underrated opportunity is how do I think about the competitiveness of China as part of my ecosystem?
1: Right.
0: How does all these things make me better? And that's where I think the premier has it right in terms of you're going to flip your thinking. This is not a threat to you. This is the opportunity that you can get better yourself. You can incorporate this, right, and bring in progress. And I think that's very much in line with this year's theme, which is around how does progress get to scale?
1: Yeah. I'm going to ask you about that in a second in terms of how multinationals perhaps can better leverage China's innovation ecosystem. But I want to ask you about the opportunities are there, of course, for China, but competing for these opportunities are going to be very difficult. So in your new book, The Next China is Still China, you say that in the next China, competing here is going to be harder than ever. So how do you stand out?
0: I think it's a very lucrative market for the people, you know, who have the patience, the foresight and the conviction. You know, in my book, I talk a little bit around why is it that multinationals find it very difficult now? It's because the game has changed. The bar has risen, right? You know, to succeed in China, you know, takes more effort, more work, more investment, more, you know, a longer time frame than before. So therefore, you know, I talk a little bit around, right? If I'm just a multinational executive, right, who is just here for my salary, right? On the other hand, I have these Chinese entrepreneurs who have nothing to lose but to fight for my survival every single day. Like, who would you bet on, right? Of course, the Chinese entrepreneur is always going to be more hungry, you know, more innovative, moving much quicker at China's speed. And so therefore, as a multinational, you got to raise your game.
1: Yeah.
0: You got to find your way to compete. Otherwise, yes, great market, great technology, great stuff, but it's not for you.
1: So would the China market then be the world's toughest proving ground or most important, one of the most important proving grounds for products, services, businesses? Because also in your book, you say that if you have a good product or service, this will be the market. The Chinese market will scale you faster than any market in the world. Or if you're not good enough, the Chinese consumer is going to drop you faster than anywhere else in the world.
0: I think you win in China, or in some ways you survive in China, you win everywhere, right? So I do think that China is... it's definitely world proving ground, but in more importantly, it's not only proving, right? It's innovation, because this market also changes, right? Today, I could be number one in the market. You know what? The market changes, right? In 6 months' time, 9 months' time, 12 months' time, technology moves on. The next new product comes around. There's a line of people trying to be better than you. Mm-hmm. So therefore, you're always on your toes. And so therefore, this process, right? It's like a gym. You get better. You get stronger. You get more resilient. Is it painful? Is it tiring? Is it costly sometimes? Of course it is, right? But if you go through all of these, you become a great global champion. And that's what we're seeing from China these days, right? Companies that are battle-hardened, who have paid the price, who have actually, you know, paid the investments, you know, and now are reaping the rewards.
1: Mm. There are also concerns about Chinese growth. There are people concerned about moderating growth in China, but you argue that slowing growth doesn't mean shrinking impact. So if China, let's say, grows at a 3% annual clip, given China's scale, do you think China can still make an impact on global industrial chains and the global economy at large?
0: I think one of the most important things that we have to get used to is basically China's GDP growth to be slowing, right? I think this year I was actually happy, right, to see that we came up with 4.5% as a potential growth. Of course, it's 4.5 to 5%, right? And we'll see. But at the same time, I think that it's okay, right? I think that what is much more important in my mind for China's next 10 years is the quality of that growth.
1: Mm.
0: You know, I would take 3.5% growth if it's like much higher quality growth than 6% growth, if a lot of the return to that growth, right, is, you know, shrinking margins and shrinking returns, you know? So I think that, you know, we had a great ride for the last 30 years, right? That we actually had this, you know, great GDP growth and we had all these, right? I think more and more, I think we got to get away from purely a number.
1: Mm.
0: Like, what is my GDP growth?
1: Mm.
0: And we really need to think a little bit deeper into what actually is the components of growth? What's the quality of that growth?
1: Yeah.
0: What is the returns of that growth? You know, we've seen in the last

0: 10 years, a little bit of a decreasing return our capital productivity in China. And I think that we got to, you know, get that back on track. I think we got to have more returns to our own capital. I think we need to have better returns to our investments. And so I look forward to a medium growth in China, but increasingly more high quality. I look forward to more metrics than pure GDP that will actually cause the economy to grow in ways where we'll be proud of, that will lead to a much more higher quality of life for everyone.
1: And part of that high quality growth is, it's got to be innovation-led growth, right? So how can you think multinationals better plug into China's innovation ecosystems to make themselves more competitive on the global stage?
0: You know, the one metric that's very interesting is that when you survey people, right, around what do you think of AI and technology progress, right? In China, people are very positive, right? The number is around 83%, 85%, that people are very positive around, you know, the impact of AI. Whereas you go to developed markets, right, the number is in the 30s, right? 35, 38% that people are positive about AI because they worry so much around the disruption of AI, job security, and all these other things. You know, in China, we've had the last 20 years, the beneficiary of technology-led growth, innovation-led growth, right? So it made all of us in the business sector in China a big believer, right, in innovation and technology. And that's why if this wave is called AI, we are all in, because we know the power of that. We know what that can lead businesses to do, right? Greater things that we have ever thought that we could do before, right? As multinationals come into this market, the question is, how do we embrace this, right? You know this is happening. You can see all these wonderful innovation that's going on in the economy. And then you think, oh, well, you know, I have all these considerations, but how do I tap into this? I really think that multinationals are now coming to China not only to tap into the 1.4 billion Chinese market, but to look at the inspirations and innovation and technology progress in China and think about, what about China for the world? What about China for my company? What kind of you know, energy, excitement, enthusiasm, and inspiration can I find from this to make myself a better company? Maybe that will change my culture, maybe it'll change a little bit of my mindset. But I think people are coming to China for inspiration, and that is a big change. They're just coming here to sell into the market. That was 30 years ago.
1: Let me stick with innovation, Joe, because look, the theme is innovating at scale, right? Innovation to me partly means going from zero to one. Scale means going from one to 100. The conventional wisdom is, or was perhaps, that China is pretty good at going from one to 100, excellent at going from one to 100, relatively weaker going from zero to one. Based on what you're seeing right now in terms of EV, biotech, pharma, robotics, is that still true? And do you think China has the capability one day to not only go from zero to one, but from zero to 100 fast?
0: Well, I think it is not a trade-off, right? I think that, you know, when we were a developing economy, when we didn't have the resources, I think it was easiest to copy, it was easiest to look at what others have done and try to figure out like how we can do the same thing, right? If I think about things like physical AI, right, robotics, if I think about pharmaceutical innovation, if I think about many of this material science, if I think about some of these green energy, look, I think that China is no longer only 1 to 100. Of course it is. And of course the 1 to 100 is still going much faster, but there are plenty of 0 to 1 also happening. So I think just like everything else in China, you know, I think that you see progress on both ends, right? You see the progressing on the 1 to 100 commercialization, the scaling. Of course, that's still happening at scale, faster than ever before, right? And this is the world's most competitive market. But at the same time, on the 0 to 1, you do see plenty of things happening in there too. Because as we grow a bit more leading edge, as we have more scientists and researchers and more money and more things flowing on that end, our universities are coming up with a lot more research that are commercializing. We are now, you know, leading the world in patents, right, in a lot of areas. We're leading the world in a lot of areas where, frankly, right, there's no one who's putting as many resources as we are in these places. So I think we will see both. You know, I think the ecosystem in China, we are blessed with a market that's big enough. We are blessed with a talent pool that is deep enough. So therefore, you know, once upon a time, we had, I call it the dividend of labor, right? So we had, you know, lots of people, low-cost labor. Now I think that we are enjoying the dividend of engineers and scientists, right? So that's what we're enjoying today. And That's why 0 to 1, 1 to 100, is both.
1: Great. Joe, always great to have your insights. Thank you so much.
0: Thank you.
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0: Ms. Liu, thank you for joining us. So in September 2025, China announced the new National Determined Contributions, or NDCs. So as climate investment increasingly become a determinant of long-term national competitiveness, what do you see as the most important lesson from China to align economic development with fighting climate change?
1: Actually, with the rapid the development of technology, especially on the new technology, including wind, solar, storage, and other energy technologies, actually, the energy transition already becoming one of the new sector for the Chinese economic growth. Actually, over the past decade, I think I would thought it be, since last few years, be the new energy sector has already accounted for around 10% of the economic growth of our GDP. So I think this share of percentage will continue to increase in the coming years. Especially, you mentioned the NDC announced by President Xi personally last September. By 2035.
0: Indeed, investment in green energy has become a genuine source of growth for many countries. And you have noted that China cannot fill the climate finance gap left by the United States. And the international expectation for China to lead climate action has grown. In your opinion, how to balance between China's identity as a developing country and the expanding responsibilities?
1: Actually, on this question, I think I want to clarify that actually the international negotiation on climate change or international cooperation on climate change has remained the issue of North-South cooperation. So China, as a part of the developing country, as a member of developing country, as a member of Global South, we have worked with other developed countries through the framework, through the group of 77 China. We have supported the international negotiations, international cooperation on climate change over the past 36 years. I think, of course, definitely, China is going to also increasing our support through South cooperation. But the most important thing we need to supporting our companies going abroad. I think that'd be so. That's why I'm also use various channels to call upon that. There could be new mode of cooperation, new mode of business cooperation. To me, that be. To learn from the successful experiences of other developed countries, including China, to advise the developing countries which they need investment in energy transition, how they could have a model. So, as many countries had, many colleagues had been as claimed to be, so for some developed countries, they difficult to just wait for the receiving of order. Because in the current circumstances, that the ODA and official developed assistance by the developed country parties would be quite limited, due to various reasons, due to the change of the geopolitical situation, due to the slowdown of the global economy, and due to other crises, so to be. Official development assistance will remain very limited in the coming years. But we should encourage in the business sector, they cannot wait, and they should not just wait. They should continue their business investment. I think it'll be over the past decade, there are already many, many new models that have been explored, including so-called blended financing, to have the public, private, and with a third-party engagement, some blended financing, also encouraged. That's why we are also encouraging the multilateral developed banks really to set a good case in some developing countries. That be to make the case a successful case. That be to help the business community understand. They could be confident in the business investment. Yeah. Mm-hmm.
0: Mm-hmm. Well, China has become a global leader in driving climate investment, but in the process, we are also seeing tensions emerging in some of these sectors. You know, there is, for example, the recent tensions between China and Europe concerning Chinese exports of clean tech technology and products. So is climate policy become a domain of strategic competition, or can it remain a platform for cooperation among major powers? And in particular, is there a new international understanding about industrial policies become such a focal point of international debate?
1: Actually, the recent trade issue raised by the European Union is not new. Actually, since the last few years, there already issues been raised by the U.S. government as issue of so-called decoupling from China. And also for the European Union, they already talked about de-risking issue from China. I think they are talking about the same thing. Because the Chinese manufacturing of the solar and wind, as well as in the EV, becoming very capable and very strong, become a very strong industry, both technologically as well as economically, because very competitive. So I think this also the issue to be for both the U.S. government and the European Union members that be realized to be economically and technologically, they will not be so confident in raising their competitiveness in the near future. That's why they are trying to make use of their government policy to limit the imports of the Chinese products. If the European Union is insisting on their unilateral policy, definitely there'll be no winner in this cooperation, bilateral cooperation. At the same time, as also mentioned in the recent discussion, that they are also going to driving up the cost of the energy transition. So actually, this unilateral measure of the European Union, I think that the objective to protect their own market, protect their own competitiveness or their industries, but they are going to really have a damaging impact on the global market.
2: ...360-degree profiles of industry movers and shakers, tech mavericks, and policymakers. We drill down on their success. We ask how they set strategy and how they navigate in an increasingly competitive market. Real talk, real business. Join the conversation. Biz Talk. Only on CGTN. Each day, there are millions of stories. Each one can open new perspectives, new possibilities. Wherever you look, we are there.

0: Our reporters are at home across the globe. From our headquarters in Beijing and production centers in Washington, Nairobi, and London. Stories from across the globe, reaching people across the globe. CGTN, see the difference.
1: Thank you so much for your time. So I know that Novartis has been announced a major investment in China recently. So what does the company see in China market to continue to support your long-term growth?
2: So first, thank you very much for the opportunity to be here. We're very excited about the China market. We have been actually in China now for about 140 years. And I think you know very well our name itself, Nuohua, means a commitment to China. I think for us, we focus on four therapeutic areas in cardiovascular disease and treating cancers, immunology, and also neurology. And in China, we do see that for a healthy China 2030, area of cardiovascular disease and also managing cancers are areas of high unmet medical needs. So from that perspective, we're very committed to ensuring that we bring all of our most important medicines to China to support patients and ensure that patients can have the healthiest, highest quality of life. And that's really our focus, is to ensure we bring medicines here for all the Chinese patients.
1: But China is also encouraging foreign investment into the country to support your company's growth. So what do you think about China's business environment overall?
2: So overall, you know, we're very, very positive about the policies in China that is really pro-innovation. We also see that the healthcare system is continuously evolved to mature and to be able to support more and more patients, not only in primary care, but secondary and tertiary. So we think China is an incredibly good environment for innovation of medicines. And we also see that now China has an emerging innovative ecosystem that's driving development of new therapies. And in that area, we think it's very exciting and an opportunity for Novartis and also an opportunity for patients outside of China.
1: So you talk about innovation. Let's touch on that area. So China was primarily, for many years, was seen as a big healthcare market. And today, I think China is evolving into an important role in innovation system. So how has China's role in your company evolved over the past years in terms of innovation system?
2: Sure. So I think, you know, probably if you go back over 10 years, China was traditionally importing a lot of innovative medicines and an extremely strong base of generic manufacturing. And I think over the last 10 years, China has gone through an incredible evolution. Especially in the last 2 or 3 years, we started to see that 30% of all biotech clinical development programs are originated in China. So we think China is going to be an incredible engine for driving development of new medicines, not only for Chinese patients, but also for patients outside of China. So from that point of view, we want to be a partner to support Chinese innovation if they want to reach patients outside of China. But within China, we really think that it is really important that we continue to expand our research, development, as well as manufacturing in order to benefit from the incredible ecosystem that exists here today.
1: Are there any challenges or bottlenecks you see?
2: So I think probably the challenge is how can we do this even faster? Because speed is moving, things move very quickly in China. And we can actually see that just this year, and I think 70% of all medicines approved in China was originated in China, and only 30% was originated by MNCs. So we see the sense of urgency of ensuring that we can also accelerate our development. So we have a strategy right now about maximizing our portfolio in China, about accelerating our development, and about broadening the access for patients in China.
1: Can you elaborate on that, on your future China strategy?
2: So when we say maximize our portfolio, you know, in China, we see there's almost 400 million patients in the area of dyslipidemia, disease related to lipids that affect cardiovascular health. So in that arena, it's very different from potentially the U.S. market in Europe. There are many therapies in China that might not be responded as well, or Chinese patients have different kind of unmet medical need. So we're looking within our very vast set of development programs and research programs

0: to find those that are good fit for the China market, and then we're developing them in China for China. So that's what we mean by maximizing our portfolio. The other way is speeding up. We know that China has one of the best development capability set. So there are many medicines that we develop for the world, in which we think maybe we can focus on developing in China first, so that we can bring in the Chinese patients faster. And then lastly, we're expanding our business development capabilities because we think it will be really important for us to partner with Chinese companies that might want to help a commercial partner to bring their medicines to patients that we serve today or potentially go international.
1: So you mentioned about China's market is huge because I was talking to Vaz earlier this year and he said that first and second tier city, there's a lot of population, but there's more needs in the third and fourth tier city. Do you still see that as a future trend?
0: So this is where I think Chinese policy is incredibly strong, well-developed, because right now we know that there's a real effort to ensure that primary care or the community health centers are as capable as the secondary hospitals or the tertiary hospitals, which are the world-famous hospitals in the major cities associated with great universities. So we're very optimistic that as healthcare system improves, our healthcare system emerges and matures, that patients everywhere in China will be able to access really high-quality care and access to some of the best medicines. And I know we'll talk a little bit about AI later. We think AI will have a role there.
1: Yeah, please talk about that. How is AI affecting your decision inside the company?
0: Yeah, so right now AI is a very hot topic, right? Everyone's talking about AI. So for Novartis, we have been operating in China for many years, and China's AI evolution has always been leading edge, in my opinion. So even today, we are already leveraging AI for education of our employees, supporting medical education of our medical representatives, and also supporting how they can ensure to give a high quality medical understanding for our customers. So that's kind of the internal component. Externally, I think you must see it as well. China is evolving very quickly through some very smart initiatives by city government or provincial government, in order to leverage AI to improve and partner with physicians at different levels of the healthcare system to improve diagnosis, right? To potentially be able to guide what is the best guideline-based treatment and to ensure patients everywhere can have the same health outcome.

0: Coming up this hour, the IRGC warns the U.S. of hell on its military bases after U.S. launches fresh strikes against Iran. The death toll from the Venezuela quakes tops 1,400 as international teams step up rescue efforts. Plus, the Shenzhou 23 mission on China's space station studies human adaptability in space environments.And a heat wave sweeps across Europe, setting new all-time temperature records in Germany and the Czech Republic. Welcome to the world today here on CGTN. I'm Li Qiuyuan, coming to you live in Beijing. The U.S. Central Command has launched strikes against multiple Iranian military targets, saying it was a direct response to Iran's attacks on commercial shipping. The IRGC has vowed to retaliate against further U.S. aggression.CGTN's Steph Araceremi in Tehran says navigation rules in the Strait of Hormuz remain an obstacle in talks to reach a peace deal.
1: Since the beginning of the war, and especially after the signing of the MOU, IRGC has said even now vessels transiting through the Strait of Hormuz should coordinate with IRGC, something that has never been approved by U.S., and U.S. doesn't like it. So Iran, when some ships pass through the Strait and don't coordinate with IRGC,According to reports,

0: attack those ships. So the U.S. has responded by attacking some parts of Iran. Iranian media that, yes, so many parts in Sirik in southern Iran have been attacked. About the way that Iranians show reaction, I should say that Iranians have never had any faith in this MOU, because this MOU was just a very, very general framework that was supposed to kickstart negotiations to solve the outstanding issues between Iran and the U.S. on the nuclear matters, or as U.S. says, on ballistic missiles, U.S. says, but Iran has always rejected that it's going to negotiate the ballistic missiles. Iran support for what they say, proxies, what Iran says, allies in the region. So this MOU was a very general framework that Iranians, most Iranians that I see on the ground, have never had faith in it. Because, as you know, U.S. has attacked Iran two times in the middle of negotiations in the past 2 years. Once, the one that before the 12-day war, and again, another one before the 40-day war. So Iranians are worried the possibility of another round of escalation is again there between the Iran and the United States.
1: The U.S. Central Command says it conducted further strikes on Saturday against multiple Iranian military targets, including drone storage facilities and air defense systems. It describes the strikes as a direct response to Iran's attacks on commercial shipping. President Donald Trump warned on social media that Washington may be forced to militarily complete the job after targeting Iranian missile sites. Corinna Mitchell has more from New York.
2: Well, shipping through the Strait of Hormuz, once again the victim that as Iran tries to assert control over one of the world's key arteries when it comes to transporting energy and oil, the U.S. pushing back as it tries to assert control over the waterway. The latest escalation, just days after a commercial cargo ship came under fire from an Iranian strike as it was traversing the strait through an alternate route endorsed by the United Nations and took a hit. There are now reports another vessel has come under attack, according to reports from British Maritime monitoring the strait. It comes as Friday night the U.S. responded to Iran's initial attack by striking Iranian drone and missile storage locations. U.S. President Trump posting on social media calling Iran's provocation a, quote, foolish violation of the ceasefire. Now, further escalating tensions, overnight Bahrain says it was targeted by Iranian drones. The kingdom is one of Washington's most vital military partners in the region. An advisor to Iran's supreme leader, Mujtaba Khamenei, took to social media accusing the U.S. of violating Article 5 of the fragile MOU in place, which deals with safe passage through the strait in coordination with Iran, adding, quote, the response to the violation of the Memorandum of Understanding will be swift and decisive. Now, U.S. Vice President J.D. Vance, who attended talks in Switzerland a week ago to kick off discussions to try and find a broader U.S.-Iran peace deal, said if Iran has concerns about the implementation of the MOU, they can pick up the phone. Now, the back and forth is seriously harming efforts to keep U.S.-Iran diplomacy alive, and Iran recognizes the strait is its most valuable negotiating tool. And it all just goes to highlight how difficult it's going to be to return traffic through the strait to pre-conflict levels. Corinna Mitchell, CGTN, New York.
1: The Israeli army has launched fresh attacks on southern Lebanon, despite the two countries having reached a framework agreement aimed at securing lasting peace. The deal was signed during the latest round of ambassador-level talks in Washington, D.C., and includes provisions allowing Israeli forces to remain in a designated security zone. Hezbollah Secretary General Naim Qassem condemned the agreement as, quote, grave blunder and an ineffective surrender of Lebanon's sovereignty. More than 1 million Lebanese have been displaced from their homes amid a conflict that has unfolded in parallel with the wider Iran war. Turning now to Venezuela, where the death toll from Wednesday's twin earthquakes has surpassed 1,400. Rescue operations are intensifying, with the international teams joining the desperate search for survivors still trapped beneath the rubble. RT's Gladys Caseta reports from Caracas.
3: This is the third day after these earthquakes, and now we're entering on the hour 96, you know, on the fourth day after the event. So the situation continues to be dire, continues to be harsh. precisely in La Guaira is the place that was the hardest hit by these events, these twin events

0: And I have to say, in Caracas, the cleaning operations are faster because it's easier. But in La Guaira, we are talking about more than 100, more than 300 even. And we are counting those groups that flooded, but not the entirety of the damage, because we know that other buildings are presenting structural damages too. I want to, you know, get our audience close to the situation, listening to two persons that were impacted, that were affected, and this is what they have to say.
1: We are desperate for help because every second counts. We firmly believe they are still alive, and with every minute that passes, they could lose their lives.
2: I heard a man and a woman calling out, pleading for help, letting us know they were there. The fear going in is overwhelming. One wrong move and it starts collapsing. There's very little oxygen. You come out dizzy and gasping for air.
0: Regarding the situation with the humanitarian help, well, the government is instructing the channels, is also setting the ways, mechanisms for delivering and handing over the help. And also there are so many places that are articulating this, you know, gathering and also this holding of the goods that people is trying to donate. One of the biggest and the largest ones is Parque del Este, which is receiving, you know, baby clothes, shoes. They are receiving even, you know, sheets, everything that can help the people to have a dignified existence right now after they lost everything in this event.
3: Venezuela's acting president Delcy Rodriguez says rescue teams from multiple countries are joining relief and rescue operations. Thousands of Venezuelans have joined search efforts and rallied aid for affected communities. Stephen Gibbs has more from Caracas.
4: At least 3,500 people injured. It's going to go up as well as the death toll. This is a country on the back of one of the deepest recessions ever seen anywhere in the world. Its public health is in a bad state. Its hospitals are in a very bad state. What we've been hearing that in this worst affected coastal area, the hospitals can't really treat any more people, and so people are being transferred to here, the Caracas, the capital, which is only 45 minutes away. But the hospitals here are struggling. So that is where the international community also comes in. We understand that possibly a field hospital will be set up. One of the suggestions is that might even be at the main Caracas International Airport, which is currently closed to commercial traffic, but has just opened to military and aid traffic. The reason that was it was closed was because there was a big crack in the main runway from the earthquake that has since been repaired, and it might well become the base for hospitals. In order to save these people, what we've been seeing is a move really away from local help to international help. There are at least 20 countries represented on the ground now in Venezuela who have teams who are looking to rescue and recover people. These are world experts, many of them from countries that are vulnerable to earthquakes themselves and therefore have gained a lot of expertise. So that is a bit of a lift for the people of Venezuela that are going through an extremely difficult time. And as we mentioned, the death toll unfortunately rising.
3: Chinese state-owned enterprises have teamed up with local Chinese businesses to coordinate rescue efforts. Industrial cranes are now being used to clear debris from collapsed buildings and reach survivors trapped underneath. The Chinese embassy in Caracas reports that overseas Chinese associations and the local Chinese community have donated roughly 500 tons of supplies, including water, milk, rice, and meat products. So far, nearly 10,000 affected Venezuelan families have received assistance.
5: Facing the unknown is always difficult. In a world in turmoil, it's easy to lose orientation. But when the storms come, we have to see the possibilities. Reinvent. Find new opportunities. Discover a path forward. CGTN. See the difference.
3: Welcome back. The three taikonauts of Shenzhou 23 mission have been in orbit aboard China's space station for a month now, conducting scientific experiments. Du Yangzhu, Zhang Zhiyuan, and Li Jiaying have been busy over the past week with studies. In space medicine, they have been operating ultrasonic diagnostic devices to assist each other in completing examinations of parts of the human body. The crew also interacted with a robot to conduct tactile interaction tests. In their studies on human adaptability in space, they have gathered data to support researchers' long-stay in-orbit health surveillance for taikonauts. The crew has also installed several experimental modules and units for experiments in microgravity physical science. And elsewhere, a heat wave continues to scorch Europe, sweeping eastward and setting new all-time temperature records in Germany and the Czech Republic. At least 150 million people in Europe experienced temperatures higher than 35 degrees Celsius on Friday. Germany's weather department says Saturday, 41.5 degrees Celsius in Mecklenburg-Strelitz set a new national record. Extreme heat warnings throughout nearly all of Germany has been issued. Rail operators suspended some trains and allowed reservations to be canceled until early next week. The Czech Republic's Hydrometeorological Institute measured a record 40.9 Celsius north of Prague. Denmark reported 37 Celsius in Aarhus, and the highest temperature on record since measurements began in 1874. Italy's health ministry issued a red alert for the heat wave in 18 cities, including Milan, Rome, Venice, and Florence this weekend. In France, rail travel and power generation has been disrupted. Alcohol bans are in place, classes are suspended, and outdoor events postponed. Our reporter Sarah Coates has more from Paris.
6: France is sweltering, and this heat wave has now sparked a very harsh political debate. As temperatures climb, air conditioners and even basic fans have been selling out across parts of the country, with many people desperate for some kind of relief. For many people, especially those living in small apartments under the roof, nighttime can be just as difficult as the days. Now, that's pushed the political right to argue that France needs to get serious about installing air conditioning in more homes, especially for elderly people and those who are most vulnerable to extreme heat.
7: My apartment is top floor, south facing, so it's really, really, really hot in there. And after the last heat wave, I was able to get my hands on an air conditioner. So it's been a lot better, manageable now.
6: But the left is pushing back hard, saying mass air conditioning is not the answer. They argue that it may cool one apartment, but it adds pressure to the electricity grid and pumps even more hot air back into already overheated streets.
8: That is a short-term solution just for our comfort when we have committed so long to not contributing further to climate change.
6: So what began as a question about how to stay cool has become a much bigger argument about how France adapts to climate change. The debate now is whether France needs more air conditioning or whether cities should be redesigned so they stay cooler without it. For now, people are just trying to get through this heat, but politically, the debate is only getting hotter. Sarah Coates, CGTN, Paris.
3: France is now debating whether to install more air conditioning in response to the latest heat wave, but some argue that the extra energy use will only fuel the very problem of global warming. We spoke with Dr. Yamina Saheb, a lecturer and researcher at Sciences Po in Paris, who is also co-founder of the World Sufficiency Lab. She tells us that instead of fixating on air conditioning, lawmakers should prioritize urban planning, like planting more trees and installing more blinds on buildings.
9: It's a case for looking for reorganizing our society, the French society, the way we work, and including our infrastructure and including our buildings, and mainly buildings where you have as schools, daycares, hospitals, etc., to prepare them for the upcoming, the following heat waves that we are going to have. However, the first step to avoid stress on the grid, on the electricity grid, and to ensure that everyone has access to a comfortable space or a cool space in summer and warm space in winter. The first step is to work on the urban planning level, and then the building level with the sheddings, etc. In the urban planning, if you are in Paris, for example, you will see that we do lack trees in many, in most of the places. And then when you look at the buildings, there are no blinds, there are no shutters, and all these little things will limit the time of the use for mechanical cooling. Mechanical cooling through air conditioning should be the last step. And what is wrong in the debate today is that they debate about the last step, and within the last step, which is the air conditioning, they look at only the existing air conditioning solutions, which use refrigerants that increase global warming, and which are also individual solutions. While we do have, for example, if you look at Paris, most of the buildings are, we do live in multifamily buildings. So yeah, the strategy is to have sufficiency, which is all the measures that avoid upfront the demand for any mechanical or electrical solution that would consume more resources. And this is about shadings, about how buildings are designed, about how we organize our societies.
3: Pakistani military authorities say three security personnel and five terrorists were killed after militants launched a car bomb attack on a Rangers facility in Karachi. The attack took place around 8 p.m. local time Saturday. The Pakistani military says it sent in troops and that five terrorists were killed in the ensuing exchange of fire. A heavy police contingent has also arrived and a clearance operation is underway. Sindh Chief Minister Saeed Murad Ali Shah has directed authorities to take all necessary measures to arrest the culprits. Police sources say the extremist group Jamaat al-Ahrar has claimed responsibility.
10: 在废墟里仔细地去搜索，不放弃每一个角落。如果将来有一天国家需要我上前线，我会是第一架飞机。Thank you，Thank you。一代人有一代人的责任。攻坚克难，把不可能变成可能。
11: 全心全意为人民服务的宗旨，把司法为民这个工作做好。
12: 我们深知自己肩负的责任和使命。

0: Welcome back. Long medical journeys have placed a heavy burden on cancer patients in remote areas of Western Hunan Province. Our reporter Lucy Ray has the story of a physician and a member of the Communist Party of China who has helped improve cancer care in the city of Huaihua.
1: This is Wang Aimin, an emergency physician in Hunan Province with 20 years of experience. She's now working in remote parts of Hunan on a special mission, helping establish a new outpatient treatment center for cancer patients in Huaihua. Today, she's making a follow-up visit to one of her patients in Huaihua. Not long ago, the patient traveled nearly 400 kilometers to Changsha for treatment. But the journey ended before the treatment could even begin. For many cancer patients in Western Hunan, long journeys for treatment have become a fact of life. Wang hopes they can not only receive closer care, but also return home after each session.
2: 可以，那近一点嘛，我现在自己开车下去方便，外面去还要开宾馆住啥的，是吧？因为多一笔开支嘛。
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0: The reform involves core CPC members of the hospital. For Wang, the group leader, she understands the importance of ideological unity when the Chinese Communist Party is in action.
3: 为什么我们要推门诊？为什么不做日间病房？
0: Wang argues that although the current day ward model allows patients to return home the same day, it still consumes valuable resources on administrative procedures rather than direct patient care.
4: Change takes time. Every department has its own priorities and challenges, and that's something we understand. But as a CPC member, also the leader of the group, my responsibility is to step up and help move things forward. The goal is to bring everyone together and work toward the same outcome.
0: But even after everyone got on board with the reform, putting it into practice brought a new challenge. Stephen.
5: 但是如果我们从质量安全的角度，可能这两个人都只能去监护抢救这个病人，那么其他的病人就没人管了。
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0: In fact, Wang's vision was built on years of experience.At her hospital in Changsha, outpatient chemotherapy has already been running routinely for the past 4 years. The model has proven to be both safe and effective. Wang said that under the CPC's people-centered philosophy, differing views can ultimately be turned into common ground.
6: 搞一个专用的一个窗口。
0: Finally, the team decided to open an additional blood testing window, while ensuring that reassigned staff would receive proper compensation.
1: 娘家我还给他做支撑。
7: 希望天下无敌。
8: 是的。
7: 真的，所有的医生都希望你没有病人来找我。
0: But when illness becomes part of life, doctors like Wang hope not only to extend it, but to make it a little easier, a little fuller, and a little more dignified. Lucy Ray, CGTN, Hunan.
9: And here's a recap of our top stories this hour. The IRGC warns the U.S. of hell on its military bases after U.S. launches fresh strikes against Iran. The death toll from the Venezuela quake tops 1,400 as international teams step up rescue efforts.The Shenzhou 23 mission on China's space station studies human adaptability in space environments. A heat wave sweeps across Europe, setting new all-time temperature records in Germany and the Czech Republic. And before we go, we want to leave you with a heartwarming scene from southwest China's Sichuan province. A newly launched smart monitoring network in the Jiuzhaigou area of the Giant Panda National Park has captured rare footage of a giant panda mother strolling through the forest with her cub close behind. The system has also recorded golden snub-nosed monkeys, Asian black bears, forest musk deer, and tough deer, offering a glimpse into the park's thriving biodiversity.Researchers say the technology helps monitor wildlife while reducing human disturbance to their habitats. I want to leave you with that. I'm Li Qiuan in Beijing. Thank you so much for watching and stay tuned to CGTN.

Coming up on Sports Scene, Harry Kane becomes England's all-time top scorer at World Cups in a win over Panama, which secures top spot from Group L. The World Cup's last 32 teams are confirmed after Austria and Algeria's thriller earns both teams a place in the knockouts. And Chengdu Rongcheng beat Shenzhen Peng City 3-2 to open up a 13-point lead at the top of the Chinese Super League. Hello, thank you for joining us on Sports Scene. We're live from Beijing. I'm Mike Fox. We, of course, start with the World Cup and begin our wrap-up with England overcoming some early nerves to defeat already eliminated Panama 2-0 in New Jersey and finish top of Group L, setting up a round of 32 encounter with DR Congo. Head coach Thomas Tuchel makes five changes to his team following England's disappointing stalemate with Ghana. Marcus Rashford has the first clear opening in the 7th minute and forces keeper Orlando Mosquera into a fine save. Tuchel opts to not make any substitutions at the break, and Jude Bellingham finally forces the breakthrough in the

0: 62nd minute with a clever flick following a corner. 5 minutes later, the Real Madrid man turns provider and crosses for captain Harry Kane, who heads in his 11th World Cup goal, moving him past Gary Lineker's mark of 10 and making him the country's all-time leading scorer at the tournament. England go on to win 2-0 and end with 7 points to top the group. They will now face DR Congo in the round of 32 on Wednesday as they target this title for the first time in 60 years.
1: We had the goal in mind before the start of the tournament that we wanted to take it in sections, and we've kind of achieved our first objective, which was to win the group. Obviously today is important to get the win because we want to be in control a little bit of our destiny in terms of the route where we play. I know some people have already made plans, so it was nice to mean they don't have to cancel anything. But I've learned that as well, playing in tournaments is important, that you want to try and craft your way to through the tournament as best as possible, and we've done that by winning today.
2: Yeah, really proud, as always, you know, to get to 11 goals out in an England shirt at World Cups. Obviously, a proud moment for me. Big thanks to the team, big thanks to all the players and staff who helped me get there. But yeah, ultimately, it's about the team and about the next game. So for now, we enjoy this. Never take these moments for granted, and now we look forward to playing again in a few days.
3: To break this record in a World Cup when it really matters, Harry is in a amazing state of mind, physically as well, so he is hungry to go all the way this World Cup, and he's not satisfied, shows the character and the determination of him, and that's why we're happy to have him as a captain.
0: Elsewhere in Group L, Croatia got past Ghana 2-1 in Philadelphia, with both teams advancing to the round of 32. Croatia entered the match needing only a draw to reach the knockout. Petar Sukic gives them a deserved lead in the 31st minute with a decent long-range effort. Derek Lukasin gets Ghana level with 17 minutes left, but their joy is short-lived, because 10 minutes later, Luka Modric's corner finds Nikola Vlasic to get the winner. 2-1 is how it ends. Croatia finished second in Group L and will face Portugal next as they look to continue their great run at recent World Cups. A 2018 runners-up finish and third place from 2022 will be hard to beat. That match is on Thursday in Toronto. Ghana make it as a best third place finisher and need to get past Colombia next on Friday. That game is in Kansas City.
4: Luka was unbelievable today. I swear, it seems like he turned the time and 10 years before, you know, and really one of the best performances I saw him doing in a Croatia t-shirt. And about the goal, I think I needed to do block, but the ball arrived to me, so I shot with the head. So it was not like some action, but it was like this, but thank God the goal went in and we won the game.
5: Yeah, I tell him after a game, you play like you're 20 years old. he was incredible today. He ran a lot. He go in every duel. He was so good with the ball. Yeah, he's our leader, our best player, and we are so happy that he can lead us also in this World Cup, and he can play until he wants. He's so good, and we are happy with him.
0: Group K also wrapped up a bit earlier on. This is the state of play there. First of all, as for the results, Colombia and Portugal played out an entertaining 0-0 draw, while Newcastle's young Visser netted twice to help DR Congo seal their place in the knockouts with a 3-1 win over Uzbekistan. And this all means Colombia finished top with 7 points and Portugal a second on 5. As we previously mentioned, in the round of 32, Colombia played Ghana, Portugal faced Croatia, and DR Congo meet England. Group J has also taken shape. Defending champions Argentina earned a comfortable victory over Jordan, while Algeria and Austria played out a brilliant draw in Kansas City that ensured both teams qualify for the knockouts. Iran are eliminated, so Argentina finished top after winning all three games. They are now scheduled to face tournament surprise package Cabo Verde in the round of 32 on Friday. Austria comes second on goal difference. Ralf Rangnick's side have European champion Spain to contend with now. That game is on Thursday. Algeria advance based on being one of the 8 best third place group finishers and are rewarded with a match against Switzerland.

England also on Thursday. Okay, you're watching Sports Scene on CGTN, still to come.Canada captain Alphonso Davies is fit for the last 32 clash with South Africa, with both sides looking to make history for themselves.

0: Each day, there are millions of stories. 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From our headquarters in Beijing and production centers in Washington, Nairobi, and London. 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CGTN, see the difference.
1: Now, Canada, despite co-hosting, are now in Los Angeles to face South Africa in the first ever round of 32 match at a World Cup. Canada will become the first hosts to play outside its borders at the same edition when they mark their first appearance in the knockouts. Canada's defeat to Switzerland saw them finish in Group B, a result which means it is the Swiss who will actually play their knockout game in Vancouver. This game will be historic for both teams because it's the first time either has gone beyond the first round. Bayern Munich defender and Canada captain Alphonso Davies has not yet featured at the tournament due to a hamstring injury, but head coach Jesse March says that he is fit for the clash.
2: We are very clear on the qualities that they have. We are very clear on you know, what to expect. And it's also a moment for us where we want to be at our best. And we talked a lot about, from a physical perspective, getting stronger as the tournament was going to go on. And now that we have Alphonso back and healthy and ready to perform, I think it's a big moment for the team and a big boost for the team.
1: South Africa's World Cup campaign is already a success after they reached the knockouts for the first time. Bafana Bafana opened their tournament with defeat to hosts Mexico, but they managed to earn a point against Czechia before advancing with a win over the Republic of Korea. That result was one of the tournament's biggest shocks so far. They will be boosted with the addition of midfielder Taboho Mokoena, who was suspended against the ROK. Their now 74-year-old head coach, Hugo Broos, will retire from coaching after this World Cup and knows the importance of this match to South Africa.
3: I think we can say already now that the World Cup is a success for us. Everybody expected and hoped that we should be in the second round, and we are in the second round. This is important, but again, that doesn't mean now that we are happy and that we just play the game tomorrow and go home. Once you are there, you want more. And we want to win the game tomorrow also.
1: Well, it's been a great World Cup so far for Africa, with Cabo Verde, Morocco, Egypt and Senegal joining South Africa in the round of 32. CGTN's Enoch Sekolia reports on what this means to the continent.
4: Cape Verde became the smallest country to reach the World Cup knockout stage after playing Saudi Arabia to a 0-0 draw in Houston to finish second in Group H. They are the first African debutants to advance from the World Cup group stage since Ghana in 2006 after earning 3 points from 3 matches as Saudi Arabia crashed out by

0: by finishing bottom with two. The prize for a side representing a group of 10 islands in the Atlantic Ocean will be to face defending champions Argentina in the last 32 next Friday in Miami. Blue Sharks head coach Bobista and his fearless dreamers are now looking forward to the next chapter of their amazing World Cup story.
1: It's all still a bit fresh, although we've always had it in our heads, in our minds, in the team's mind that we could reach this stage after the first few matches. We could feel it. The team was also really keen to show that to the world. We are proud of what we've achieved so far. Once again, we've shown that we are a small country, but that we fight for the things we want to achieve, and for us, nothing is impossible.
0: In Group G, Egypt survived a late scare and injury to their star man, Mohamed Salah, to go through to the round of 32 with a 1-1 draw against Iran in Cairo. Salah was instrumental when his blocked shot was turned in by Mohamed Sabiri after just 5 minutes. Iran leveled 9 minutes later through Ramin Reziani. Salah was taken off just before the hour mark with a leg injury. The Pharaohs then survived a late Iranian onslaught, including a goal chalked off by VAR, to finish second in the group on 5 points, level with winners Belgium, but behind on goal difference. Up next is Australia on Friday in Dallas, as the Pharaohs face a nervous wait on Salah.
2: Whatever results emerge from the other games, we are not afraid to face any team. We will play our football, the kind of football you have seen from us. Despite the injuries during today's match, especially the last one when Ahmed Fatu was injured, we played the final 20 to 25 minutes of the second half with fewer players. I thank the players for their efforts.
0: Senegal also booked their place in the knockouts from the tough Group E on Friday after thumping 10-man Iraq 5-0. The Lions of Teranga needed to win big, and Habib Diarra gave them a perfect start after 4 minutes with the opener. Iraq's Ruben Sulaka was sent off moments later to gift Senegal a great chance in getting the goals they needed. But they had to wait until the second half to clinch the biggest win by an African team at the World Cup. Goals from Ismaila Sarr, a Pape Gueye brace, and a fifth late on from Ilman Diaye and Senegal their first 3 points to finish behind France and Norway. With other results going their way later, the Lions of Teranga progressed as one of the best third-place teams.
3: We faced a very good Iraq team. They posed some challenges for us, but we overcame them. We played a great match, both collectively and individually. Now we are looking ahead to our next game.
0: Friday's results mean 7 out of 10 African teams have so far booked their place in the round of 32 in what is shaping up to be a historic World Cup for the continent. Enoch Kolia, CGTN.
4: Scotland's most successful head coach, Steve Clarke, has stepped down following the team's failure to reach the last 32. The 62-year-old ends a 7-year reign in which he led Scotland to their first World Cup in 28 years. In addition to back-to-back Euros, the Giant Army finished third in Group C but were not among the top 8 third-place sides to progress. After opening with a win over Haiti, they lost against Morocco and then Brazil. In May, Clarke signed a new contract to remain in charge until the 2030 World Cup and was also set to lead Scotland at Euro 2028, which will be co-hosted by the United Kingdom and the Republic of Ireland. So the first ever World Cup round of 32 is all set after the final group matches earlier. This is how it all shapes up. Four-time champions Germany topped Group E despite a surprise loss to Ecuador, and they will play Paraguay in Boston. 2018 winners France take on Sweden in what promises to be an entertaining all-European clash. Tournament co-hosts Canada, as previously mentioned, go up against South Africa not long from now. Norway, led by Erling Haaland, take on Morocco. Now, as previously mentioned again, Portugal face Croatia after drawing 0-0 with Colombia earlier. Spain take on Austria and may be without Nico Williams and Jeremy Pino. Record five-time champions Brazil have a tough test against Japan, having top group C. These two sides have met just once before at a World Cup, with Brazil defeating a Japan team coached by Brazilian legend Zico in 2006. England, as we also have just mentioned, will face DR Congo. Now, Cabo Verde, as has been widely reported, have been the tournament's fairy tale story so far and will play Argentina. The African nation is the smallest ever to reach the knockouts and have already defied the odds with draws against Spain, Uruguay and Saudi Arabia. Okay, stay with us on Sports Scene. Domestic football is next. Chengdu Rongcheng beat Shenzhen Peng City to open up a huge lead at the top of the table in the CSL.

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2: Images may appear to be identical, but looks can be deceiving. The difference is not always obvious. It has to be discovered. There are always different sides to a story. We put the focus on the details. 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
3: Now to the Chinese Super League, and first, Chengdu Rongcheng came away from Shenzhen Peng City with a 3-2 win to open up a huge lead at the top of the table. No need to worry about hydration breaks here. Wellington Silva is brought down by Xuanzhi Jian in the box early on. The referee points to the spot after a VAR review, and Wei Shihao scores the resulting penalty to make it 1-0 Chengdu. They double their lead in the 54th minute. Silva again at the heart of things. He delivers a cross that eventually falls to He Yiran to fire in. An effort that takes a wicked deflection and goes in. The advance of Wusu Sekere pulls one back to Shenzhen in the 73rd minute. And Zhou Dingying then makes things all square in the 90th minute. But late drama would follow, because in the 98th minute, Chengdu captain Wei gets his second of the night, and it ends 3-2. Rongcheng now with a 13-point lead at the top. Elsewhere, Beijing Guoan edge past Wuhan Three Towns at home. In the 17th minute, Fabio Abreu goes close, but his header fails to trouble Wuhan keeper Fang Jingqi. Wuhan then have a go. Yonder Kadet shows off some nice control before firing in a low effort, which is easily collected by Ho Sun. Beijing then go and break the deadlock in the 66th minute through Guilherme Ramos. It finishes 1-0, Beijing up to 6. Wuhan still in deep trouble and second from bottom. Novak Djokovic has described Serena Williams as truly inspirational as the American gets ready to return at Wimbledon, aged 44. Djokovic himself is aiming for a record 25th Grand Slam title and says Williams coming back at this stage of her career is remarkable.
4: First and foremost, what she's doing is very inspirational and it's epic.

0: not just for her own satisfaction of coming back on the tour, but also to give all of us a pleasure of seeing her back on the court. You know, I see her in the gym more than I have, I think, seen her when she was at her prime. It tells me that she really wants this to work out the best way possible. And it's admirable, honestly, the effort that she's putting in. So I just hope that she will enjoy, because she really deserves. She created something historical, legendary in her career, and she deserves every applause she's going to get.
1: We finish with golf, and Rio Hiran shot a 4-under 68 to take a one-shot lead over Brooke Henderson after three rounds at the Women's PGA Championship in Minnesota. The ROK's Ina Yoon, who entered the day with a five-shot lead, struggles early, but settles down to finish with a 3-over 75 and is two off the pace. American Nelly Korda, chasing an historic third straight major, shoots a 1-under 71 on a sun-drenched but windy day at Hazeltine National Golf Club. Ryu plays the first seven holes at 4-under, including a 20-foot eagle putt and a birdie. She backs up Friday's brilliant 64 by shooting a 68 here to move to 11-under and take a one-shot lead over Canada's Henderson, heading into Sunday's final round. OK, and before we say goodbye, let's take another look at today's top stories on Sports Scene. Harry Kane is England's all-time top scorer at World Cups in a win over Panama, which secures top spot from Group L. The World Cup's last 32 teams are confirmed after Austria and Algeria's thriller both earns them a place in the knockouts. And Chengdu Rongcheng beat Shenzhen Peng City to open up a 13-point lead at the top of the Chinese Super League. Okay, and with the group stage now completed, I'm going to say goodbye with some of the best moments from the World Cup so far. Don't forget to follow us using the handle CGTN Sports Scene across X, Facebook, and YouTube. And stay right there, because the world today continues next. See ya.

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1: Not at all.
2: Excellency, thank you very much for your time. What is your assessment of the state of the continent today?
3: Africa has the potential to power itself.
4: Excuse me.

0: performance before being promoted to the highest levels of leadership. Third, two distinctive concepts of political governance, Ming Yi and Ming Xin. Ming Yi means public opinion, while Ming Xin means the hearts and minds of the people. So by practicing rule by Ming Xin, the CPC is able to formulate medium to long-term strategies, planning for future generations, rather than being constrained by the short-term electoral cycles typical of Western political models. Fourth, prioritizing people's livelihood. This is rooted in Confucianism. Its tenet dictates that whatever policies a state pursues, be they economic, social, or political, they must ultimately deliver tangible benefits to the people, particularly by improving their material and non-material well-being. The CPC has transformed this tradition into its core goal of people-centered development, as evidenced by the complete eradication of extreme poverty and the nationwide push to build an ecological civilization in this vast country. The above brief overview highlights the role of the CPC in presiding over China's miraculous rise. Hope that it will contribute in a modest way to a deeper understanding of China and the CPC and enrich the shared political wisdom of mankind for better governance at the national, regional, global, and civilizational levels. Thank you. Thank you for your patience. Thank you very much.
1: You're watching a CGTN special, The Power of Ideas, the CPC's 105-year journey. Why it stands strong? As China's development continues to draw global attention, so too does the role of the CPC in shaping the country's development trajectory. Observers around the world are asking a range of questions. How should the CPC be understood beyond conventional Western narratives? How has it maintained its capacity for self-renewal and adaptation over such a long period of time? And what lessons, if any, can other developing countries draw from China's experience of governance and development? To explore all these questions and more, I'm delighted to be joined by three distinguished guests. Roland Boer is professor at the School of Philosophy at Renmin University of China. And I must add, he's also a high-level international expert, a distinct honor of China's International Experts Bureau. Dr. Joseph Olivier Mandou is Executive Director of the International Exchange Department of the China-Africa Business Council. He's also head of the African Youth Delegation in China. Madame Zheng Yi is Associate Professor at the Party School of the Communist Party of China. A very warm welcome. I want to open this by asking you, all of you, a question. Is there a moment that makes you think or rethink about what the Communist Party of China is truly about? Now, let me start with you, Roland. As far as I know, you're a Communist Party member of Australia.
2: So what influenced me to decide to join the Communist Party of Australia? I remember some years ago when I was initially in Beijing, I said to one of my colleagues, I called him comrade, and he said to me, "Are you a party member?" And I said, "No, I'm not." He said, "I can't call you comrade." And I met members of the party at all sorts of levels, and that influenced me deeply to decide to join the Communist Party of Australia. So a couple of years later, I met the same colleague, and I said, "Hello, comrade," with a smile. And he said, "Are you a party member?" And I said, "Yes, I am." He said, "I can call you comrade now." The second experience is much more recent. I am currently living in northern Fujian province, Nanping City, Songxi County, and Dabu Village. And on one particular day, I've got to know the grassroots party branches and people. The resident party secretary of Dabu Village and I were walking along one of the roads between, or paths between the fields, and there were some villagers working in the fields, and she stopped and just had an everyday discussion about how they were going, what they were doing at this particular season, the kind of tasks they were doing. And that little moment struck me because at the grassroots level, party members and party leaders are thoroughly integrated with the local community. They engage with people in the local community. They know their concerns are involved in these sorts of things. And it's all that particular aspect that strikes me the most. The way party members, they're part of the local community, they're thoroughly integrated with it, but they're also there as party members. So it's that people first, yeah. Right at the base level.
1: Amandu, you spend the longest time with the Chinese grassroots, right? Observing and living the Chinese life in the countryside, observing how the CPC functions at local level. Tell us about that.
3: Right, I think I would draw from what Professor left because he touched on a very important point. I spent many years in working with especially grassroots party secretaries at a county level. And definitely the biggest image is we see their proximity with the people, in the sense that they know what the people need. They know every single household incomes. They know the school, you know, the children's schooling, the elderly cares, they know everything.
1: And they have their WeChat. There's WeChat definitely, group.
3: Definitely. And there is a particular group in Chinese counties that is the household enjoying the five guarantees, Wu Bao Hu. I think this is a particular group because sometimes they don't have ascendants nor descendants, and they need a particular care. Every day we would go there and ask questions. So that's very interesting. And feedback from the people is like, okay, they are there to protect us. And another thing that I noticed is like sometimes they are also very young, because after graduating from universities, they go to villages to serve for 2 years and voluntary. So that's very renewing. But the second point that I want to mention here is the long-term, you know, long-term planning. Because I saw this kind of constant, I would say a rejuvenation kind of process, but constant, you know, self-critic, self-renewal. So there are a lot of consultation going on, but the constant improvement. They're testing this and this, but they're trying to improve more and more. So I think this is what makes it very unique. And coming from Africa, this is what strikes to our mind when we see, because to see that level of proximity would actually devise targeted policies when it comes to, for example, poverty alleviation that I'm interested in. Targeted policy, it means I know exactly what the people need, and I can, in a targeted way, devise policies, you know, that can address particular issues. And I can also report, you know, at a higher level to actually make it nationwide. So this is very interesting from the grassroots level.
1: Local experimentation, and then you know, it scales to the national level. Madam Zeng, you teach party thinking and philosophies. Tell us about a moment that really impressed you.
4: Yes, I want to share with you a story of my own experience. Last year, I went to the set of the CPC's first national congress in Shanghai for an investigation. And after the visit, I read through the guest books where the audience left some messages. And one of the messages was very interesting. It was written, 为中华初起而读书, means I will read hard for the rise of China.
1: Study hard for the rise of the country, yeah?
4: Yeah, and you know what?
1: 崛起.
4: Yeah, I think it must be maybe a red scarf, a little child, because he could even not write the word 绝 in Chinese, because 绝 is a little bit complex in Chinese. So he replaced it to write the 楚 for instead. Although it's very immature in his writing style, I think I can read the true feelings between the lines. And as you all know, 为中华崛起而读书 is a very famous saying from our premier Zhou Enlai when he was very young. In the front hall of the site of the CPC's first national congress, there was a saying from Comrade Dong Biwu. It was from the ancient Chinese philosopher Zhuang Zi. It means 做实也简，将必也具. It means that something with the great prospect, maybe it will be very simple at the beginning, but as it evolves, as it grows, it will become very huge and very strong. Chairman Mao Zedong once said that this sentence can be used to describe all things with vitality, the people with vitality, the country with vitality, and the political party with vitality. You know what? In 1945, at the preparatory meeting of the CPC's 7th National Congress, Chairman Mao Zedong has quoted this sentence. And also, after the 19th National Congress of CPC, General Secretary Xi Jinping went to Shanghai and went to Jiaxing. And when he was in the site of the first CPC's National Congress, he raised his right hand to review the oath of joining the party. And in this trip, he also mentioned this sentence, 其作时也简,其将毕也必惧. So speaking of the secret that we can maintain the vigor and the vitality over 105 years, I think this is a very important reason behind it. That is, no matter how far we go, we do not forget what we started for. We do not forget the way we came. So that is what we call staying true to the original aspiration of the party.
1: Yeah, I mean, it is a touching story. I mean, perhaps few people in the West, understand, the dreams of that little boy when he or she wrote that word, and to study hard for the rise of the country. I did that too when I was a primary school kid. And Roland, so what the Communist Party of China is capable of is oftentimes a misunderstood concept in the West. People associate the CPC with authoritarianism, a alien form of political system. What is, in your opinion, the most misunderstood aspect of the CPC?
2: If you look at the history of political parties, they might start off somewhere, but they lose their way. They lose a sense of what inspired people to form the party, and they often either lose their way or they dissolve. And one of the notable things about the CPC is that it has never forgotten its original inspiration, and it's never wavered from striving for that particular goal. I've got a concrete example of this one as to how this works. Again, it's a relatively recent one. So in Dabu Village, this is an 1,100-year-old village. The historic core of the village goes back, to that origin time. There's a Buddhist temple that was established at the time. And 15, 20 years ago, this is all in ruins. And so part of this historical core has been restored, creatively restored. It's a beautiful area. More and more people come there for cultural tourism. But there's also a section that's still in ruins. And I was talking with some local party members, and I asked them about this question. Are there any plans to restore the remainder of the historical core? And they said, yes, that is important. However, the most important thing now is improving the lives of the villagers, improving their incomes, improving their overall lives, and the other issues can then follow. And that struck me quite a lot because it's focused on the well-being of the local people. And it used to be the poorest county in Fujian province. It's much better now, but they're still working hard at that. And I think that concretely expresses both the original inspiration and the mission for which the party is striving.
1: Yeah, certainly a lot has been done. If you look at the targeted poverty alleviation campaigns, Joseph, what aspect of the CPC impressed you over the years? Because people have been talking about the ability to adapt, the ability of self-renewal, the ability of, taking in a mini a democratic process, consulting with the CPCC and MPC processes, among others.
3: I think for me, one important thing is that the CPC is a problem solver, because before coming to China, I actually saw just a political system. I didn't quite get my way through it, but after interacting or after getting acquainted to the Chinese, to China at a grassroots level, I saw a very a big problem solver, which operates in different layers, of this kind of system. Because they say in Mandarin, Wuji Shuji, so there's five levels of party secretaries. This actually high efficiency coordination, this is what struck my mind. We saw when, you know, China faced several issues. Should it be natural disasters or should it be a health crisis? We saw the automatic response, but the automatic response was much more targeted.

0: because it was actually tailored to each issue. So that's very important to see the level at which you know information goes, and to see the level at which they master the issue of each and every people. What is that supposed to mean? It means in the center of the agenda are the people, as Professor mentioned. You know, people's priority, people's need are at the center of my priority. So I think this is one important thing. And practically, I visited 60 villages in 9 years.
1: Nine years.
0: I stayed.
1: Including one, two villages in Guizhou that we visited together in 2021.
0: Definitely.
1: Where I got to know you.
0: Definitely. So I actually volunteered in one of poverty alleviation practice that is called poverty alleviation through relocation, whereby, let's say, several households living in very mountainous areas, very, you know, depending a lot of catastrophe, and then China will build new areas to relocate those households to a safer place and a more equipped place. This is a poverty alleviation through relocation. And actually, you will be struck by the fact that, I mean, in terms of all the guarantees are met, schooling, insurance, you know, and also even the incomes, the jobs that are created. One thing that I actually noticed is they didn't just move the people, because people moving from A to B, they kind of like homesickness. Oh, I had my neighbor, but they actually transposed that. Mm-hmm. And I think they're very considerate. Sometimes it might be overlooked, but I think this is very detailed. Because my neighbor in the previous place is my neighbor in the new place.
1: Yeah, yeah, I mean, because back in the day, the critics against the CPC or any Communist Party for that matter was that the party means well, right? The aspirations were good, but it kind of got lost when it comes to delivery. And the CPC obviously has an eclectic approach of combining market forces with the capacity to govern and to regulate and to be a facilitator in the process as policymakers. Now, Professor Zeng, when we talk about political parties and how political parties stay relevant, stay popular, one key constituent is the young people, or Gen Zs, millennials. How do you think the CPC is faring when it comes to staying relevant and staying popular with the Chinese youth?
2: Today's young people in China are more confident. They view the world with a very equal perspective. I noticed a survey report from the Central Youth League School in China that shows that today's Chinese young youth political identity with the party is very high. You can see these years, the young people's aspiration to join in our party become very high and remains growing. I noticed a data. By the end of 2024, the party membership aged 35 and below accounted for about 23% of the total membership. And after the 18th CPC's National Congress, the party membership aged 35 and below made up over 80% of the newly recruited party members each year.
1: Now, let's fast forward to today, right? China is becoming cool. Is becoming popular with the visa exemptions for much of the world. I did the rough count, about 70% of the UN member states can come to China either visa-free or with mutually waived visa arrangements. China is known as a technological powerhouse right now. If you look at Shenzhen, right, the tech hub, people are amazed at the skyline of Chongqing where a rail goes through the city, or Shanghai, the pearl of the East once again. When it comes to modernity and technology and, building a prosperous and technologically advanced and innovative country, how do you think the CPC pulled it off, Roland? Starting with you.
3: There's a wonderful Chinese phrase, it's Wandao Chaoshu, means overtaking on a curve.
1: It's like 200 meters.
3: That's right. So you've got a sharp curve, there's a bit of a risk, and instead of just playing catch-up, you overtake on the curve. And I think that's a good metaphor, because I think for a long time there was a feeling among some of the older generation China had to catch up to the West. But it's quite clear now that China hasn't played catch up. China has followed a different path and in a sense leapfrogged or overtaken on the curve, so that

0: When I come to Beijing, Shanghai, Guangzhou, Chongqing, I'm stepping into the future. You don't have anything else like that in the world. So in a sense, China has already leapfrogged ahead.
1: A one-dot culture encompasses many things.
0: Yeah.
1: For one, it is harder. You're going against gravity,
0: yeah.
1: or the opposite direction of your heart. You have to try harder. But on the other hand, it may offer a short path may be offered if you did it right.
0: Can I use a philosophical term? Okay, I see it as a dialectical leap. Now, what does that mean? You achieve a certain point, and it's not just that you sort of add on, and finally you reach the same level, but that you actually make a leap because the whole methodology and framework is different. And this is, you know, this is socialism in China. This is the Marxist guide for the Communist Party of China that provides a completely different methodology and approach to doing this kind of work.
1: Joseph, what do you think the CPC got right when it comes to modernization?
2: Yeah, I think first of all, it is not letting the, I would say, the county and the countryside level behind. Because we're talking now about AI and also a lot that Professor mentioned actually are happening also in villages. We have smart villages already. There's also more an increasing awareness about, you know, developing economically while protecting the environment. I think there's Lu Shui Ting Shan, Der Jin Shan Yin Shan. I mean, these green mountains and Lucy Water are all important assets.
1: Yeah.
2: I think it also now incorporates a lot of technological, you know, development into it so as to have every single one actually as the protector of the environment. So that, I think that's very important. But I think more importantly, what makes CPC very prominent when we talk about modernization is the fact that they are actually trying to hold on tight to Chinese characteristics. Because it's not about, you know, copying and pasting what is happening overseas or, you know, all around the world. It's about understanding or keeping, maintaining or incorporating the local conditions, adapt to local needs, local culture. That's what it's called Chinese characteristics. And that's actually a very important point, especially for us from the Global South, because we are also looking up to developing. We're also looking up to alleviating poverty. China gives us a strong message that you can still develop, but, you know, according to your local conditions. Of course, there is a central strategy, but it's local adaptation. So in DGE, for example, Hebei, where in one village they apply the one village, one product.
0: Mm.
2: But when you go back to, when you go to another village, it's like a twinning system.
0: Sure.
2: You go to another village, it's poverty alleviation through relocation. So it depends on the needs on the ground. So this is very important.
1: Joseph, I think you spent all your time in Chinese countryside. I'm surprised you still got time for your PhD thesis.
2: Well.
1: Now, Professor Zeng, how do you see the CPC's capacity to course correct and adapt when times were difficult, when circumstances were challenging?
3: I think the political quality of the CPC, one of the very important quality is to self-renew, the self-renewal. And it's rooted in the solid of our Chinese traditional culture. You know, we have a very strong spirit of introspection and innovation. For example, a very famous Confucian thinker named Zeng Zi, he had a very famous saying, Wu Yi San Xing Wu Shen, means I examine myself three times a day. And also in Shang Dynasty, the emperor Shang Tang, he carved a motto on his bathing too. It's written, Go Ri Xin, Ri Xin, Yu Ri Xin, reminding himself to reflect himself and renew himself. So Chairman Mao Zedong once said that the house should be cleaned regularly, otherwise it will be full of dust. And similarly, our thoughts and the work of the party should be cleaned regularly, otherwise it will be dusty. So you can see the very prominent characteristic of the party to have self-renewal. And how to achieve self-renewal? First, we have a very fine tradition of criticism and self-criticism. And the communists are not

0: afraid of mistakes because we can correct our mistakes in time. It's just like picking up the scalpel to deal with our diseases in our body. And how can we carry out self-criticism? The secret and the answer lies on the big stone at the east gate of Renmin University, you know?实事求是 the school motto of Renmin University and also the school motto of our Central Party School, because 实事求是 seeking the truth from the facts are the basic ideological line laid down by Chairman Mao Zedong in Yan'an in 1940s. We perceive the facts from the reality, then we are not afraid of mistakes or self-criticism.And in addition, we also have a very fun tradition of the intra-party concentrated education. You have noticed that after the 18th CPC National Congress, we have carried out 9 times of the intra-party concentrated...
1: Group studies.
0: Yeah, group studies and education. And this can help us to unify all the party members.In thoughts, in pace, and in action. And also, we advanced the comprehensive and strict governance over the party, which has made a fruitful achievement, impressed the whole world. And it's just because we have the ability and the courage to have self-renewal that we can lead the social reform. I think this is the premise.
1: Very good. Now, I want to open it up for questions from students, from you. If you have any questions, please raise your hand. Please.
2: I have a question for Professor Bohr. Critics in the West often say the accountability comes from elections, but supporters of China system often argue that it comes from the party's internal supervision and performance-based governance. If a local Chinese official gave me the task from above, that his leader said that you have to meet a critical environmental goal, but he succeed in the process. But this process caused a great economic cost and also caused some...public dissatisfaction. So my question is, in this period, which way will be taken more serious consideration?
3: Yes, in Western countries, they think accountability is through elections. But how often do elections happen? Do they happen every day? Do they happen every year? No, 3, 4, 5 years. So it's really only 3, 4, or 5 years that suddenly whatever political party is in power is accountable.But after the election, they can go and do what they want. You know, what typically happens is they make all these lovely promises during the election campaign, and then if they win the election, they say, oh, I'm sorry, the previous government left us in a terrible financial state and we can't carry out what we promised. And that's very, very common in a Western country. And from my experience and my research, what actually happens in terms of accountability, that this is a daily process in China. When you're engaging daily at the grassroots level, at the committee level, at the provincial level, with the improvement of people's lives, there's an accountability that kicks in. And there's a whole process of feedback and consultation and assessment. A nice contrast...So if a political leader in a Western country makes a huge mistake, do they undergo investigation? Do they perhaps lose their post or at least spend a time of criticism and self-criticism? No. Usually they might spend a little bit of time on what we call the backbench and then they come back again. But if someone makes a serious mistake in China, there is an investigation, a full investigation to see what went wrong. You are accountable for what you do.And that's the big difference that plays a role.
1: The next question?
4: My question is for Dr. Mendel. Many African nations have studied China's development experience and adopted long-term planning frameworks. What is the key factor that allows China's five-year plans to translate from political documents into sustainable action? And how do the...policymakers in Africa see the role of political

0: some of the issues while earlier. But I think, first of all, your question stressed the fact that, of course, African countries, we are learning from China, but more importantly, we cannot copy and paste because China has its own culture and its own characteristics. And Africa too. So copying and pasting it would definitely not work because, as I told you, Chinese system is different. And that's why I said maybe we, African countries, can learn. But seeing what works and also to see what we need to try and develop on our own terms, you know, to incorporate the African. But then I think more importantly, the African nations are much more interested in a Chinese way of developing, in Chinese policies. But what makes it successful? I mentioned that. You say five-year plan, yeah, but don't focus on this five-year plan. It's actually continuating. He mentioned that in his, there is no stop. It is continuating, you know. So it's five-year plans, but based on taking on the work on the previous, the 12th five-year plan, 13, 14, and now the 15, right? So there is a long-term continuity. And also, there is accountability. He mentioned that. A very strict and strong accountability. As I said, if you talk about the CPC, because I mostly read China through the grassroots, five different levels of CPC secretaries. And those five levels are actually not just following up, but also making sure to implement those policies so that the central government actually, of course, pulls out strategy, say 15 five-year plan. But then as a provincial, municipal, county level and village level, it has to translate, but it has to fit local conditions, right? This is what makes it very successful. And also in implementing, of course, what is the main theme on the agenda? The people, the people's need, we mentioned that. So that's very important, that's very key. And that's why from African countries, we are very looking up to that. But now trying to, but more in the perspective now, African countries are more trying to synchronize, not copy and paste, but synchronize or align our own agendas. For example, the African Union Agenda 2063 to, for example, the 15 five-year plan or to a Chinese institutional platform, for example, Forum on China-Africa Cooperation, or should it be the BRICS Plus and now the Belt and Road Initiative. So we are trying now to align, not copy and paste, because we are different. We have different cultures, but of course we have similarities, right?
1: Okay, next question.
2: Professor Zeng, I have a question for you. My generation has grown up with China stress, but some young people are facing some practical pressures, such as the rise of housing and the difficulty of finding jobs. So when the policymakers talk about the development of our countries, some young people always focus on their own expectations. How can our system stay aligned with the younger expectations?
3: Okay. David. Thank you very much for your question. First of all, in the 19th CPC's National Congress, we have defined the main contradiction in the current Chinese development as the people's aspiration for better life and the unbalanced and the inadequate development. And this is undoubtedly the core goal for the CPC's endeavor when we talk about the high quality development. And second, I want to say that the CPC, the party, take consideration for the Chinese young people's development at a very high strategic level. We have issued a developing plan for the youth. It covers about 10 areas, including education, marriage, healthcare, and development, and the rights and the interest protection, and so on. And it has put forward about 44 specific measures. And thirdly, I want to say that in our medium and long development plan, for example, the fifth five-year plan, and also the annual report on the work of the government, we always made specific arrangement on people's well-being issues. That is what you are very concerned about.
1: Now, today's discussion explores the question that continues to attract global attention.

What has enabled the CPC to remain resilient over 105 years? Our guests approached that question from different angles, but one theme stood out. Enduring strength depends not only on longevity, but also on the capacity to adapt, learn, and evolve. And with that, we come to the end of this CGTN special. I'm Wang Guan in Beijing. Thank you so much for tuning in. Thank you very much, guys. Thank you.

0: The IRGC wants the U.S. appeal on its military bases after U.S. launches fresh strikes against Iran. The death toll from Venezuelan earthquakes top 1,400 as international teams step up rescue efforts. The Shenzhou 23 mission on China's space station studies human adaptability in space environments. A heat wave sweeps across Europe, setting new all-time temperature records in Germany and the Czech Republic. Hello, and welcome to the World Today on CGTN, coming to you live from Beijing. I'm Su Yuting. Our top story. The U.S. Central Command has launched strikes against multiple Iranian military targets, saying it was a direct response to Iran's attacks on commercial shipping. The IRGC has vowed to retaliate against further U.S. aggression. CGTN Sepa Sarami in Tehran says navigation routes in the Strait of Hormuz remain an obstacle in talks to reach a peace deal.
1: Since the beginning of the war, and especially after the signing of the MOU, IRGC has said even now vessels transiting through the Strait of Hormuz should coordinate with IRGC, something that has never been approved by U.S., and U.S. doesn't like it. So Iran, when some ships pass through the Strait and don't coordinate with IRGC, according to reports, attack those ships. So U.S. has responded by attacking some parts of Iran. Iranian media that, yes, so many parts in Sirik in southern Iran have been attacked. About the way that Iranians show reaction, I should say that Iranians have never had any faith in this MOU, because this MOU was just a very, very general framework that was supposed to kickstart negotiations to solve the outstanding issues between Iran and the U.S. on the nuclear matters, or as U.S. says, on ballistic missiles. U.S. says, but Iran has always rejected that it's going to negotiate the ballistic missiles. Iran's support for what they say, proxies, what Iran says, allies in the region. So this MOU was a very general framework that Iranians, most Iranians that I see on the ground, have never had faith in it. Because, as you know, U.S. has attacked Iran two times in the middle of negotiations in the past 2 years. Once, the one before the 12-day war, and again, another one before the 40-day war. So Iranians are worried the possibility of another round of escalation is again there between Iran and the United States.

0: U.S. President Donald Trump warns on social media that Washington may be forced to militarily complete the job after targeting Iranian missile sites. Karina Mitchell has more from New York.
1: Well, shipping through the Strait of Hormuz once again the victim that as Iran tries to assert control over one of the world's key arteries when it comes to transporting energy and oil, the U.S. pushing back as it tries to assert control over the waterway. The latest escalation, just days after a commercial cargo ship came under fire from an Iranian strike as it was traversing the strait through an alternate route endorsed by the United Nations and took a hit. There are now reports another vessel has come under attack, according to reports from British Maritime monitoring the strait. It comes as Friday night the U.S. responded to Iran's initial attack by striking Iranian drone and missile storage locations. U.S. President Trump posting on social media calling Iran's provocation a, quote, foolish violation of the ceasefire. Now, further escalating tensions, overnight Bahrain says it was targeted by Iranian drones. The kingdom is one of Washington's most vital military partners in the region. An advisor to Iran's supreme leader, Mujtaba Khamenei, took to social media accusing the U.S. of violating Article 5 of the fragile MOU in place, which deals with safe passage through the strait in coordination with Iran, adding, quote, the response to the violation of the Memorandum of Understanding will be swift and decisive. Now, U.S. Vice President J.D. Vance, who attended talks in Switzerland a week ago to kick off discussions to try and find a broader U.S.-Iran peace deal, said if Iran has concerns about the implementation of the MOU, they can pick up the phone. Now, the back and forth is seriously harming efforts to keep U.S.-Iran diplomacy alive, and Iran recognizes the strait is its most valuable negotiating tool. And it all just goes to highlight how difficult it's going to be to return traffic through the strait to pre-conflict levels. Karina Mitchell, CGTN, New York.
0: The Israeli army has launched fresh attacks on southern Lebanon, despite the two countries having reached a framework agreement aimed at security and lasting peace. The deal was signed during the latest round of ambassador-level talks in Washington, D.C., and includes provisions allowing Israeli forces to remain in a designated security zone. Hezbollah Secretary General Naim Qassam condemned the agreement as a grave blunder and effective surrender of Lebanon's sovereignty. More than 1 million Lebanese have been displaced from their homes amid a conflict that has unfolded in parallel with the wider Iran war. Turning now to Venezuela, where the death toll from Wednesday's twin earthquakes has surpassed 1,400. Rescue operations are still intensifying, with international teams joining a desperate search for survivors still trapped beneath the rubble. Artist Gladys Quesada reports from Caracas.
2: This is the third day after these earthquakes, and now we're entering on the hour night, you know, on the fourth day after the event. So the situation continues to be dire, continues to be harsh. Precisely in La Guaira is the place that was the hardest hit by these events, these twin events. And I have to say, in Caracas, the cleaning operations are faster because it's easier. But in La Guaira, we are talking about more than 100, more than 300 even, and we are counting those who that flattened, but not the entirety of the damage, because we know that other buildings are presenting structural damages too. I want to, you know, get our audience close to the situation, listening to two persons that were impacted, that were affected, and this is what they have to say.
3: We are desperate for help because every second counts. We firmly believe they are still alive, and with every minute that passes, they could lose their lives.
4: I heard a man and a woman calling out, pleading for help, letting us know they were there. The fear going in is overwhelming. One wrong move and it starts collapsing. There's very little oxygen. You come out dizzy and gasping for air.
2: Regarding the situation with the humanitarian help, well, the government is instructing the channels, is also setting the ways, mechanisms for delivering and handing over the help. And also there are so many places that are articulating this, you know, gathering and also this holding off the goods that people is trying to donate. One of the biggest and the largest ones is Parque del Este, which is receiving, you know, baby clothes, shoes. They are receiving even, you know, sheets, everything that can help the people to have a dignified existence right now after they lost everything in this event.
0: Venezuela's acting president, Delcy Rodriguez, says rescue teams from multiple countries are joining relief and rescue operations. Thousands of Venezuelans have joined search efforts and rallied aid for affected communities. Stephen Gibbs has more from Caracas.
5: At least 3,500 people injured. It's going to go up as well as the death toll. This is a country on the back of one of the deepest recessions ever seen anywhere in the world. Its public health is in a bad state. Its hospitals are in a very bad state. What we've been hearing that in this worst affected coastal area, the health hospitals can't really treat any more people, and so people are being transferred to here, the Caracas, the capital, which is only 45 minutes away. But the hospitals here are struggling. So that is where the international community also comes in. We understand that possibly a field hospital will be set up. One of the suggestions is that might even be at the main Caracas International Airport, which is currently closed to commercial traffic, but has just opened to military and aid traffic. The reason that was it was closed was because there was a big crack in the main runway from the earthquake that has since been repaired, and it might well become the base for hospitals. In order to save these people, what we've been seeing is a move really away from local help to international help. There are at least 20 countries represented on the ground now in Venezuela who have teams who are looking to rescue and recover people. These are world experts, many of them from countries that are vulnerable to earthquakes themselves and therefore have gained a lot of expertise. So that is a bit of a lift for the people of Venezuela that are going through an extremely difficult time. And as we mentioned, the death toll unfortunately rising.
0: Chinese state-owned enterprises have teamed up with local Chinese businesses to coordinate rescue efforts. Industrial cranes are now being used to clear debris from the collapsed buildings and reach survivors trapped underneath. The Chinese embassy in Caracas reports that overseas Chinese associations and the local Chinese community have donated roughly 500 tons of supplies, including water, milk, rice and meat products. So far, nearly 10,000 affected Venezuelan families have received assistance.
6: Facing the unknown is always difficult. In a world in turmoil, it's easy to lose orientation. But when the storms come, we have to see the possibilities, reinvent, find new opportunities, discover a path forward. CGTN, see the difference.
0: You're watching The World Today. Welcome back. The three taikonauts of Shenzhou 23 mission have been in orbit aboard China's space station for a month now, conducting scientific experiments. Zhu Yangzhu, Zhang Zhiyuan, and Li Jiayin have been busy over the past week with studies. In space medicine, they have been operating ultrasonic diagnostic devices to assist each other in completing examinations of parts of the human body. The crew also interacted with the robot to conduct a tactile interaction test. And in their studies on human adaptability in space, they have gathered data to support researchers' long-stay in-orbit health surveillance for taikonauts. The crew has also installed several experimental modules and units for experiments in microgravity physical science. A heat wave continues to scorch Europe, sweeping eastward and setting new all-time temperature records in Germany and the Czech Republic. At least 150 million people in Europe experienced the temperatures higher than 35 degrees Celsius on Friday. And Germany's weather department says Saturday, 41.5 degrees Celsius in Melkdorf de Cruz set a new national record. Extreme heat warnings throughout nearly all of Germany have been issued, and rail operators suspended suspended some trains and allowed reservations to be cancelled until early next week.

0: The Czech Republic's Hydro Meteorological Institute measured a record 40.9 Celsius north of Prague, and Denmark reported 37 Celsius in Aarhus, the highest temperature on record since measurements began in 1874. Italy's health ministry issued red alert for the heat wave in 18 cities, including Milan, Rome, Venice, and Florence this weekend. In France, rail travel and power generation has been disrupted, and alcohol bans are in place. Classes are suspended and outdoor events postponed. Our reporter Sarah Coates has more from Paris.
1: France is sweltering, and this heat wave has now sparked a very hot political debate. As temperatures climb, air conditioners and even basic fans have been selling out across parts of the country, with many people desperate for some kind of relief. For many people, especially those living in small apartments under the roof, nighttime can be just as difficult as the days. Now, that's pushed the political right to argue that France needs to get serious about installing air conditioning in more homes, especially for elderly people and those who are most vulnerable to extreme heat.
2: My apartment is top floor, south facing, so it's really, really, really hot in there. And after the last heat wave, I was able to get my hands on an air conditioner. So it's been a lot better, manageable now.
1: But the left is pushing back hard, saying mass air conditioning is not the answer. They argue that it may cool one apartment, but it adds pressure to the electricity grid and pumps even more hot air back into already overheated streets.
3: That is a short-term solution, just for our comfort when we have committed so long to not contributing further to climate change.
1: So what began as a question about how to stay cool has become a much bigger argument about how France adapts to climate change. The debate now is whether France needs more air conditioning or whether cities should be redesigned so they stay cooler without it. For now, people are just trying to get through this heat, but politically, the debate is only getting hotter. Sarah Coates, CGTN, Paris.
0: France is now debating whether to install more air conditioning in response to the latest heat wave. But some argue that extra energy use will only fuel the very problem of global warming. And we spoke with Dr. Yamina Sapab, a lecturer and researcher at Sciences Po in Paris, who is also co-founder of the World Sufficiency Lab. She tells us that instead of fixating on air conditioning, lawmakers should prioritize urban planning, like planting more trees and installing more blinds on buildings.
4: It is a case for looking for reorganizing our society, the French society, the way we work, and including our infrastructure and including our buildings, and mainly buildings where you have as schools, daycares, hospitals, etc., to prepare them for the upcoming, the following heat waves that we are going to have. However, the first step to avoid stress on the grid, on the electricity grid, and to ensure that everyone has access to a comfortable space or cool space in summer and warm space in winter. The first step is to work on the urban planning level, and then the building level with the sheddings, etc. In the urban planning, if you are in Paris, for example, you would see that we do lack trees in many, in most of the places. And then when you look at the buildings, there are no blinds, there are no shutters, and all these little things will limit the time of the use for mechanical cooling. Mechanical cooling through air conditioning should be the last step. And what is wrong in the debate today is that they debate about the last step. And within the last step, which is the air conditioning. They look at only the existing air conditioning solutions, which use refrigerants that increase global warming, and which are also individual solutions. While we do have, for example, if you look at Paris, most of the buildings are, we do live in multifamily buildings. So yeah, the strategy is to have sufficiency, which is all the measures that avoid upfront the demand for any mechanical or electrical solution that would consume more resources. And this is about shadings, about how buildings are designed, about how we organize our societies.
5: In废墟里仔细地去搜索，不放弃每一个角落。
6: 如果将来有一天国家需要我上前线，我会是第一架飞机。
7: 一代人有一代人的责任。
8: 攻坚克难，把不可能变成可能。
9: 全心全意为人民夫人，终止把司法为民这个工作做好。
10: 我们深知自己肩负的责任和使命。

0: You're watching The World Today. In today's episode of our special series marking the 105th anniversary of the founding of the Communist Party of China, we'll introduce you to scientist Gao Bo. Her work and that of her team established a new way to measure extreme cold to its most accurate. And Gao's data is now part of the international temperature scale. CGTN's Liu Jiaxin has the story.
1: The temperature inside this equipment stays below minus 248 degrees Celsius year-round. For most, it's just a number that means bitter cold. For Gao Bo, it's a niche field she's devoted more than a decade to.
2: 通常我们认为低温呀是低于120开尔文。
3: Cryogenic temperatures are those below 120 Kelvin or minus 153.15 degrees Celsius.But our research focuses on even lower temperatures, below 2456 Kelvin or minus 248.59 degrees Celsius. The measurement technology of this temperature range provides critical support for areas such as frontier science, large-scale scientific facilities, deep space exploration, and green energy.
1: For nearly a century, China had no primary standard in this range, and therefore had no voice.In 2019, the International System of Units was revised, changing scientific measurement definitions. Gao Bo seized this historic opportunity.
3: Establishing China's cryogenic primary thermometry and solving frontier challenges is both a national demand and an opportunity of the era. As both party members and scientific researchers, we deeply understand our responsibility and mission.
1: In plain language, the new method is to hold the gas pressure steady, measure how much the microwave bends as it passes through the gas, and you get the temperature, since the bending shifts with temperature. The unit in front of us is built according to this principle. It can stabilize temperature to 100 thousandths of a Kelvin, control pressure to 1/10 millionth, and measure microwave frequency to 1 billionth.That's equivalent to measuring a 1,000-kilometer rope with an error under 1 millimeter. Gao Bo knows that uniting global scientific forces is the most effective way to promote international cryogenic metrology. She elevated the Sino-French Cryogenic Metrology Joint Lab to an intergovernmental lab, and the cryostats she led the development of were exported to France to support its primary pressure standard research.
3: We're pushing forward to set up an international cryogenic organization. We look forward to transitioning from technology participants to system core contributors.
1: Today, Gao Bo directs a state-key laboratory, and she's well aware of the weight of leading China's national cryogenic team.
3: Our institute has deep roots in low-temperature research. Everything we do today stands on the shoulders of our predecessors. Going forward, we focus on three things: staying strategic, working together, and giving young researchers the lead roles.
1: As a female scientist, Gao Bo admits that perfect daily balance is unattainable, so she seeks a long-term dynamic balance.
3: When we're in the thick of a project, I go all in.When things stabilize, I make time for family and life itself. Science doesn't care.

0: If you're male or female, what really counts is passion and courage.
1: Now, cryogenic tech is a national priority in the 15th five-year plan. The lab that's been sitting on the sidelines for decades is finally getting warm. In the coldest place on the planet, there's a heart beating with the most passion, and that's the warmth of a Chinese scientist. 刘嘉欣 CGTN, Beijing.
2: Huang Yuandao in the South China Sea hosts China's first coral reef formed marine blue hole. This 3,200-year-old wonder brings with diverse marine life. And scientists study and protect it, preserving thousands of years of marine evolution for our shared ocean future. Tune in to our documentary, Eye of the South China Sea, to see its beauty.
3: In the heart of the South China Sea,Huang Yuandao rises like a hidden jewel in the ocean. Marine ecological surveys of Huang Yuandao in 2024 and 2025 have uncovered a thriving underwater ecosystem. Home to 165 species of reef-building corals, 184 species of fish, alongside sea turtles, giant clams, sea anemones,sea urchins, and seagrass ecosystems. Beneath these turquoise waters lies one of the reef's greatest secrets. Hidden inside the lagoon is a rare marine blue hole, a giant blue circle opening beneath the sea. Formed over thousands of years ago by the growth of coral reefs,It is both a geological wonder and a natural archive of the South China Sea's evolution. Scientists say this is the first coral reef formed marine blue hole ever discovered in China's South China Sea. Viewed from above, it appears almost perfectly round. Its opening spans more than 56 meters with a depth of over 16 meters.Inside, the walls still preserve ancient coral reef structures, built layer upon layer as sea levels and climates shifted over millennia. Together, coral growth and geological evolution slowly shape this deep blue world. Blue holes are often seen as lifeless underwater voids. But here, life flourishes.Corals continue to grow along the walls of the blue hole, while giant clams, fish, sponges, sea anemones, and green sea turtles thrive in its waters. This hidden ecosystem offers a rare glimpse into the biodiversity and resilience of the South China Sea. This blue hole is more than a scientific discovery.It's a fragile marine treasure. Today, China's scientific research teams are carrying out scientific expeditions and conservation work here, studying the blue hole's geology, ecology, and biodiversity. The data collected is helping scientists better understand how blue holes form, how coral reef ecosystems evolve, and how these underwater habitats can be protected for the future.In the vast expanse of the South China Sea, this blue hole may seem small, but within it lies thousands of years of Earth's history and a living world still full of wonder. Protecting places like this means protecting the oceans we all share and preserving the fragile connection between nature, science, and the future of our blue planet.
2: You're watching The World Today. Before we go, let's recap the headlines this hour. AIRGC warns the U.S. of hell on its military bases after U.S. launches fresh strikes against Iran. The death toll from the Venezuelan earthquake tops 1,400 as the international team steps up rescue efforts.The Shenzhou 23 mission on China's space station studies human adaptability in space environments. A heat wave sweeps across Europe, setting new all-time temperature records in Germany and the Czech Republic. That's it for this edition of The World Today. I'm Su Yutin in Beijing. Thank you very much for your company. Stay tuned.

0: The slum has got all sorts of criminals. Night time, there are people who wait for you in the corridors, rob you, some at gunpoint, some using machetes.
1: At the beginning, we saw him as a troublemaker.
0: I also have some good memories. We say this is like a college. Ghetto is a college, you know, where you learn all things under one roof.

My name is Bernard Ochieng, born and raised resident of Kibera slum. And this is where I've grown. This is where I've known all my life. I had to even get to some highway robberies, you know, just to survive. So one day we were at Langata neighborhood. You know, that's a suburb. We take it like a middle class level. So on that fateful day, we sprang on two couples. When we ambushed them, the lady screamed, you know. So when the lady screamed, that means she had already alerted others who were not there. The people that were nearby that were alerted now called the police. So we had now like to run and find somewhere to hide. And I can remember I had someone tell one of the officers, just shoot that bush, they may be there. So when the first shot was shot, when it reached the fourth shot, now I decided now, okay, let me just come out. Let me just show myself. So they came and handcuffed me. They took me to the police station. The good thing, there's no evidence that they found. And in that event, I lost my phone.

0: I've been in Kibera for 31 years. I was born here, I'm raised here. Most of us in slums, we don't have working experience because we have never been employed. So with that one already, it has given you a denial. You can't enter there. Another thing is our appearance. I don't know how it normally looks like, but if someone is from the slum, from appearance, someone just judge you. This person can't work. This person is a thief. If he or she heard that you are coming from the slum, that is another denial.
1: Most of the people in the slum, some are not that up to that level, good level of education that is needed for most jobs. Because in Kenya, for you to find a job, you have to have a Form 4 certificate. That's the minimum. And then maybe have the tertiary level certificates. Yeah. But most of us here in the slum can't afford even the high school to get the Form 4 certificate or garbage collection.
2: Yeah, I collected garbage actually even before Connect. That was now my self-initiative. So you know, now you have to survive when you are in the slum. You do not have a job, you see. So it's very hectic living here. So I could go to...
0: Most of the people here are using flying toilets. We don't have toilets. As you can see, Kibera, we have few toilets, but they are donated. And still, those toilets that are donated, people are paying to use them. And if people are paying to use them, not everyone can manage to pay toilet every day, because in a day maybe you can go to toilet, they don't have jobs. Every day you will be required to maybe buy for two or three people meals every day. But it is not his fault. Maybe beg you for money or food. It is because he or she doesn't have. That is another challenge here in slums. Another challenge is about our security. You can see the security officer, our police, they don't protect people from the ghetto. They believe ghetto has nothing to offer. So they normally protect people from the estate side.
3: In Africa, they typically serve the high-income communities or high-income families. We wanted to think differently and want to even do differently. And then we feel like for people to really like afford to do the internet, you need to charge, say, something like $5 a month per household. And this is like how we actually started, and then this is how we so far we actually made it successful.
1: 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And even having the internet service provider near you was even more trickier. 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If a person can't afford paying 300 monthly for rent, how can he or she pay 3,500 or 5,000 plus for installation? That is totally impossible.
3: 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So we decide to build all the internal capabilities. 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
1: As a resident here in Kibera, Connect has given us opportunity. We even have a bundles for 5 shillings. That is a package for 5 shillings. We have a package for 10 shillings. So we normally take that advantage because let's say, for example, you are getting a profit of maybe 200 shillings in a day or 150 in a day. If you put aside 5 shillings for you at least to learn or for your kid to learn, for maybe a period of maybe, let's say, 40 minutes. You see? At least there is something that you are getting. It is not that expensive. But if you compare with other ISP, maybe some ISP are charging maybe 3,000.
0: Kibera is a very different community from the other many other communities we operate in other parts of Nairobi. Here, like they have a real sense of community. People take care of each other, but they're also very much like see the outsiders, right? Like as like a very suspicious. The biggest challenge, I would say, it's winning people's trust, especially the people in the community. But the good thing is like we adopted a policy called like a 99% hyperlocal hiring.
1: Before starting working at Connect, I was just a dancer trying to pursue my career through dance. Yeah, until I met Connect, where this is my first time job experience from college.
2: I do help them in sorting some issues like this one, when a client is having an issue in sorting TV or his or her devices. Yeah, so he or she calls me and then I appear and sort the client.
1: Connect is a good place to work, majorly because it has removed me from different things happening from this ghetto. This Kibera part, drugs are everywhere. If you don't take part in something, maybe, or you may be involved on these issues, but Connect came, trained me on how to work on solving clients' issues. It has changed a lot.
3: So I'm the chairman of all those youths around in my neighborhood. So whenever anything is happening within the neighborhood, we had... I can remember I was in my house and I had a phone call from one of my members. Yes, chairman, there's a team here who are laying the main fiber. There's some cable that is being laid out here in this neighborhood. So I was like, what, who are those? So immediately I changed, I put on my clothes and bumped out, heading towards there.
0: But we feel like the good thing is being a young people, especially he was a sort of a youth leader.
3: When I confronted the team that was now in my neighborhood, at least I spoke now to their supervisor. He told me, do you have someone who can work in this company? Because me, myself, I was jobless and desperate. I told him, first person is me. So they invited me for an interview. Luckily, everything went on positive.
4: So my role when I first joined Connect was

was taken to the installation team. Yeah, so first, before I joined this team, the main fiber team, I was taken through the installation team. So there I learned how to do installation in people's homes and houses. 'Cause they want me to be skilled in every department. So in this department of main fiber, this is where now I am. So here we are trying to lay the main fiber, because we are rerouting these. You know, in this slum, buildings are being erected each and every day. You know, so we did one of our erections from this pole to another pole. To serve customers, but there is a building that has come up at the middle, so we have to transfer our cable to another thing.

0: Along the way, like he saw some opportunities. He interacted with our technicians, engineers, and then we asked him like, do you want to learn? Do you want to become the technician? Then like you can have a stable income. You can be a part of like something very big. You can actually potentially you can also lead the effort to change the people's life in Kibera. And you know, he happily accepted. At the beginning, it was a bit of a rough, but like after a while, he saw that not only the value of like making some good stable income, but the real value of like changing his own life and changing people's life. Now he's actually like one of the best lead in Kibera and in our company. He's fully integrated into our company core value. Starting from then, he actually was quite good learner. We see some like a real change in his even behavior. A year later, he even became our team lead, leading our technical team. But what really touched upon me, I interact with Bernard quite a bit because every time I'm in Kibera taking some guests around, Bernard is always volunteering to take us around because he's not only like familiar with the area, the surroundings, but he's I feel like he just want to even continue to exercise his popularity.
1: Heading up to the bus stage, then they regroup. Tiger, the CEO, I just love the man because the man is a community-oriented person, you know. Like I can say for me, I didn't have any qualification to join as a technician in the company. But the man took me from nowhere, taught me on how to handle all these Wi-Fi installation things, you know. And for me, I was open to learning. And he gave me that chance also to work as in the company. I was being trained at the same time being paid.
2: Bernard has changed. You can't compare the first Bernard with the second Bernard. Right now, Bernard is able to make his own money. Right now, Bernard is able to at least change some people mentality in the community.
0: The beginning of the year, this year, Bernard like share a video of him traveling to his hometown in Siaya. He said for that many years, that was his first time actually being able to afford to travel home. And he actually showed him bathing, swimming in the big river.
3: Bright Q. How much you're bright?

0: His message was really, really inspiring. This message, I can see, is truly believed in our big mission. And the big mission of connecting 1 billion Africans to a fast, affordable, and reliable internet.
1: So I do cyber and video show and also live football. In most cases, people do just come here after lunchtime. After work, they come to relax, some chew cut, relax there, some drink sodas. I use the Connect internet to stream live football. Movies also, before the profit was lower. Streaming the football was hard because the Mbps was low. But nowadays, the customers are very happy since the live stream doesn't hang. It doesn't hang. They enjoy it as live. The first internet here was a bit slow. I couldn't manage to do everything as I wished. If we speed test, we do find it at 90 Mbps. 90, yeah. The old one was 5 or 10 and very stucky. For this Connect, it is high, and also if you are doing anything heavier, it is easier for you to get the information. So the profit compared to the earlier one is best. Those days I do get 400, 300, but nowadays I get 500 plus. It can reach even 700.
2: And that 2 we have seen here shows that that number needs to be squared.
3: Right now, the world is all about digital platform. So we want to introduce, like, for them, e-learning classes as much as digital, because even most of them inside their house, they don't have television. We have, like, a lady from called Anna is from the US, so usually teach the kids through, we have mathematics, sometimes we do science. Yeah, so Anna is the one who's taking like every platform from 4 to 5, yeah, with the kids, like internet connecting directly, so the kids can see Anna through television. So that's why they see someone talking to them through television. Those are kind of things like most of the kids, they are never happen to see.
4: Hi Anna. My name is Prudence Samantha. I am in Spurgeon's Academy. I am 15 years old. So this is our library. I am the member of library.
3: This is the only community library we are doing e-learning classes through the Connect. Without Connect, we cannot do the e-learning classes. Even the TV, it was a gift from

0: as young as 13 years to 25 years old. The reason why we work with teen mothers is that we want to support them economically and financially. We do the beauty training classes, which is currently ongoing here, and this is to continue skilling the girls so that they can have different skills, and also hopefully that when they finish their training, they can start their own business.
1: We are teaching them on how they can market their skills on social media. They post what they are doing. As they are doing this, we take pictures of them. After taking the pictures of them, we send them, then they can post to market themselves. Then we provide the equipment for them so that they can do their services.
2: We market ourselves. After we have done manicure, we post ourselves on Instagram, TikTok, Facebook, WhatsApp.
3: Sana sana wanashaka zenye wanaona
4: na hivyo ndio wao wasiwasambaza wanaingia pale.
5: We believe in opportunity. So someone might come here and then show the attention or show the courage of being a salesperson. So we can just interact with him, maybe do for him or her or some few interviews, then just look at how he can speak, how he can talk to people, how he can relate to customers. So we train them. After training them, we give them 2 weeks.
6: And the way he say is like now he's being able to travel to his home. And then there's a bigger world he's yet to see and experience. And then this is something we feel like it's really, really touched my heart.
0: We met around Kilimani. Yes, during training, yes, that was back in 2016, November. When I met him, it was natural. Yeah, the first time you meet a person new to you and you just talk.
7: When you spot someone on the first day and you say, hey, who is that beautiful young girl? She was young by then. And then I was like, hey, I would love to maybe talk to her someday, just to know her, things like those. So as we worked together, as our relationship, our work-related relationship grew, I started having like now the feelings started growing up. So I was, okay, I need to like tell this lady how I'm feeling, yeah.
0: He told me in 2018, so I accepted his proposal in 2021. So that was how many years, 5 years late.
7: I didn't want like my boy to have a foreign name other than an African name. So the name Wiwal is from Sudan. You know, as Luos. Historically, we are from Sudan, you know. So I chose that name Wiwal, meaning someone of supreme nature, you know, someone who commands people, someone who leads. The company has changed me so much. When you take me back, like 2-3 years back, I couldn't have been sitting in such a place. One bedroom house made of bricks, you know, a peaceful place. I can raise up a family with ease.
8: I'm going to give you a sticker.
0: He was actually the first person who encouraged me because I was working in a different organization and I was tired. So I told him that I have this urge of starting my own thing. My mind was settled, so I was like, I don't want to do any other work. If it's not my own initiative, then I'm not going to work. So yeah, the assurance was that yeah, I'll, with the work that I'm doing, I'll make sure I do my best to provide for you. So that was

0: Number one support I got.
1: I can take care of my bills. I can, you know, now I can pay electricity, which I didn't pay initially. You know, in my previous house, I was not paying electricity. Back at home, mom used and dad used to call me, hey, you know, we do not have manure, we do not have seeds for plantation season, you know. And I could like scratch my head, now where do I get that kind of money? But now it is very easy. If they just say it and it happens.

0: Hello and welcome to the world today, everyone. I'm Richard Ntai in Nairobi. Let's begin with our top story. The U.S. Central Command has launched strikes against multiple Iranian military targets, saying it was a direct response to Iran's attacks on commercial shipping. The Islamic Revolutionary Guard Corps has vowed to retaliate against further U.S. aggression. CGTN Sepah Saremi in Tehran says navigation rules in the Strait of Hormuz remain an obstacle in talks to reach a peace deal.
1: Since the beginning of the war, and especially after the signing of the MOU, IRGC has said even now vessels transiting through the Strait of Hormuz should coordinate with IRGC, something that has never been approved by U.S., and U.S. doesn't like it. So Iran, when some ships pass through the Strait and don't coordinate with IRGC, according to reports, attack those ships. So U.S. has responded by attacking some parts of Iran. Iranian media that, yes, so many parts in Sirik in southern Iran have been attacked. About the way that Iranians show reaction, I should say that Iranians have never had any faith in this MOU, because this MOU was just a very, very general framework that was supposed to kickstart negotiations to solve the outstanding issues between Iran and the U.S. on the nuclear matters, or as U.S. says, on ballistic missiles. U.S. says, but Iran has always rejected that it's going to negotiate the ballistic missiles. Iran's support for what they say, proxies, what Iran says, allies in the region. So this MOU was a very general framework that Iranians, most Iranians that I see on the ground, have never had faith in it. Because, as you know, U.S. has attacked Iran two times in the middle of negotiations in the past 2 years. Once, the one that before the 12-day war, and again another one before the 40-day war. So Iranians are worried the possibility of another round of escalation is again there between Iran and the United States.
0: U.S. President Donald Trump warned on social media that Washington may be forced to militarily complete the job after it targeted Iranian missile sites. Karina Mitchell has more from New York.
2: Well, shipping through the Strait of Hormuz, once again the victim, that as Iran tries to assert control over one of the world's key arteries when it comes to transporting energy and oil, the U.S. pushing back as it tries to assert control over the waterway. The latest escalation, just days after a commercial cargo ship came under fire from an Iranian strike as it was traversing the strait through an alternate route endorsed by the United Nations and took a hit. There are now reports another vessel has come under attack, according to reports from British Maritime monitoring the strait. It comes as Friday night the U.S. responded to Iran's initial attack by striking Iranian drone and missile storage locations. U.S. President Trump posting on social media calling Iran's provocation a, quote, foolish violation of the ceasefire. Now, further escalating tensions, overnight Bahrain says it was targeted by Iranian drones. The kingdom is one of Washington's most vital military partners in the region. An advisor to Iran's supreme leader, Mujtaba Khamenei, took to social media accusing the U.S. of violating Article 5 of the fragile MOU in place, which deals with safe passage through the strait in coordination with Iran, adding, quote, the response to the violation of the Memorandum of Understanding will be swift and decisive. Now, U.S. Vice President J.D. Vance, who attended talks in Switzerland a week ago to kick off discussions to try and find a broader U.S.-Iran peace deal, said if Iran has concerns about the implementation of the MOU, they can pick up the phone. Now, the back and forth is seriously harming efforts to keep U.S.-Iran diplomacy alive, and Iran recognizes the strait is its most valuable negotiating tool. And it all just goes to highlight how difficult it's going to be to return traffic through the strait to pre-conflict levels. Karina Mitchell, CGTN, New York.
0: The Israeli army has launched fresh attacks on southern Lebanon, despite the two countries having reached a framework agreement aimed at securing lasting peace. The deal was signed during the latest round of ambassador-level talks in Washington, D.C., and includes provisions allowing Israeli forces to remain in a designated security zone. Hezbollah Secretary General Naim Qassem condemned the agreement as a grave blunder and an effective surrender of Lebanon's sovereignty. More than 1 million Lebanese have been displaced by relentless Israeli strikes on the south. Turning now to Venezuela, where the death toll from Wednesday's twin earthquakes has surpassed 1,400. Rescue operations are intensifying, with international teams joining the desperate search for survivors still trapped beneath the rubble. RT News' Gladys Caseta reports from Caracas.
3: This is the third day after these earthquakes, and now we're entering on the hour 96, you know, on the fourth day after the event. So the situation continues to be dire, continues to be harsh. Precisely in La Guaira is the place that was the hardest hit by these events, these twin events. And I have to say, in Caracas, the cleaning operations are faster because it's easier. But in La Guaira, we are talking about more than 100, more than 300 even, and we are counting those who got flattened, but not the entirety of the damage, because we know that other buildings are presenting structural damages too. I want to, you know, get our audience close to the situation, listening to two persons that were impacted, that were affected, and this is what they have to say.
4: We are desperate for help because every second counts. We firmly believe they are still alive, and with every minute that passes, they could lose their lives.
5: I heard a man and a woman calling out, pleading for help, letting us know they were there. The fear going in is overwhelming. One wrong move and it starts collapsing. There's very little oxygen. You come out dizzy and gasping for air.
3: Regarding the situation with the humanitarian help, well, the government is instructing the channels, is also setting the ways, mechanisms for delivering and handing over the help. And also there are so many places that are articulating this, you know, gathering and also this holding of the goods that people is trying to donate. One of the biggest and the largest ones is Parque del Este, which is receiving, you know, baby clothes, shoes. They are receiving even, you know, sheets, everything that can help the people to have a dignified existence right now after they lost everything in this event.
0: Venezuela's acting president Delcy Rodriguez says rescue teams from multiple countries are joining relief and rescue operations. Thousands of Venezuelans have also joined search efforts and rallied aid for affected communities. Stephen Gibbs has more from Caracas.
6: At least 3,500 people injured. It's going to go up as well as the death toll. This is a country on the back of one of the deepest recessions ever seen anywhere in the world. Its public health is in a bad state. Its hospitals are in a very bad state. What we've been hearing that in this worst affected coastal area, the hospitals can't really treat any more people.

0: and so people are being transferred to here, the Caracas, the capital, which is only 45 minutes away, but the hospitals here are struggling. So that is where the international community also comes in. We understand that possibly a field hospital will be set up. One of the suggestions is that might even be at the main Caracas International Airport, which is currently closed to commercial traffic, but has just opened to military and aid traffic. The reason that was it was closed was because there was a big crack in the main runway from the earthquake that has since been repaired, and it might well become the base for hospitals. In order to save these people, what we've been seeing is a move really away from local help to international help. There are at least 20 countries represented on the ground now in Venezuela who have teams who are looking to rescue and recover people. These are world experts, many of them from countries that are vulnerable to earthquakes themselves and therefore have gained a lot of expertise. So that is a bit of a lift for the people of Venezuela that are going through an extremely difficult time. And as we mentioned, the death toll unfortunately rising.
1: Meanwhile, Chinese state-owned enterprises have teamed up with local Chinese businesses to coordinate rescue efforts in Venezuela. Industrial cranes are now being used to clear debris from collapsed buildings and reach survivors trapped underneath. The Chinese embassy in Caracas reports that overseas Chinese associations and the local Chinese community have donated roughly 500 tons of supplies, including water, milk, rice, and meat products so far. And so far, nearly 10,000 affected Venezuelan families have received assistance. A heat wave continues to scorch Europe, sweeping eastward and setting new all-time temperature records in Germany and the Czech Republic. At least 150 million people experienced temperatures higher than 35 degrees Celsius on Friday. Germany's weather department says Saturday's 41.5 degrees Celsius in some parts set a new national record. Rail operators suspended some trains and allowed reservations to be canceled until early next week. The Czech Republic's Hydrometeorological Institute measured a record 40.9 Celsius north of Prague. Denmark reported 37 Celsius, the highest temperature on record since measurements began in 1874. Italy's health ministry issued a red heat wave alert in 18 cities, including Milan, Rome, Venice, and Florence this weekend. And in France, rail travel and power generation have been disrupted. Alcohol bans have been put in place, classes have been suspended, and outdoor events postponed. Our reporter Sarah Coates has more from Paris.
2: France is sweltering, and this heat wave has now sparked a very hot political debate. As temperatures climb, air conditioners and even basic fans have been selling out across parts of the country, with many people desperate for some kind of relief. For many people, especially those living in small apartments under the roof, nighttime can be just as difficult as the days. Now, that's pushed the political right to argue that France needs to get serious about installing air conditioning in more homes, especially for elderly people and those who are most vulnerable to extreme heat.
3: My apartment is top floor, south facing, so it's really, really, really hot in there. And after the last heat wave, I was able to get my hands on an air conditioner. So it's been a lot better, manageable now.
2: But the left is pushing back hard, saying mass air conditioning is not the answer. They argue that it may cool one apartment, but it adds pressure to the electricity grid and pumps even more hot air back into already overheated streets.
4: That is a short-term solution just for our comfort when we have committed so long to not contributing further to climate change.
2: So what began as a question about how to stay cool has become a much bigger argument about how France adapts to climate change. The debate now is whether France needs more air conditioning or whether cities should be redesigned so they stay cooler without it. For now, people are just trying to get through this heat, but politically, the debate is only getting hotter. Sarah Coates, CGTN, Paris.
1: Well, that is it for this edition of The World Today. I'll be back shortly with more news from the continent. In Africa Live, thanks for watching.

0: Hundreds of migrants in South Africa scramble to find a way back home ahead of Tuesday's anti-immigrant protests. The DR Congo says confirmed Ebola cases have now climbed above 1,200. And in sports, Africa's historic World Cup run continues as the DR Congo and Algeria join list of 9 African nations to reach the knockouts. Hello and welcome to Africa Live. As always, great to have you with us. I'm Richard Ntah, live in Nairobi. And for those of you joining us from across the continent and around the globe, we thank you for joining us. Let's begin with our top story, and we'll start in South Africa, where thousands of Malawian migrants have been queuing at a temporary processing site in Durban, while hundreds of Zimbabweans have gathered outside their consulate in Cape Town, seeking government-assisted repatriation amid rising xenophobic violence. This comes as fears grow over planned anti-immigrant demonstrations set for June the 30th, with some groups warning undocumented foreign nationals to leave the country by then. Several governments have organized repatriation efforts, though their capacity is being stretched by rising demand. Authorities in South Africa have urged restraint and warned against citizens taking immigration enforcement into their own hands.
1: And now we have got children. You can see we are sleeping outside waiting for buses and stuff. We just want to go home. Everyone just want to go home. We just feel that we have to go home. Of course, it's not easy to go home because we know even in Zimbabwe it's difficult. But we just have to go because we are scared. We just want to protect ourselves. We just want to be safe.
0: To Malawi now, where over 10,000 citizens have begun returning home from South Africa after facing xenophobic violence and threats. The government has unveiled a fundraising campaign to finance the repatriation of its citizens. The Department of Disaster has called on development partners, the private sector, and religious organizations to contribute money and transport service for Malawians wanting to leave South Africa. CGTN's Travis Andrews has more with this report.
2: As Malawians begin returning home, many have made their way to the commercial capital of Blantyre. From there, they will be transported to various districts across the country, following assistance such as temporary shelter, meals, and psychological support.
3: We have made an appeal for support, close to $14 million, which should cover buses for transportation of people that are returning home from the Republic of South Africa. We also are looking at logistical costs along the way. They need to be escorted from

0: wherever they've been picked through Zimbabwe, Mozambique, into Malawi. And when they arrive in Malawi, they are given transport to travel to their districts of origin.
1: The main stadium in Blantyre is being used to house reception facilities for returnees, with the first group arriving on June 9th, while transport is being arranged for those still in South Africa. For returnees, the assistance is much appreciated and needed as reintegration within the communities begin.
2: I am grateful to the government for what it has done for us, and I am asking it to do the same for many Malawians who are still stranded in South Africa.
3: The situation is very bad in South Africa, and we need to find something to do here, or else raise some capital for small businesses so that we should never ever go back.
1: For now, the government says the sheer scale of the repatriation process has stretched resources and created enormous financial, logistical, and humanitarian demands that cannot be met by the government alone. That was Andrew, CGTN.
4: And now to the latest on the Ebola outbreak. Health authorities in the Democratic Republic of Congo say confirmed cases have risen to 1,203, including 321 deaths. Government data released on Friday also showed 148 patients have recovered, while hundreds more remain isolated or under care. Officials also reported more than 260 suspected cases, with neighboring Uganda reporting a total of 20 confirmed cases, including two deaths. In Washington, the U.S. Centers for Disease Control and Prevention has raised its response to the highest emergency level, deploying 19 staff overseas and expanding lab and surveillance support across the DRC and Uganda. The White House is also seeking over $1.4 billion in additional funding for outbreak response measures. Meanwhile, global health agencies and their partners are accelerating work on experimental treatments and vaccine candidates, as no approved vaccine currently exists for the rare Bundibugyo strain. The World Health Organization says contact tracing and recovery rates are improving, but warns response and treatment are still being slowed by insecurity, weak health infrastructure, and community mistrust. Treatment centers in the worst-hit region of the DRC's Ituri province are reportedly close to capacity, with shortages of essential medicines and a funding gap estimated at around $20 million. Officials say that while the risk of spread outside the region remains low, the outbreak is far from being under control. Well, let's stay with health matters. A major breakthrough of organ transplantation has arrived in Africa. South Africa's Donald Gordon Medical Center, renowned for its transplant program, has become the first hospital on the continent to introduce a liver perfusion machine. The technology keeps donated livers beating outside the body, giving surgeons more time to assess, preserve, and transplant them. CGTN's Julie Shire reports.
5: Years after the world's first liver perfusion transplant, the technology has finally reached Africa. South Africa's Donald Gordon Medical Center has introduced the continent's first liver perfusion machine, which keeps a donated liver alive outside the body before transplant.
6: The traditional method of storing organs would be flushing them with preservative fluid and then packaging the organ in a very small cooler box surrounded by this fluid and surrounded by ice. With the new technology, we can warm the organ up to about 10 degrees, 13 degrees, while oxygenating the organ, thereby helping to resuscitate the organ outside of the body and to get the organ into a better shape before implanting it into the next recipient.
5: The machine can also revive organs in a poor state, allowing surgeons to assess their function before transplant, which also means less time in the hospital for patients.
6: We can actually take more marginal organs, put them onto the machine, resuscitate them, and see, once we can test metabolically that they are working and fine, that we can then put them into a patient. Also, those patients who we've put onto the livers have been onto the machine, we've got them in a better state, which translates into a easier and smoother post-operative course for the recipient of that liver.
5: Organ donors are rare in South Africa, and many patients

0: die while on the waiting list. A reality Winston Batchees faced in 2018 after being diagnosed with liver disease. Fortunately for Winston, a wait expected to be several months was cut to just 3 days. But he believes the new technology can improve outcome even further.
1: I was wheeled into theater at 6 o'clock at night. Now, if we had the liver perfusion machine, then the liver could have been on the machine, whatever amount of time it would have taken, the liver could have been refreshed, its functions could have been picked up, they could have tested the viability of it more thoroughly.
0: Winston is one of more than 8,000 patients whose lives have been transformed by Donald Gordon's world-class liver transplant program.
1: It's allowed me to do a whole lot of things. First of all, I remained productive, I could work, so I mean, I contributed to the economy, I work in government, so I was able to serve the country from that point of view. I was able to continue my participation in sport, but above all, I could continue to be a father, a husband.
0: The liver perfusion technology could not only expand the pool of transplantable organs, but also bring hope to critically ill patients, not just in South Africa, but across the continent. The biggest challenge remains increasing organ donor numbers, often hindered by cultural barriers and misconceptions. The numbers stand at fewer than one donor per million people in South Africa. Jilishara Sijtien, Cape Town.
2: Were you worried about your life at that particular time?
3: Not at all.
4: Excellency, thank you very much for your time. What is your assessment of the state of the continent today?
5: Africa has the potential to power itself.
6: Excuse me.

0: The conflict in the eastern DRC has long disrupted the cocoa industry in the country, turning the crop into a conflict commodity. Armed militias often target remote farming regions, stealing cocoa to finance their operations. However, some have refused to give in to the violence and are stepping up ways to secure their land. CGTN's David Mbithi elaborates.
1: These young men and women in uniform are guards employed by the Virunga Origins Company in Beni Province. They specialize in patrolling the local cocoa plantations on the northern edge of Virunga National Park and call themselves field guards. Day and night, they watch over the fields, armed with only batons and handheld two-way radios, and alert farmers of the slightest suspicious movement.
2: We joined this program for our own good, and we are doing a good job. We are now managing to catch thieves and subdue them, just as Virunga trained us to do. We anticipate all their maneuvers to prevent them from getting past us.
1: Cocoa farming is a major driver of the local economy here, with many families heavily dependent on the revenue. Yet for several seasons now, their livelihoods have been threatened by repeated thefts, forcing farmers to take matters into their own hands and devise several ways to save their crops.
3: The cocoa we grow is purely seasonal. We harvest on the 15th and 30th of every month. But sometimes, when we arrive at the fields to harvest, we find that thieves have already stolen everything. So we've started coming from time to time to pick up whatever is close to ripeness.
1: And they say the different initiatives are already beginning to bear some fruit. Across several villages, farmers have seen a drop in thefts. But everyone recognizes that this community-led approach

0: approach alone cannot guarantee lasting security. And the cooperatives representing local farmers also have another concern.
1: When the ponds start to show signs of ripening, the farmer is forced to harvest them for fear of thieves. Sometimes people tell us this is to protect the cocoa, but it's not a good method because cocoa that hasn't reached maturity will automatically be of poor quality, and this will hurt exports in the long term.
0: While the initiative is restoring hope to communities in Beni, cocoa producers are still banking on more support from authorities. But for now, they can keep farming with some peace of mind, knowing that their investment is more secure than before. David Mbidi, CGTN.
2: 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Here are the headlines. Coming up, we'll tell you how electric vehicles in Côte d'Ivoire are driving the shift to lower emissions and reduce fuel costs.
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4: 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No one else will take you where we can in North Africa. 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
2: Welcome back to Africa Live. Thanks for staying with us. Algeria has been removed from the Financial Action Task Force gray list. The decision is expected to strengthen the North African country's international credibility and open new doors for trade and investment. CGTN's Najma Abdirazak with the details.
6: After years of reforms to improve transparency and align with global standards, Algeria is now off the Financial Action Task Force grey watch list. Business leaders and exporters say the decision sends a strong positive signal to the world.
7: As exporters, we deal constantly with foreign clients, banks, and international payments. Algeria's removal from the AFTF grey list sends a positive signal to our partners abroad. It strengthens confidence, facilitates financial transactions, and can help reduce administrative and banking constraints that exporters sometimes face. Ultimately, this could make Algerian products more competitive in international markets.
6: At the 57th Algiers International Fair, exporters welcome the news. They say it improves Algeria's image as a reliable business destination.
8: Foreign partners pay close attention to international finance assessments, and exiting the grey list is reassuring for investors and traders alike. We expect this development to encourage new partnerships, facilitate access to foreign markets, and create additional opportunities for Algerian companies seeking to expand internationally.
6: Economists say the significance of the FATF decision goes far beyond the financial sector. They see it as international recognition of Algeria's serious efforts to strengthen governance, enhance transparency, and modernize its banking system.
9: Economically, it can contribute to improving investor confidence, facilitating cross-border financial operations, supporting foreign direct investment, and reinforcing Algeria's integration into the global financial system. However, the full benefits will depend on the continuation of reforms and the ability to translate this credibility into concrete economic gains.
6: While the removal from the grey list is being celebrated, analysts caution that sustained reforms and further improvements to the business climate will be essential to fully unlock new investment for Algeria, resulting in long-term economic growth along the way. Najma Abdirazak, CGTN.
2: And now to Cameroon and the inland port of Grouaoua on the River Benue. Once a bustling trade gateway linking northern Cameroon to Nigeria has for years sat largely abandoned. For decades, residents have watched commerce disappear along with their livelihoods. But renewed calls to rehabilitate the port are raising hopes that it could once again become a key economic engine for the region. CGTN's Ian Kenyua reports.
7: Seen from above, the quiet docks of Grouaoua tell a story of a once thriving trade hub, now fallen silent. Opened in 1935, the inland port on the long and winding River Benue connected northern Cameroon to Nigeria, moving people and goods while supporting thousands of jobs. Today, only a handful of boats remain.
8: I find myself feeling nostalgic because when I was young, I remember how busy it used to be here. It was a real meeting place where there was something for everyone. Even small children could come and play by the water's edge. Shopkeepers would come to do a good turn of business, and even dock workers would work here. There was something for everyone.
7: Residents say the port's decline has transformed the local economy. Goods that once arrived quickly and cheaply by river now depend largely on road transport, increasing costs and slowing trade with neighboring Nigeria.
9: The economic benefits that this port brought to the town of Garoua were considerable. Firstly, it helped to reduce unemployment, as many people were employed thanks to the port. Secondly, it facilitated the transport of our goods to Nigeria, which represented a significant economic advantage. Since the port ceased operations, it has been a huge loss for the town of Garoua.
7: Despite its deterioration, experts believe the port still holds strategic value. Linking Cameroon with Nigeria, Chad, and the Central African Republic, they argue that restoring transport on the Benue River could lower freight costs and strengthen our regional trade.
10: This infrastructure is important. It enjoys special status as an autonomous port. Better still, it is an autonomous port that has been transferred to the Garoua urban community. It enables businesses in Garoua to carry out both their export operations, particularly for products from industrial activities such as those of Sword Cotton and other companies via the River Benue, as well as their import operations for goods from Jimeta on the opposite bank.
7: Authorities in northern Cameroon are considering a major rehabilitation project, but restoring navigation, modernizing aging infrastructure, and integrating the port with Cameroon's wider transport network won't come cheap.
11: The project would be economically viable in the long term if the modernization works are actually carried out, if the navigability of the river is ensured, and if the port is integrated into a multimodal network linking in particular the seaports of Douala and Kribi to the northern regions of Cameroon.
7: For residents of Garoua and its surrounding villages, the abandoned port represents more than fading infrastructure. It is a reminder of lost opportunity and of hopes that renewed interest and investment could once again make the River Benue a gateway for trade, jobs, and regional economic growth. Ian Kenyo, CGTN.
2: In Cote d'Ivoire, electric vehicles are gaining ground, especially in the ride-hailing taxi sector. Drivers say they can cut daily operating costs by 30% to 40% compared to petrol-powered cars. While the shift promises lower emissions and reduced fuel costs, challenges such as limited charging infrastructure remain. Here is CGTN's Sharon Baranga with that report.
12: In Abidjan, many ride-hailing drivers using platforms such as Yango are choosing Chinese-made EVs, which they say offer long driving ranges, lower maintenance costs, and great comfort. However, the lack of charging stations and specialized repair centers continue to slow wider adoption.
13: In my opinion, Chinese electric vehicles are of excellent quality. They are fast, durable, and comfortable. The batteries have a long lifespan, and the air conditioning is excellent. My vehicle, for example, can travel around 400 kilometers on a single charge, which lasts me a week. Electric vehicles require no special maintenance, as there are no oil changes to perform. The only challenges are the lack of specialized repair shops and charging stations. This is why we are asking the Ivorian government to address the situation by increasing the number of charging points and repair shops.
12: Dealerships such as Huanyu Auto and distributors like Sino-Afric are expanding the availability of EVs designed for both private and commercial use. Electric SUVs and sedans are becoming

0: increasingly common in showrooms across Abidjan as dealers seek to meet growing demand.
1: Our Chinese electric cars are well regarded in the market, though they face competition from fuel-powered vehicles such as the Jetour and Chang'an models. In my professional opinion, this is based on two factors. Firstly, on the deliveries we have made, and secondly, on the market rate. In my professional opinion, the government has the capacity to supply adequate equipment for these vehicles. Furthermore, they have the potential to enhance environmental relations and transform the entire landscape for electric cars.
0: The Ivorian government is supporting the country's transition to cleaner transport. Its goal is to have EVs make up to 10% of the public administration fleet by 2030, helping reduce fossil fuel consumption and greenhouse emissions.
2: We now have a fleet of more than 2,000 electric vehicles. Just 2 years ago, Côte d'Ivoire's electric vehicle fleet stood at around 400 units. Our aim is to install a minimum of 500 or 600 charging points, or even 1,000. Once our current project is implemented, it will enable the installation of 300 solar-powered charging points nationwide. Our target is to have 5,480 vehicles by 2035.
0: Analysts say the economic benefits are already clear, with the electricity costs falling to less than half for the 349-kilometer journey between Abidjan and Bouaké. Some manufacturers have also begun assembling EVs locally to make them even more affordable. Sharon Baranga, CGTN.
3: China has returned to the top of the world's supercomputing rankings. A newly developed Chinese system, Lingxiang, has claimed first place on the latest top 500 list, unveiled at the International Supercomputing Conference in Hamburg, Germany. It marks China's first number one ranking since 2017.
4: China's newly unveiled supercomputer, Lingxiang, has taken the top spot on the 67th top 500 list, released at this year's International Supercomputing Conference in Hamburg. Capable of more than 2 quintillion calculations per second, Lingxiang ranks ahead of the United States' El Capitan, Frontier, and Aurora, as well as Germany's Jupiter. Experts have already begun highlighting Lingxiang's distinctive technical design.
5: This is a major achievement. It's the first publicly verified system to sustain more than 2 exaflops in what we call double precision, 64-bit floating point arithmetic, using a system which has only CPUs, no GPU accelerators. And it achieved roughly 80% of its theoretical peak performance, and that's a very high number to achieve. Many machines achieve much less than that, usually around 60-65% of the theoretical peaks. And that indicates that it's a very well-balanced architecture.
4: Dongara also described the machine as being at the forefront of scientific computing and artificial intelligence.
5: This is a very impressive system here. It's incredible the size and magnitude of this computing system. It's going to be able to solve some of the most challenging problems that we have today in scientific computing, but also related to AI, which is really at the forefront of technology.
6: I think it is a really good news that China returned to the top 500. And even so, there were a lot of rumors during the last decade about Chinese, big Chinese systems. It still caught a lot of people by surprise that there was a report for a Chinese system as well as what was actually reported. Because Lingxiang is truly an impressive system, and it's a very interesting architecture. And all of those things, I think, are going to invigorate the competition again.
4: Beyond the benchmark, Lingxiang is expected to support large-scale research in fields such as climate modeling, drug discovery, and advanced materials. By combining high-performance computing with AI, researchers say it could significantly accelerate scientific innovation and industrial development.
3: The 62nd session of the UN Human Rights Council is underway at the UN office in Geneva. A side event on digital governance and human rights was organized by a delegation from China, where experts and academics shared their insights on China's global governance initiative. Julia Hamilton reports.
7: Digital governance is a relatively new topic in human rights,
4: And according to experts, China is already ahead in digital regulation. A side event of the UN Human Rights Council held in Geneva saw experts, lawyers and academics gather to discuss people-centered digital governance and China's approach to it.
7: The idea is to promote dialogue and to move away from confrontation. We need a shift in paradigm, and at present the mood in the Security Council is very confrontational, and people don't listen to each other. And China has been, for the last 20 years actually, China has been a voice advocating reconciliation, advocating trying to find a modus vivendi.
4: The experts discussed AI and digital governance in the international global supply chain, AI technologies used in daily life, and the quality of AI development. Through their speeches, experts agreed that the UN should be the global governance system, and they welcome countries like China who want to take it forward and make concrete and feasible suggestions, like China's Global Governance Initiative.
8: The hierarchy that we are in is not sustainable with the emerging power of the Global South, and I think that this initiative is able to bring about the equality that it deserves. In my opinion, the main issue is the fact that since there is no central leading power or central structure that exists for the moment, there are a lot of parallel systems that are cohabitating.
4: The side event in Geneva was hosted by China Society for Human Rights Studies, and saw experts from China, the US, Switzerland, Greece and Peru give their international perspective.
9: During the current session of the UN Human Rights Council, experts are discussing how to ensure artificial intelligence serves the public good without compromising fundamental rights. As AI continues to advance faster than many governments can regulate it, issues surrounding privacy, accountability and equal access are becoming an increasingly important part of the global human rights agenda. Julia Hamilton, CGTN, Geneva.
10: And it's time for our sports segment. Here are the headlines. In sports, Africa's historic World Cup run continues as the DR Congo and Algeria join a list of 9 African nations to reach the knockouts.
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1: We're far more than just TV news. We're your passport to the wonders of Africa. So let's explore. CGTN. See the difference. How would you create your legend? On the fields. On the tracks. In the arenas of Africa. Were you born to be a player? Could this moment be yours? Sports Scene. Find

0: Welcome into Sport on Africa Live with me, Rich and Todd. We begin with the 2026 FIFA World Cup, and the DR Congo continue to make history. The Leopards reached the knockout stage for the first time after producing a superb second half comeback to beat Uzbekistan 3-1 on Saturday. Yuan Wisa scored twice while Fiston Mayele added the third to complete a memorable victory. The win secured the DR Congo's place in the round of 32 as one of the tournament's eight best third-place teams. They will now face England in Atlanta on Wednesday with a place in the last 16 at stake.
1: We will get to work right away. The knockouts is another tough stage of the competition. It is the matches of immediate eliminations. For us, it will be a good challenge against England. We have some players who play in the English leagues as well. So it is good for everyone. It will be a big match to play, and we will prepare ourselves well to try and win.
0: And Algeria became the ninth African nation to reach the World Cup knockout stage after battling to a thrilling 3-3 draw with Austria in Kansas City. Riyad Mahrez starred with a brace to send the Desert Foxes through as one of the tournament's eight best third-place teams. Algeria finished third in Group J behind Argentina and Austria on 4 points. They will now face Switzerland in the round of 32 in Vancouver on Friday, with a place in the last 16 up for grabs.
2: Well, it means a lot for us because like I just said, it's the second time in our history. It's not every time that you go next stage in the World Cup. That was the aim when we arrived there, the target. We've done it, we're happy, I think we deserve it. And but it's just, like I said, it's a good thing, but we are going to enjoy a bit tonight together. And from tomorrow, we have to focus on Switzerland.
0: In Group L, Croatia secured their place in the round of 32 with a dramatic 2-1 victory over already qualified Ghana in Philadelphia. Nikola Vlahovic headed home the winner 7 minutes from time to seal second place behind England, who defeated Panama 2-0 in the group's other match. Petr Cucic had given Croatia a first-half lead before Ghana's Derek Lukasin equalized in the 73rd minute. But the Black Stars were unable to hold on for a point and will now progress as one of the tournament's best third-place teams.
3: First off, I think Croatia play better. They have better control of the game. Second off was Ghana, was only Ghana playing the game. And I think what we did in the second half, we should not be punished with the second goal. The draw was the most fair result. But in football, there is nothing about fairness. The only thing that exists, it is you score more goals, you win, you score less goals, you lose.
0: The celebrations continued after another historic night for African football at the 2026 FIFA World Cup. Algeria, the Democratic Republic of Congo, and Ghana, their fans poured onto the streets to celebrate their teams reaching the round of 32.
4: They show up, they play fair game and very, very good game. It was, even the result was fair for both teams. They did both of them very well and up 3-3, excellent game. We wish the World Cup all the games like that.
5: Yeah, I mean, it was very, very overwhelming, and we're so happy. We couldn't believe this, but it's a miracle. It's a miracle. And then it was something that we were not expecting, but thank God that we made it.
6: I have no disappointment. I am excited about the game played. I believe we could have actually put on our A game today. The selections were not bad. The team performed to their utmost best, and for me, there are no surprises. I think we've done our best.
0: So Africa will have a record 9 teams in the round of 32, underlining the continent's remarkable campaign. Algeria and the DR Congo are the latest sides to book their places, joining Cape Verde, Egypt, Ghana, Cote d'Ivoire, Morocco, Senegal, and South Africa in the knockout stage. It's the strongest African representation ever at a World Cup, with all 9 nations now dreaming of extending their historic runs in the race for football's biggest prize. Let's look at the fixtures involving the African teams in the knockout stage.

securing a place in the round of 32 after a tense 0-0 draw with Saudi Arabia. The final whistle sparks celebrations across the islands and among the global diaspora. The result was enough to book an unexpected and thrilling clash with defending champions.

0: I'm very, very happy for Cape Verde for making it through to the next round because they are playing exceptionally well, and I'm extremely proud of the team.
1: So Jordan,
2: Cape Verde, the World Cup. We are going to win the World Cup. God is Cape Verdean.
1: No Mundial.
2: Let's go, Cape Verde.
1: O Deus é Cabo Verdeano.
3: So the final 32 have been settled after the group stage results were confirmed. Major powerhouses like France, Argentina, England, Spain, Germany, and Brazil have all advanced. The three host nations, the U.S., Mexico, and Canada, also secured their places in the next stage. And a massive underdog story unfolded during the group phase, with Cape Verde and Ecuador earning shock knockout berths. Dan Williams has more from Chicago.
4: This World Cup is fully underway, of course, ahead of the World Cup. We had all of those issues in terms of high ticket prices and visa restrictions impacting a whole host of teams. Of course, the continuing story around Iran. But a lot of that has disappeared in terms of the real focus now on matters on the pitch. We've had some incredible drama, amazing goals. Now that we're into the business end of this tournament, 16 teams coming home. Now we're down to the final 32. The Cabo Verde has been the story, hasn't it, of this World Cup, you have to say. The third smallest nation to ever qualify for a World Cup, managing to go through on their debut to the knockout round. It's really the stuff of movies, isn't it? And that draw against Spain to really set them on their way, followed by Uruguay and then Saudi Arabia. It's an amazing accomplishment from them, and as I say, the story of this tournament. You have, of course, then the likes of Ecuador, who managed to beat out Germany in their qualifying, of course. Germany, having already qualified for the knockout rounds, there's only so much you can read into it. But it underlined perhaps some of the appetite in that Ecuador side to qualify for the second time in their history through to the knockout rounds, which they've now been able to do. So just an incredible upset, and gives maybe a taste of what we can expect in these knockout rounds. There are so many firsts at this tournament, with South Africa reaching the knockout round for the first time ever, Cote d'Ivoire, Egypt, so many great stories, which perhaps in some way there's been so much criticism around this expanded tournament. This perhaps is a little bit of an argument that this fully expanded World Cup is potentially here to stay now.
3: Now, co-host the U.S. will play Bosnia-Herzegovina in the round of 32 next Wednesday, having made the knockouts with a game to spare following two opening victories over Paraguay and Australia. However, a 3-2 defeat to Turkey in their final Group D clash on Thursday left a sour taste in the mouth for a group of U.S. supporters. And a frustrated head coach, Mauricio Pochettino, lashed out at them in his post-match press conference. Let's take a listen.
5: But I think that is very important, and I think it's very positive to finish in the way that we finish. Cannot be possible, I'm sorry guys, it cannot be possible that Turkey finishes celebrating the 3 points and Australia celebrating the qualification, Paraguay celebrating the qualification, and come here and for you not to say congratulations that we won the group. That is a little bit sad, but only that. I need to remember you and everyone that we won the group. Sorry, guys. We won.
3: Well, that is it for this edition of Africa Live. Remember, you can send us your feedback to the contacts on the screen and follow us on digital media platforms. For the team, I'm Richard Ntah saying thank you so much for watching, and I'll be right back in the seat again in 6 hours' time with more Africa Live. So stay tuned and stay here on CGTN.

0: Hello and welcome to Zoom In, coming to you live from Beijing. I'm Li Qiuyuan. We'll zoom in on the big stories and bring you the finer details coming up on the program.
1: Iran's Islamic Revolutionary Guard Corps warns the U.S. of hell on its bases after the latest American strikes. The death toll from the Venezuela quakes tops 1,400 as international teams step up rescue efforts. Plus, 2026 marks the 105th anniversary of the Communist Party of China, a party that holds itself accountable to its people.
0: Before we get to our lead story, let's check in with my colleague Su Yuting for a roundup of today's other top headlines. Yuting.
2: Thank you, Qiuyuan. Our top story. Pakistani military authorities say 3 security personnel and 5 terrorists were killed after militants launched a car bomb attack on a ranger facility in Karachi. The attack took place around 8 p.m. local time Saturday. The Pakistani military says it's standing troops and that 5 terrorists were killed in ensuing exchange of fire. And a heavy police contingent has also arrived and a clearance operation is underway. Senior Chief Minister Syed Khura has claimed responsibility. A heat wave continues to scorch Europe, sweeping eastward and setting new all-time temperature records in Germany and the Czech Republic. At least 150 million people in Europe experienced temperatures higher than 35 degrees Celsius on Friday. And Germany's weather department says Saturday, 41.5 degrees Celsius in Morgenstern set a new national record. Extreme heat warnings throughout nearly all of Germany has been issued. Rail operators suspended some trains and allowed reservations to be cancelled until early next week. And the Czech Republic's Hydrometeorological Institute measured a record 40.9 Celsius north of Prague. And Denmark reported 37 Celsius in Aarhus, the highest temperature on record since measurement began in 1874. Italy's health ministry issued a red alert for the heat wave in 18 cities, including Milan, Rome, Venice and Florence this weekend. In France, rail travel and power generation has been disrupted, and alcohol bans are in place. Classes are suspended and outdoor events postponed. The 3 taikonauts of Shenzhou 23 mission have been in orbit aboard China's space station for a month now, conducting scientific experiments. Zhu Yangzhu, Zhang Zhiyuan and Li Jiayin have been busy over the past week with studies. In space medicine, they have been operating ultrasonic diagnostic devices to assist each other in complementing the examinations of parts of the human body. The crew also interacted with a robot to conduct a tactile interaction test. And in their studies on human adaptability space, they have gathered data to support researchers' long stay in orbit health surveillance for taikonauts. The crew has also installed several experimental modules and units for experiments in microgravity physical science. That's all from me. Back to you, Qiuyuan.
0: Thanks so much, Yuting. Over to Iran now. Iran says it has launched drone and missile attacks on U.S. military sites in Bahrain and Kuwait in retaliation for U.S. airstrikes that hit the Islamic Republic. Tehran has also threatened a, quote, complete halt to negotiations in response to U.S. President Donald Trump's warning that Washington may be forced to militarily complete the job. Earlier, the U.S. Central Command

0: launched strikes against multiple Iranian military targets, calling them a direct response to Iran's attacks on commercial shipping. Meantime, Iranian Foreign Minister Abbas Araghchi has met with his Iraqi counterpart in Baghdad. Araghchi has emphasized that Iran will maintain sole control over the Strait of Hormuz for the next 30 days. Let's get the latest on Iran. Let's now bring in our correspondent, Ehsan Kayvani, has live for us in Yazd. Thank you for joining us this hour, Ehsan. Now, the IRGC warns its response will be stronger than before if the U.S. continues violating the interim peace deal. What more is Tehran saying about the latest escalation?
1: Well, the Islamic Liberation Guards Corps, the IRGC, announced in a statement that it had conducted missile and drone attacks on U.S. bases in Bahrain and Kuwait. The statement said that the IRGC's naval and aerospace forces, in a joint operation around midnight Sunday, destroyed 8 key U.S. military infrastructures at the Ali al-Salem base in Kuwait and the 5th Fleet naval base in Salmon Port in Bahrain. The statement referencing the Islamabad agreement emphasized that traffic control arrangements in the Strait of Hormuz are under the jurisdiction of the Islamic Republic of Iran. And from now on, offending vessels will be dealt with more firmly than in the past. Iran's Foreign Minister Abbas Araghchi, who is currently visiting Iraq, says no country other than Iran bears any responsibility in this regard, and any attempt to adopt new arrangements or interference will only lead to further complications and delays in the reopening of the Strait of Hormuz. Back to you.
0: And now data shows that traffic through the Strait of Hormuz has dropped sharply in the last few days, from 70 transits on Wednesday to about 40 on Saturday. What are you hearing about the situation now?
1: Well, for the past few days, Iranian authorities have not provided clear information on the number of vessels passing through the straits. There are some statistics being reported in international media, but with the current situation, I think we should be cautious even about 40 vessels per day. Besides, the majority of them are most probably either Iranian vessels or those of ships or vessels with foreign flags that carry commodities to or from Iran. From what I learned after talking to transportation experts in the south of Iran, the international insurance companies are currently very strict in paying insurance claims if any incident happens to vessels in the Persian Gulf or the Sea of Oman. Moreover, the insurance premium is so high that shipping companies prefer not to accept them.
0: All right, Ehsan, thank you very much for bringing us the latest there. Ehsan Kayvani, live for us in Yazd in central Iran. Appreciate it. In time, the U.S. Central Command says it conducted further strikes on Saturday against multiple Iranian military targets, including drone storage facilities and air defense systems. It describes the strike as a direct response to Iran's attacks on commercial shipping. President Donald Trump warned on social media that Washington may be, quote, forced to militarily complete the job after targeting Iranian missile sites. Karina Mitchell has more from New York.
2: Well, shipping through the Strait of Hormuz, once again the victim that as Iran tries to assert control over one of the world's key arteries when it comes to transporting energy and oil, the U.S. pushing back as it tries to assert control over the waterway. The latest escalation, just days after a commercial cargo ship came under fire from an Iranian strike as it was traversing the strait through an alternate route endorsed by the United Nations and took a hit. There are now reports another vessel has come under attack, according to reports from British Maritime monitoring the strait. It comes as Friday night the U.S. responded to Iran's initial attack by striking Iranian drone and missile storage locations. U.S. President Trump posting on social media calling Iran's provocation a, quote, foolish violation of the ceasefire. Now, further escalating tensions, overnight Bahrain says it was targeted by Iranian drones. The kingdom is one of Washington's most vital military partners in the region. An advisor to Iran's supreme leader, Mujtaba Khamenei, took to social media accusing the U.S. of violating Article 5 of the fragile MOU in place, which deals with safe passage through the strait in coordination with Iran, adding, quote, the response to the violation of the Memorandum of Understanding will be swift and decisive. Now, U.S. Vice President J.D. Vance, who attended talks in Switzerland a week ago to kick off discussions to try and find a broader U.S.-Iran peace deal, said if Iran has concerns about the implementation of the MOU, they can pick up the phone. Now, the back and forth is seriously harming efforts to keep U.S.-Iran diplomacy alive, and Iran recognizes the strait is its most valuable negotiating tool. CGTN, New York.
0: The Israeli army has launched fresh attacks on southern Lebanon, despite the two countries having reached a framework agreement aimed at securing lasting peace. The deal was signed during the latest round of ambassador-level talks in Washington, D.C., and includes provisions allowing Israeli forces to remain in a designated security zone. Hezbollah Secretary General Naim Qassem condemned the agreement as, quote, a grave blunder and an effective surrender of Lebanon's sovereignty. More than 1 million Lebanese have been displaced from their homes amid a conflict that has unfolded in parallel with a wider Iran war. To deep dive in this, let's now speak to Dr. Said Sadek, a Middle East analyst based in Cairo. Thank you so much for joining us, Dr. Sadek. Now, the past few days have seen a rise in violence between Iran and the U.S. Can either side afford an escalation? And how do you think the latest fighting will impact ongoing talks?
3: There is a historical pattern between Iran and the U.S. Every now and then there are some skirmishes followed by renewed diplomacy. Both sides cannot afford a long war. They don't want a long war. For the U.S., militarily, they can do a lot of damage to Iran. But economically, it would lead to the rise in prices, even for American consumers, not only the global consumers. So they don't want to do it. For the Iranians, they can afford a short-term military escalation. But if it leads to economic problems, they are also exporting the oil through the Strait of Hormuz. And that can lead to a lot of problems for the Iranian regime. So they cannot afford a long-term, protracted economic disaster like this. So both sides may have skirmishes every now and then they go back to the diplomatic table to negotiate and try to apply. Note that this agreement also affects all fronts in the Middle East. So it's not only limited to Iran and the U.S. It also affects Israel, Lebanon, Hezbollah, the Gulf states who are being attacked every now and then by the Iranians.
0: And in your view, how will the recent escalation between Iran and the U.S. impact the Lebanese front, given the new security agreement with Israel?
3: Of course, it has a big impact. Why? Lebanese front is not isolated from the Iranian front. The most important hand or tool in the hand of Iran is Hezbollah. And Hezbollah cannot be disarmed without Israeli withdrawal. And this is very difficult. It's the same problem that you have also in Gaza. Disarm Hamas and then Israel would withdraw. Which one starts first, the chicken or the egg? So this is a big problem. For Iran, the first line of defense is Hezbollah and in Lebanon. So this agreement that was signed cannot be applied unless you have also peace on the Iranian front. Otherwise, both fronts are interlinked and so cannot be separated as the American and Israel thought they can separate the Lebanese front from the Iranian front.
0: All right, Dr. Sadek, thank you very much for your insights. We really appreciate your time. Dr. Said Sadek, live for us there.
4: Images may appear to be identical, but looks can be deceiving. The difference is not always obvious. It has to be discovered. There are always different sides to a story. We put the focus on the details. To see more, to understand better. CGTN. 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
0: Welcome back, survivors.

0: Venezuela's twin earthquakes have urged authorities to intensify search and rescue operations for those still trapped. The death toll has surpassed 1,400, with over 3,200 people injured. And following the powerful 7.2 and 7.5 magnitude earthquakes, Venezuela has recorded 430 light to moderate aftershocks. The country's National Assembly President George Rodriguez says over 7 million kilograms of food has been distributed in the affected areas, while 60% of the power supply in the hardest hit state of La Guaira has been restored. Let's now get the latest from our correspondent, Gladys Caseta. She is joining us from Caracas. Thank you so much for taking the time to join us. Now, the 72-hour golden window for rescuing survivors has now passed, and rescue operations, we heard, are intensifying with international teams joining the search for survivors. What more are you learning?
1: Hi, good morning from Caracas. Maybe it's afternoon there, and from other parts of the world, hi as well. Here in Venezuela, as you were saying, the 72 hours after these earthquakes, well, those are past, and those were crucial and critical times to find survivors. Right now, the authorities are being, you know, very, very concerned about the possibilities of finding more survivors under the rubble, but the hope is not lost. Yesterday, an elderly lady, of 80 years old, she was rescued alive in La Guaira, as well as an 11-year-old boy. So there are still people trapped. There are still persons who are holding on, waiting for the response rescue teams, the international teams that are deployed in La Guaira. And as I have been stressing in all these reports, those are expert teams. So the Mexican ones, the Chilean team, you know, the U.S. that sends other experts in this kind of operations and rescue, tasks. In this case, they are still operating there, and La Guaira is being helped and is being assessed. You were saying that the government announced the delivery and the handing over of help. So people are still waiting for the last word, for the final result of all of this, but they are still hoping they could find survivors under the rubble.
0: Absolutely. It's so good to hear about those successful rescues. And what do displaced people need most urgently? And how is the government ensuring the shelters are equipped to handle survivors?
1: Well, yesterday I had the opportunity to go to different shelters, different places. And first, I have to say that the government and the local authorities by each municipality and parish, they opened some venues, some sports venues, leisure parks, and they have also squares for that people. They have mattresses. They have, you know, it's precarious, but they have the most pressing needs covered as water. They have also, you know, food there. They have paramedics. They have attention. But I have to say something. These are open spaces, okay? So many of them, they are, living in tents right now, or maybe on the roof that were makeshift by the government. So right now in Caracas, there is no hot weather. There is a very humid weather, and we have rain. So those are conditions, weather conditions, that are making difficult the stay of those persons in those places. They have food. I have been a witness of that. So they have, people is just coming with donations. The government is providing meals for each one of those people. So right now they have their needs, their basic needs covered.
0: And another concern is that health experts are warning that disrupted water infrastructure and crowded temporary shelters could create a high-risk environment for outbreaks diseases. What measures has the government taken to prevent that?
1: Well, they have public restrooms installed, you know, the mobile ones. They have those installed in those places. So that's a first. Also, they have been given bags, alcohol, different supplies to keep themselves clean and to keep the spaces clean. So that's the first step. The risk of diseases coming from this situation is high. That's not an information that is scattered or that we can justify in another way. But at the same time, they have been accompanied by experts, by volunteers, and there are doctors there, as I was saying. So there is a risk. There is a high risk. that that's that

0: lawsuit through. But at the same time, they have been assisted, they have been accompanied in all of this. So the government has not said if they have a plan, a contingency plan for this part of the situation. They are, you know, attending to the most affected and the pressing needs right now.
1: All right, thank you, Gladys, for that. We really appreciate your updates. Gladys Seda joining us live from Caracas. Do stay well. Take care. And thousands of families have been displaced after the devastated earthquakes in Venezuela. Residents are now living in temporary shelter. Take a listen.
2: I arrived here when the earthquake ended. I came down from my apartment and came here to the plaza, but I didn't want to have a spot here separately. I spent the whole night on a bench. I've gone 3 days without sleep. Last night was the first time I could sleep early this morning here in this shelter, thanks to the mayor. We are safe, with very good care from Mayor Gustavo Duque, the mayor of the Chachao municipality, who has looked after the entire community splendidly, including many people who came from outside.
3: Fortunately, we didn't suffer as much damage, though we know that many other people are in far worse situations. But here we had a lot of support from everyone, the mayor's office, and especially the neighbors who have been bringing things over. They really looked after us well. And at least here we feel safe, because even though the apartment is in decent condition, it doesn't feel safe to stay there until experts can assess whether it's safe to be there. That's why we have decided to stay here. And here we are doing well.
4: I think everyone counts, but we are in a state of uncertainty about what's going to happen in our case or in my particular case. If they declare the building uninhabitable, where will I have to go? What am I going to do? But we also move forward giving thanks to God that we are alive, because there have been many deaths, especially in La Guaira, where the greatest tragedy happened.
1: Venezuela's acting president, Delcy Rodriguez, says rescue teams from multiple countries are joining relief and rescue operations. Thousands of Venezuelans have joined search efforts and rallied aid for affected communities. Stephen Gibbs has more from Caracas.
5: At least 3,500 people injured. It's going to go up as well as the death toll. This is a country on the back of one of the deepest recessions ever seen anywhere in the world. Its public health is in a bad state. Its hospitals are in a very bad state. What we've been hearing that in this worst affected coastal area, the health hospitals can't really treat any more people, and so people are being transferred to here, the Caracas, the capital, which is only 45 minutes away. But the hospitals here are struggling. So that is where the international community also comes in. We understand that possibly a field hospital will be set up. One of the suggestions is that might even be at the main Caracas International Airport, which is currently closed to commercial traffic, but has just opened to military and aid traffic. The reason that was it was closed was because there was a big crack in the main runway from the earthquake that has since been repaired, and it might well become the base for hospitals. In order to save these people, what we've been seeing is a move really away from local help to international help. There are at least 20 countries represented on the ground now in Venezuela who have teams who are looking to rescue and recover people. These are world experts, many of them from countries that are vulnerable to earthquakes themselves and therefore have gained a lot of expertise. So that is a bit of a lift for the people of Venezuela that are going through an extremely difficult time. And as we mentioned, the death toll unfortunately rising.
1: Chinese state-owned enterprises have teamed up with local Chinese businesses to coordinate rescue efforts. Industrial cranes are now being used to clear debris from collapsed buildings and reach survivors trapped underneath. The Chinese embassy in Caracas reports that overseas Chinese associations and the local Chinese community have donated roughly 500 tons of supplies, including water, milk, rice and meat products. So far, nearly 10,000 affected Venezuelan families have received assistance. And CGTN spoke with Christian Torres Bermeo, the regional deputy director for the Americas of the International Federation of the Red Cross and Red Crescent Societies. He discussed Venezuela's urgent needs and priorities in relief and rescue work.
6: The first priority for all the system now is search and rescue. It's true that the very first 72 hours are crucial, but yes, we can still keep the efforts on search and rescue, and that's why the Venezuelan Red Cross has begun with this from the very beginning of the emergency, and now we are adding more rescue teams from Costa Rica, Mexico, and Colombia who are joining the efforts to keep the track on this. These are crucial hours, but we have to consider too that there are a lot of buildings that have been destroyed, but also buildings that are so affected that people cannot return to their homes. So attending that people who doesn't, it's very sad to say, they don't have where to sleep, it's very important right now, along with the health capacities. We are deploying two mobile clinics, one from Spain and another to be confirmed in the next hours. The one from Spain is going to arrive on Wednesday. This is to amplify the capacities to health in country, but also the Venezuelan Red Cross has 8 hospitals that are working in full capacity. Of course, the capacity is not enough to attend all the demand, but they are close, they are working 24/7 to attend people injured. For these efforts, the IFRC, the International Federation of Red Cross, released in the very first 6 hours after the earthquake, 2 million Swiss francs to attend and to make the operations keep going since the beginning. And after that, in the very first 24 hours, we launched an emergency appeal requesting 50 Swiss franc millions in order to attend a 2-year operation attending this phase of search and rescue and the very first response, but also the relief in the coming weeks and months and the transition to the recovery phase in which we are aiming to help people recover from this tragedy, but not only helping to recover, but making them stronger for the next emergency that we don't, that we know we will have a next emergency, a big emergency. We don't know when. So people must be prepared and learn from this experience, not only people in Venezuela, but also the system in which we are also trying to, in this emergency appeal, make also the Venezuelan Red Cross stronger after this.
7: Facing the unknown is always difficult. In a world in turmoil, it's easy to lose orientation. But when the storms come, we have to see the possibilities, reinvent, find new opportunities, discover a path forward. CGTN, see the difference.
1: Welcome back. This year marked the 105th anniversary of the founding of the Communist Party of China, or the CPC. As a political party that is of, by, and for the people, the party regards the Chinese people as the supreme and ultimate judge of its work. It says the CPC's history bears witness to its pursuit of the people's happiness. And the party has spearheaded the elimination of absolute poverty in China and has established the largest education, social security, and medical care systems in the world. Eliminating poverty has been a persistent goal of the Communist Party of China. And this year, 2026, marks 5 years since China achieved the historic eradication of extreme poverty. There were important steps along the way. In 2012, the CPC Central Committee declared that building a moderately prosperous society depends on lifting rural people out of poverty, vowing to leave no one behind. In 2013, it introduced targeted poverty alleviation. By 2015, it rolled out the 6 precisions in 5 batches as the core framework. In 2017, poverty alleviation became more targeted, focusing on communities with deep poverty. The results? By the end of 2020, nearly 99 million rural residents had been lifted out of poverty. 832 counties and 128,000 villages were officially removed from the poverty list. China had fully eradicated extreme poverty, hitting the UN 2030 Agenda for Sustainable Development target a full decade ahead of schedule. And former Undersecretary General of the UN, Eric Soheim, acknowledges China's achievement in poverty alleviation, attributing it to the country's leaders. He made the remarks at a forum on the mission and contributions of political parties on Friday.
8: With a dedicated leadership, it's possible to bring everyone out of extreme poverty. And when I say everyone, I mean everyone, not just many, everyone out of poverty. And the dedication with which this has happened in China is unique. I've been to the

0: poorest part of China, to say the Guizhou province or the Gansu province, which of course are very highly developed now, but not like Shenzhen or Shanghai. Well, in these provinces, in the most remote areas, the party and the state dedicated officials to bring every single family out of poverty. Not handing out cash, but making opportunities to work yourself out of poverty through ecotourism, through agriculture, through handicrafts, or whatever way. And it was so successful that there are no longer any extreme poor person in this nation of 1.4 billion people. That's a world astonishing achievement.
1: Let's now look at the significant improvements in socioeconomic indicators under the CPC's people-centered development philosophy. By 2025, China's per capita disposable income hit 43,000 yuan, equivalent to $6,192, more than doubling the 2012 level. The retention rate of nine-year compulsory education has stayed above 95% nationwide. China's national smart education platform, the world's largest high-quality digital education hub, serves over 170 million learners across more than 200 counties and regions, with its international portal offering nearly 900 free multilingual courses. And home to the world's largest social security and healthcare network, China boasted 10.04 million hospital beds and 13.46 million medical and health professionals by the end of 2025. Basic medical insurance covers roughly 95% of the population, amounting to over 1.33 billion people. China's average life expectancy rose to 79.25 years in 2025, ranking high among upper-middle-income economies. And British political commentator Carlos Martinez says China's poverty alleviation and improvement of people's livelihoods are not only reflected in rising incomes, but also in the provision of seven guarantees, such as housing and education.
2: Extreme poverty has been eliminated in China, and life expectancy has risen continuously in these 77 years of the existence of the People's Republic of China. People's material conditions have improved continuously over these 77 years. It's been by far and away the largest improvement in human welfare in history. Poverty alleviation in China doesn't just mean that you've got $2.10 a day in cash income, as the poverty line is defined by the IMF and the World Bank. It includes a level of cash income. But in addition to that, it also means that you've got your seven guarantees. You've got housing, you know, you've got a roof over your head. You've got modern energy. So you've got electricity or gas or both piped into your home. You've got access to improved water, so clean water piped into your home. You've got clothes on your back. You've got dignified clothing. You've got a dignified and decent and nutritious diet. And your children go to school, and you've got access to healthcare. If you get ill, you can see a doctor. So that's a really remarkable achievement to do that for a population of 1.4 billion in a country. And it's completely unprecedented.
1: Long medical journeys place a heavy burden on cancer patients in remote areas of Western Hunan province. Our reporter Lucy Ray has the story of a physician and member of the Communist Party of China who has helped improve cancer care in the city of Huaihua.
3: This is Wang Aimin, an emergency physician in Hunan province with 20 years of experience. She's now working in remote parts of Hunan on a special mission, helping establish a new outpatient treatment center for cancer patients in Huaihua. Today, she's making a follow-up visit to one of her patients in Huaihua. Not long ago, the patient traveled nearly 400 kilometers to Changsha for treatment. But the journey ended before the treatment could even begin. For many cancer patients in Western Hunan, long journeys for treatment have become a fact of life.

0: Wang hopes they can not only receive closer care, but also return home after each session.
1: 可以，那近一点嘛，我现在自己开车下去方便，外面去还要开宾馆住啥的，是吧？因为多一笔开支嘛。
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0: In Huaihua, Wang is pushing for a reform that local doctors initially found unnecessary.
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0: The reform involves core CPC members of the hospital. For Wang, the group leader, she understands the importance of ideological unity when the Chinese Communist Party is in action.
6: 为什么我们要推门诊？为什么不做日间病房？
0: Wang argues that although the current day ward model allows patients to return home the same day, it still consumes valuable resources on administrative procedures rather than direct patient care.
7: Change takes time. Every department has its own priorities and challenges, and that's something we understand. But as a CPC member, also the leader of the group, my responsibility is to step up and help move things forward. The goal is to bring everyone together and work toward the same outcome.
0: But even after everyone got on board with the reform, putting it into practice brought a new challenge. Staffing.
8: 你副长要进去，流程一步步的卡的啦。
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0: In fact, Wang's vision was built on years of experience.At her hospital in Changsha, outpatient chemotherapy has already been running routinely for the past 4 years. The model has proven to be both safe and effective. Wang said that under the CPC's people-centered philosophy, differing views can ultimately be turned into common ground.
10: 搞一个专用的一个窗口。
0: Finally, the team decided to open an additional blood testing window, while ensuring that reassigned staff would receive proper compensation.
4: 娘家，我还给他做支撑。
3: 希望天下无敌。
2: 是的。
3: 真的，所有的医生都希望你没有病人来找我。
0: But when illness becomes part of life, doctors like Wang hope not only to extend it, but to make it a little easier, a little fuller, and a little more dignified. Lucy Ray, CGTN, Hunan.
11: And now we introduce you to scientist Gao Bo. Her work and that of her team established a new way to measure extreme cold to its most accurate. Gao's data is now part of the International Temperature Scale. CGTN's Liu Jiaxian has the story.
12: The temperature inside this equipment stays below minus 248 degrees Celsius year-round. For most,It's just a number that means bitter cold. For Gao Bo, it's a niche field she's devoted more than a decade to.
13: 通常我们认为低温是低于120开尔文。
7: Cryogenic temperatures are those below 120 Kelvin or minus 153.15 degrees Celsius. But our research focuses on even lower temperatures, below 2456 Kelvin or minus 248.59 degrees Celsius. The measurement technology of this temperature range provides critical support for areas such as frontier science, large-scale scientific facilities, deep space exploration, and green energy.
12: For nearly a century, China had no primary standard in this range, and therefore had no voice. In 2019, the International System of Units was revised, changing scientific measurement definitions.Gao Bo seized this historic opportunity.
14: 建立我国低温基准。
7: Establishing China's cryogenic primary thermometry and solving frontier challenges is both a national demand and an opportunity of the era. As both party members and scientific researchers, we deeply understand our responsibility and mission.
12: In plain language,

0: language, the new method is to hold the gas pressure steady, measure how much the microwave bends as it passes through the gas, and you get the temperature, since the bending shifts with temperature. The unit in front of us is built according to this principle. It can stabilize temperature to 100 thousandths of a Kelvin, control pressure to 1/10 millionth, and measure microwave frequency to 1 billionth. That's equivalent to measuring a 1,000 kilometer rope with an error under 1 millimeter. 高波 knows that uniting global scientific forces is the most effective way to promote international cryogenic metrology. She elevated the Sino-French cryogenic metrology joint lab to an intergovernmental lab. And the cryostats she led the development of were exported to France to support its primary pressure standard research.
1: We're pushing forward to set up an international cryogenic organization. We look forward to transitioning from technology participants to system core contributors.
0: Today, Gaobo directs a state-key laboratory, and she's well aware of the weight of leading China's national cryogenic team.
1: Staying strategic, working together, and giving young researchers the lead roles.
0: As a female scientist, Gaobo admits that perfect daily balance is unattainable. So she seeks a long-term dynamic balance.
1: When we're in the thick of a project, I go all in. When things stabilize, I make time for family and life itself. Science doesn't care if you're male or female. What really counts is passion and courage.
0: Now, cryogenic tech is a national priority in the 15th five-year plan. The lab that's been sitting on the sidelines for decades is finally getting...

0: Welcome to Our World on CGTN. I'm Lee Chou-yuan coming to you live from Beijing. Germany and the Czech Republic both set new all-time temperature records on Saturday. As the intense heat wave continues to grip large parts of Europe, French residents are now facing serious health and social challenges. Our reporter Sarah Coates has more from Paris.
1: France is sweltering, and this heat wave has now sparked a very harsh political debate. As temperatures climb, air conditioners and even basic fans have been selling out across parts of the country, with many people desperate for some kind of relief. For many people, especially those living in small apartments under the roof, nighttime can be just as difficult as the days. Now, that's pushed the political right to argue that France needs to get serious about installing air conditioning in more homes, especially for elderly people and those who are most vulnerable to extreme heat.
2: My apartment is top floor, south facing, so it's really, really, really hot in there. And after the last heat wave, I was able to get my hands on an air conditioner. So it's been a lot better, manageable now.
1: But the left is pushing back hard, saying mass air conditioning is not the answer. They argue that it may cool one apartment, but it adds pressure to the electricity grid and pumps even more hot air back into already overheated streets.
3: That is a short-term solution, just for our comfort when we have committed so long to not contributing further to climate change.
1: So what began as a question about how to stay cool has become a much bigger argument about how France adapts to climate change. The debate now is whether France needs more air conditioning or whether cities should be redesigned so they stay cooler without it. For now, people are just trying to get through this heat, but politically, the debate is only getting hotter. Sarah Coates, CGTN, Paris.
0: France is now debating whether to install more air conditioning in response to the latest heat wave. But some argue that the extra energy use will only fuel the very problem of global warming. We spoke with Dr. Yamina Saheb, a lecturer and researcher at Sciences Po in Paris, who is also co-founder of the World Sufficiency Lab. She tells us that instead of fixating on air conditioning, lawmakers should prioritize urban planning, like planting more trees and installing more blinds on buildings.
4: It's a case for looking for reorganizing our society, the French society, the way we work, and including our infrastructure and including our buildings, and mainly buildings where you have as schools, daycares, hospitals, etc., to prepare them for the following heat waves that we are going to have. However, the first step to avoid stress on the grid, on the electricity grid, and to ensure that everyone has access to a comfortable space or a cool space in summer and warm space in winter. The first step is to work on the urban planning level and then the building level with the sheddings, etc. In the urban planning, if you are in Paris, for example, you will see that we do lack trees in most of the places. And then when you look at the buildings, there are no blinds, there are no shutters, and all these little things will limit the time of the use for mechanical cooling. Mechanical cooling through air conditioning should be the last step. And what is wrong in the debate today is that they debate about the last step. And within the last step, which is the air conditioning, they look at only the existing air conditioning solutions, which use refrigerants that increase global warming, and which are also individual solutions. While we do have, for example, if you look at Paris, most of the buildings are, we do live in multifamily buildings. So yeah, the strategy is to have sufficiency, which is all the measures that avoid upfront the demand for any mechanical or electrical solution that would consume more resources. And this is about shadings, about how buildings are designed, about how we organize our societies.
0: The 62nd session of the Human Rights Council is underway at the United Nations in Geneva. Kana's Global Governance Initiative was on the agenda of a discussion on digital governance held on the sidelines of the session. Julia Hamilton reports.
5: Digital governance is a relatively new topic in human rights, and according to experts, China is already ahead in digital regulation. A side event of the UN Human Rights Council held in Geneva saw experts, lawyers and academics gather to discuss people-centered digital governance and China's approach to it.
6: The idea is to promote dialogue and to move away from confrontation. We need a shift in paradigm, and at present the mood in the Security Council is very confrontational, and people don't listen to each other. And China has been, for the last 20 years actually, China has been a voice advocating reconciliation, advocating trying to find a modus vivendi.
5: The experts discussed AI and digital governance in the international global supply chain, AI technologies used in daily life, and the quality of AI development. Through their speeches, experts agreed that the UN should be the global governance system, and they welcome countries like China who want to take it forward and make concrete and feasible suggestions, like China's Global Governance Initiative.
7: The hierarchy that we are in is not sustainable with the emerging power of the Global South, and I think that this initiative is able to bring about the equality that it deserves. In my opinion, the main issue is the fact that since there is no central leading power or central structure that exists for the moment, there are a lot of parallel systems that are cohabitating.
5: A side event in Geneva was hosted by China Society for Human Rights Studies, and saw experts from China, the US, Switzerland, Greece and Peru give their international perspective.
8: During the current session of the UN Human Rights Council, experts are discussing how to ensure artificial intelligence serves the public good without compromising fundamental rights. As AI continues to advance faster than many governments can regulate it, issues surrounding privacy, accountability and equal access are becoming an increasingly important part of the global human rights agenda. Julia Hamilton, CGTN, Geneva.
0: It's been a great World Cup so far for Africa, with Cabo Verde, Morocco, Egypt and Senegal joining South Africa in the round of 32. CGTN's Enoch Sokolia reports on what this means to the continent.
9: Cape Verde became the smallest country to reach the World Cup knockout stage after playing Saudi Arabia to a 0-0 draw in Houston to finish second in Group H. They are the first African debutants to advance from the World Cup group stage since Ghana in 2006, after earning 3 points from three matches, as Saudi Arabia crashed out by finishing bottom with two. The prize for a side representing a group of 10 islands in the Atlantic Ocean will be to face defending champions Argentina in the last 32 next Friday in Miami. Blue Sharks head coach Bobista and his fearless dreamers are now looking forward to the next chapter of their amazing World Cup story.
10: It's all still a bit fresh, although we've always had it in our heads, in our minds, in the team's mind, that we could

0: de poder fazer as coisas.
1: In Group G, Egypt survived a late scare and injury to their star man, Mohamed Salah, to go through to the round of 32 with a 1-1 draw against Iran in Seattle. Salah was instrumental when his blocked shot was turned in by Mohamed Saberi after just 5 minutes. Iran leveled 9 minutes later through Ramin Reziani. Salah was taken off just before the hour mark with a leg injury. The Pharaohs then survived a late Iranian onslaught, including a goal chalked off by VAR, to finish second in the group on 5 points, level with winners Belgium, but behind on goal difference. Up next is Australia on Friday in Dallas, as the Pharaohs face a nervous wait on Salah.
2: Whatever results emerge from the other games, we are not afraid to face any team. We will play our football, the kind of football you have seen from us. Despite the injuries during today's match, especially the last one when Ahmed Fatu was injured, we played the final 20 to 25 minutes of the second half with fewer players. I thank the players for their efforts.
1: Senegal also booked their place in the knockouts from the tough Group E on Friday after thumping 10-man Iraq 5-0. The Lions of Teranga needed to win big, and Habib Diarra gave them a perfect start after 4 minutes with the opener. Iraq's Ruben Sulaka was sent off moments later to gift Senegal a great chance in getting the goals they needed. But they had to wait until the second half to clinch the biggest win by an African team at the World Cup. Goals from Ismaila Sarr, a Pape Gueye brace, and a fifth late on from Ilman Diaye and Senegal their first 3 points to finish behind France and Norway. With other results going their way later, the Lions of Teranga progressed as one of the best third-place teams.
3: We faced a very good Iraq team. They posed some challenges for us, but we overcame them. We played a great match, both collectively and individually. Now we are looking ahead to our next game.
1: Friday's results mean 7 out of 10 African teams have so far booked their place in the round of 32 in what is shaping up to be a historic World Cup for the continent. Enoxi Kolia, CGTN.
4: That's a wrap for this hour's Our World. Thank you so much for your company. Coming up next is The World Today with Sui Ting. Stay tuned. Have a great one.

0: Hello, and welcome to the world today on CGTN. Come to you live from Beijing. I'm Su Yuting. Our top story. Iran says it has launched drone and missile attacks on U.S. military sites in Bahrain and Kuwait in retaliation for U.S. airstrikes that hit the Islamic Republic. Tehran has also threatened a complete halt to negotiations in response to U.S. President Donald Trump's warning that Washington may be forced to militarily complete the job.Earlier, the U.S. Central Command launched strikes against multiple Iranian military targets, calling them a direct response to Iran's attacks on commercial shipping. Meanwhile, Iranian Foreign Minister Abbas Araghchi has met with his Iraqi counterpart in Baghdad. Araghchi has emphasized that Iran will maintain sole control of the Strait of Hormuz for the next 30 days. Ehsan Kavani has more from Yazd.
1: The Islamic Liberation Guards Corps, the IRGC, announced in a statement that it had conducted missile and drone attacks on U.S. bases in Bahrain and Kuwait. The statement said that the IRGC's naval and aerospace forces, in a joint operation around midnight Sunday, destroyed 8 key U.S. military infrastructures at the Ali al-Salem base in Kuwait and the 5th Fleet's naval base in Salman Port in Bahrain. The statement referencing the Islamabad agreement emphasized that traffic control arrangements in the Strait of Hormuz are under the jurisdiction of the Islamic Republic of Iran. And from now on, offending vessels will be dealt with more firmly than in the past. Iran's Foreign Minister Abbas Araghchi, who is currently visiting Iraq,says no country other than Iran bears any responsibility in this regard, and any attempt to adopt new arrangements or interference will only lead to further complications and delays in the reopening of the Strait of Hormuz.
0: The IRGC also vowed to retaliate against the further U.S. aggression and intensify strikes if vessels violate Iran's navigation rules in the Strait of Hormuz. And Iran added any ceasefire violation will bring all ongoing processes to a complete halt.
2: No parallel channel or parallel route will bring any security.The only safe and reliable path is the one designated by the Islamic Revolutionary Guard Corps Navy of Iran. Our message to all vessels, ships, merchants, and insurance companies is clear. For a truly safe passage, they must follow the specified route. Other side or secondary paths are undoubtedly unsafe. You saw in recent days that any vessel attempting to use them faced problems. Without a doubt,A wise and rational mind will choose the safe path.
0: U.S. President Donald Trump warned on social media that Washington may be forced to militarily complete the job after targeting Iranian missile sites. Karina Matrol has more from New York.
3: Was shipping through the Strait of Hormuz once again the victim that as Iran tries to assert control over one of the world's key arteries when it comes to transporting energy and oil, the U.S. pushing back as it tries to assert control over the waterway. The latest escalation, just days after a commercial cargo ship came under fire from an Iranian strike as it was traversing the strait through an alternate route endorsed by the United Nations and took a hit. There are now reports another vessel has come under attack, according to reports from British Maritime monitoring the strait. It comes as Friday night the U.S. responded to Iran's initial attack by striking Iranian drone and missile storage locations. U.S. President Trump posting on social media calling Iran's provocation a, quote, foolish violation of the ceasefire. Now, further escalating tensions, overnight Bahrain says it was targeted by Iranian drones. The kingdom is one of Washington's most vital military partners in the region. An advisor to Iran's Supreme Leader Mujtaba Hamid

0: DNA, took to social media accusing the U.S. of violating Article 5 of the fragile MOU in place, which deals with safe passage through the strait in coordination with Iran, adding, quote, the response to the violation of the Memorandum of Understanding will be swift and decisive. Now, U.S. Vice President J.D. Vance, who attended talks in Switzerland a week ago to kick off discussions to try and find a broader U.S.-Iran peace deal, said if Iran has concerns about the implementation of the MOU, they can pick up the phone. Now, the back and forth is seriously harming efforts to keep U.S.-Iran diplomacy alive, and Iran recognizes the strait is its most valuable negotiating tool. And it all just goes to highlight how difficult it's going to be to return traffic through the strait to pre-conflict levels. Karina Mitchell, CGTN, New York.
1: The Israeli army has launched fresh attacks on southern Lebanon, despite the two countries having reached a framework agreement aimed at securing lasting peace. The deal was signed during the latest round of ambassador-level talks in Washington, D.C., and includes provisions allowing Israeli forces to remain in a designated security zone. Hezbollah Secretary General Naim Qassem condemned the agreement as a grave blunder and effective surrender of Lebanon's sovereignty. And more than 1 million Lebanese have been displaced from their homes amid a conflict that has unfolded in parallel with the wider Iran war. Survivors of Venezuela's twin earthquakes have urged authorities to intensify search and rescue operations for those still trapped. The death toll has surpassed 1,400, with over 3,200 people injured. Following the powerful 7.2 and 7.5 magnitude earthquakes, Venezuela has recorded 430 light to moderate aftershocks. The country's National Assembly President, Jorge Rodriguez, says over 7 million kilograms of food has been distributed in the affected areas, while 60% of the power supply in the hardest hit state of La Guaira has been restored. Gladys Quadrasada has more from Caracas.
2: Here in Venezuela, the 72 hours after these earthquakes, well, those are past, and those were crucial and critical times to find survivors. Right now, the authorities are being, you know, very, very concerned about the possibilities of finding more survivors under the rubble. But the hope is not lost. Yesterday, an elderly lady of 80 years old, she was rescued alive in La Guaira, as well as an 11-year-old boy. So there are still people trapped. There are still persons who are holding on, waiting for the response rescue teams, the international teams that are deployed in La Guaira. And as I have been stressing in all these reports, those are expert teams. So the Mexican ones, the Chilean team, you know, the U.S. that sends other experts in this kind of operations and rescue, tasks. In this case, they are still operating there, and La Guaira is being helped and is being assessed. You were saying that the government announced the delivery and the handing over of help. So people are still waiting for the last word, for the final results of all of this, but they are still hoping they could find survivors under the rubble.
1: Thousands of families have been displaced after the devastated earthquakes in Venezuela. Residents are now living in temporary shelter.
3: I arrived here when the earthquake ended. I came down from my apartment and came here to the plaza, but I didn't want to have a spot here separately. I spent the whole night on a bench. I've gone 3 days without sleep. Last night was the first time I could sleep early this morning here in this shelter, thanks to the mayor. We are safe, with very good care from Mayor Gustavo Duque, the mayor of the Chachao municipality, who has looked after the entire community splendidly, including many people who came from outside.
4: Fortunately, we didn't suffer as much damage, though we know that many other people are in far worse situations. But here we had a lot of support from everyone, the mayor's office, and especially the neighbors who have been bringing things over. They really looked after us well. And at least here we feel safe, because even though the apartment is in decent condition, it doesn't feel safe to stay there until experts can assess whether it's safe to be there. That's why we have decided to stay here. And here we are doing well.
5: I
3: think everyone counts.
5: but we are in a state of uncertainty about what

0: what's going to happen in our case or in my particular case. If they declare the building uninhabitable, where will I have to go? What am I going to do? But we also move forward giving thanks to God that we are alive, because there have been many deaths, especially in La Guaira, where the greatest tragedy happened.
1: France has recorded at least 1,000 excess deaths during the blistering heat wave sweeping across Europe. The public health agency warns that the true figure is likely to be higher. Sarah Coase has more from Paris.
2: France is sweltering, and this heat wave has now sparked a very harsh political debate. As temperatures climb, air conditioners and even basic fans have been selling out across parts of the country, with many people desperate for some kind of relief. For many people, especially those living in small apartments under the roof, nighttime can be just as difficult as the days. Now, that's pushed the political right to argue that France needs to get serious about installing air conditioning in more homes, especially for elderly people and those who are most vulnerable to extreme heat.
3: My apartment is top floor, south facing, so it's really, really, really hot in there. And after the last heat wave, I was able to get my hands on an air conditioner. So it's been a lot better, manageable now.
2: But the left is pushing back hard, saying mass air conditioning is not the answer. They argue that it may cool one apartment, but it adds pressure to the electricity grid and pumps even more hot air back into already overheated streets.
4: That is a short-term solution, just for our comfort when we have committed so long to not contributing further to climate change.
2: So what began as a question about how to stay cool has become a much bigger argument about how France adapts to climate change. The debate now is whether France needs more air conditioning or whether cities should be redesigned so they stay cooler without it. For now, people are just trying to get through this heat, but politically, the debate is only getting hotter. Sarah Coates, CGTN, Paris.
1: That's it for this edition of The World Today. I'm Su Yuting in Beijing. Thank you very much for your company. Stay tuned.

0: Coming to you from Beijing, this is China 24, our look at China and its impact around the world. I'm Su Yuting. First, the headlines. On the 105th anniversary of the founding of the Communist Party of China, we follow how the country has successfully implemented the whole process, people's democracy. China continues to roll out affordable childcare services aimed at reducing the cost of childbirth and raising children.And we look at how a railway on the Qinghai Xizang Plateau has transformed a small county in northern Xizang. This year marks the 105th anniversary of the Communist Party of China. And today we continue our special coverage celebrating that milestone and the party's role in a country's advancement. Our focus is on China's whole process, people's democracy, and how it works across the nation.The enduring relevance of the 105th-year-old Communist Party of China lies in its millions of devoted volunteers across the country who help bringing communities together. Lara Papan explores how one such volunteer is making a difference, building connections one neighbor at a time.
1: Today I'm here in Jichengli Community in the heart of Beijing's Central Business District. I'm here to experience a day in the lifeof a CPC member and a grassroots volunteer, Ms. Zhang Yunfang.
2: Zhang Yunfang was born in 1950, just months after the People's Republic of China was founded. The former company office manager joined the Communist Party of China in 1988. Upon retiring in 2001, she stepped up her involvement with the neighborhood.Zhang Ayi, or Auntie Zhang, is a volunteer building leader in her community. To the dozens of households here, she's a reliable problem solver and a trusted friend.
1: Zhang Ayi, 早上好。
3: 你好，你好，你好，你
1: 好，你好，你好。很高兴认识你。
3: 哦，好，欢迎。
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1: 可以。大家好。
2: My day begins joining her and her neighbors for Ba Duan Jin.
3: 哎，这
1: 哦，好的。
2: An 800-year-old traditional Chinese exercise of gentle movements and deep breathing to promote the flow of qi and reduce stress. The workout is also a chance for them to catch up and stay connected.
3: 后边呢咱还坚持那个坚持做啊。
2: Exercise is only the beginning of Zhang Ai's daily routine.
1: 谢谢你。
2: After the workout, she presents me with a volunteer vest.
1: 谢谢。谢谢啊。
3: 好。
1: 现在接下来是什么？
3: 我们去议事厅要开一个会。好。好。好。走。
2: Here, Zhang Ayi and other Jichengli residents exchange updates and neighborhood news. The atmosphere feels more like a conversation.
1: 我有一个问题。
2: Curious, I asked about the role this space plays in community governance.
3: 有这么一个环境还是挺好的。比如今天咱们就
4: Spaces like this matter. They give residents a place to discuss community issues and resolve them quickly. That's why we have this discussion room.
3: 这叫议事厅。今天呢我们要议一下最近咱楼发生的有一些事情。
4: Today's discussion focuses on recent developments in the community, including an update on resident Shang Jianhua, who was unable to attend after suffering a fall in the supermarket due to a steep incline a few days ago. Fortunately, medical examinations found no major injuries.
2: What strikes me most is how everyone looks out for one another. People aren't just talking about problems.They're discussing how to help.
4: After our discussion, I'll visit Shang Jianhua with community workers to check on her and update her on the resolution of her case.
5: I accompanied Zhang Ayi, the Jiching Li Party Secretary Su Aimin, and the community worker to visit Ms. Shan.
3: 长期可能这个是长期。
5: Zhang Ayi notices packages and utility bills untouched outside one apartment. These are warning signs. Concerned that a neighbor may need assistance, she records the information and reports it to the community authorities for follow-up. It's a small action that could make a big difference.
6: 张
5: 振华 and her husband welcome us.
7: 谢谢。
5: For elderly residents, visits like these offer support and reinforce a sense of belonging.
7: 很慢慢养养，可能过几天就好了。谢谢你
6: 们
7: 啊，
6: 好，拜拜，谢谢你。
5: After lunch and a brief rest, Zhang Ayi heads to the community library to prepare articles and photos for the neighborhood's social media account. I ask her what keeps her motivated.
8: As a longtime party member, I believe retirement doesn't mean stepping away from responsibility. I should continue to lead by example and stay true to my original commitment.Although I'm no longer working, serving the community allows me to contribute and do my part for society.
3: 小树，
9: 张奶奶好，
3: 干嘛呢？
9: 来，我们看看花。
3: 来，我给你介绍介绍。这位是一位咱们的一个国际友人。
10: My name is Lara. What is your name?
11: My name is Nova.
10: Nova. And what is your name?
11: My name is Tiger.
10: Tiger. Nice to meet you, Tiger and Nova.
5: The two boys, just out from classes, got a bit over-enthusiastic in the garden. For Zhang Ayi, volunteering also means teaching the younger generation to care for their community.
3: 看着小弟弟小妹妹，然后他们如果要是，拔花。
8: If you see children touching or picking the flowers, gently remind them that we can look, but we shouldn't touch.
3: 暑假的时候我要考核你们。
12: 团结就是力量。
13: I can sum up my experience of this day with Zhang Yunfang this way. I see a party that cares. I see a party that works together to keep the community united and make sure no one is left behind.
0: Earlier, we interviewed Tamara Dusanova, the director of the Academy of Political Management of Kazakhstan and the country's former deputy prime minister, about the Chinese government's responsiveness to its citizens.
14: Moving from simply meeting numerical targets to truly being accountable to the people is a fundamental shift. This is also a key governance challenge for any country, including Kazakhstan. President Tokayev has repeatedly emphasized that officials should serve the people rather than serve statistical indicators. In China, the evaluation of officials' performance is likewise based on how their work improves people's, such as education, healthcare, and infrastructure development. Kazakhstan is also working to build a state that listens more closely to the voices of its people. In this regard, Kazakhstan's reforms are very similar to China's approach of responding to what the people call for. Public feedback serves as an effective mechanism for assessing the performance of government departments.
0: China's whole process, people's democracy, isn't just about voting. It's about participation at every step of governance. From grassroots deputies to national policy debates, this system is designed to put the people at the heart of the decision-making. Hona explains how it works.
15: Hello and welcome to Legal Talk.Democracy, it is a word often debated, rarely defined the same way twice. But here in China, there is a specific phrase you will hear repeatedly. Whole process, people's democracy. So what does that actually look like in real practice? Let's walk through it. The concept is straightforward but systematic. Democracy here isn't just about casting ballots. It's embedded in the entire policy life cycle.From drafting legislation to implementation oversight, public participation is institutionalized, not optional. Take lawmaking, for example. Before a bill reaches the National People's Congress, it often undergoes months of public consultation. The Civil Code, China's legal cornerstone, received over 900,000 public suggestions during its drafting. That's not symbolic, it's statutory. Every comment must be cataloged, analyzed, and many are incorporated. But here's an innovation. Digital infrastructure. Legislative outreach stations now cover China's townships and urban districts. Mobile platforms allow real-time feedback on draft laws. What used to require physical presence now happens through smartphones, democratizing access without diluting substance. The whole process element is crucial. Once laws are approved, the democratic mechanism continues. People's Congress deputies conduct inspections, standing committees review implementation, and ordinary citizens can initiate supervision through designated channels. The loop stays open. This year's two sessions illustrate the point. Delegates here aren't just rubber-stamping pre-cooked policies. They amend, debate, and frequently reshape draft legislation based on constituent feedback gathered through systematic outreach. Whole process people's democracy, less about the theater of elections, more about the architecture of continuous participation. Whether that constitutes genuine democratic innovation or managed consultation depends on your metric. But the institutional investment is undeniable and the process is increasingly codified.
0: In an interview with CGTN, Tulia Ackson, the president of the Inter-Parliamentary Union and speaker of Tanzania's National Assembly, said China's National People's Congress has significantly contributed to the IPU. She also commented the successful implementation of China's whole process people's democracy.
6: When you're people-centered, I think some of the things can develop from the people themselves. So it doesn't have to be that democracy you have one size fits all. So in a way, what China has been able to achieve so far, we have seen that it has its own way of looking at democracy. It has its own way of approaching socialism. I mean, we are here, we have seen infrastructural development. We have seen how people have moved from one stage of development to the next. You would want that to every person of this world to have reached there. Now, because we are meeting here as part of the global South, because of the examples that China is offering. So considering democracy, we don't have to have one form of democracy to be conformed by everybody. We have to look at the local circumstances and see how people are responding to those policies and if those policies are able to offer good social services, if those policies are able to offer personal development, if these policies are able to offer development of a nation together. I think this is a model which people should learn from.
0: Coming up on China 24. China continues to roll out affordable child care services aimed at reducing the cost of childbirth and raising children. And we look at how a railway on the Qinghai Xizang Plateau has transformed a small county in northern Xizang. Stay with us.
16: 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Across borders. 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Connected by ideas. A shared humanity. 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

0: You're watching China 24. Welcome back. Chinese state-owned enterprises have teamed up with local Chinese businesses to coordinate rescue efforts following devastating earthquakes in Venezuela. Industrial cranes are now being used to clear debris from the collapsed buildings and reach survivors trapped underneath. The Chinese embassy in Caracas reports that overseas Chinese associations and local Chinese community have donated roughly 500 tons of supplies, including water, milk, rice and meat products. So far, nearly 10,000 affected Venezuelan families have received assistance. The three taikonauts of Shenzhou 23 mission have been in orbit aboard China's space station for a new month now, conducting scientific experiments.And Zhu Yangzhu and Zhang Zhizhuan and Li Jiayin have been busy over the past week with studies. In space medicine, they have been operating ultrasonic diagnostic devices to assist each other in complementing the examinations of parts of the human body. The crew also interacted with a robot to conduct a tactile interaction test. And in their studies on human adaptability in space, they have gathered data to support researchers' long-stay in-orbit health surveillance for taikonauts. The crew has also installed several experimental modules and units for experiments in microgravity vesicle science. China's National Health Commission has outlined the country's efforts to strengthen support across the entire childbirth and child-rearing process. At a press conference on Thursday, officials said relevant departments have worked to better integrate services for both mothers and children, providing support from pre-pregnancy care to childcare. And during the 14th five-year plan period, both prenatal screen and pre-pregnancy examination rates remained above 90%, while newborn disease screening coverage exceeded 99%. Nationwide, more than 3,500 critical maternal care centers and over 3,200 neonatal care centers have been established to safeguard maternal and infant health. China has also rolled out a nationwide child care subsidy program of 3,600 yuan per year for each child under the age of three, a policy expected to benefit more than 20 million families annually. China has also expanded affordable child care services and other family-friendly measures aimed at reducing the cost of childbirth and child rearing.In recent years, Chinese authorities have accelerated development of a childcare system for kids under the age of three, aiming to make childcare services more accessible, affordable, and convenient for families. In Shenzhen, local authorities are building a 15-minute childcare service circle, allowing parents to access nearby childcare facilities within a short walk from home.And the city now provides over 100,000 childcare places and has more than 2,000 childcare institutions. Supported by government subsidies and public-private partnership models, childcare providers offer flexible services ranging from full-day and half-day care to hourly and weekend programs. Similar initiatives are also being rolled out nationwide.By the end of 2025, China has established about 126,000 childcare institutions and more than 6.6 million childcare places, with many cities also promoting community-based childcare services. More Chinese parents are choosing professional daycare over grandparents for their youngest kids. Tao Yan shows us how one family in southwest China, Chengdu, reflects this change.
1: 这个围栏在悠悠之前，
2: 李平。

0: and He Xiayang still remember those early days. Two anxious parents taking turns in the lobby, eyes fixed on the surveillance screen. On the other side, their daughter Yo-Yo coos and flails. She was only 4.5 months old when she started attending daycare.
1: 最开始跟亲朋好友说，我爸爸用力手去口语了。你好狠的心，你怎么狠得下心来什么的？但其实听着心里也很难受。
0: At this daycare facility in Chengdu, nearly 100 children are enrolled. The youngest ones are just a few months old. The oldest ones are under 3. They mark the baby steps of a shift in how China is caring for its youngest generation. For a long time, grandparents were the default caregivers when mom and dad go to work.
2: 我们是拒绝的，就我们是想的，但是我们觉得，就我们的父母应该去，就不要再把精力投到小孩身上，对他们去过好自己的生活，去休闲呀，去旅游等等。For
0: Li Ping and He Xiayang, daycare isn't a last resort; it's a conscious choice. They believe the structure and support here has brought more stability for their daughter.
3: 因为之前我在家里带他的时候，他会每天起得很晚，因为我也起得很晚，是吧？就是你在家里带，你就很希望他跟你一样的作息。但是来了这里之后，因为很早要把他送过来，然后来了之后他要玩儿，然后怎么样，他的作息一下子就早睡早起了。
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0: families like Yo-Yo's are still rare. In developed countries, the enrollment rate for infant daycare can reach as high as 60%. In China, it's just 7%. Trust can be an issue.
5: 是的，很难，特别是弱儿班。好，我们说宝宝小，好，那建立的信任感，我们说从家长的建立信任感，那是真的是我们说从一开始一点一滴的，让妈妈确确实实的感受到了宝宝来了以后，他不应该是可能缺少了爸爸妈妈的，而是增加了同伴的爱、老师的爱和我们大家的爱。One, two.
0: For many families, the cost of daycare is a major barrier. Private centers like this one offer highly trained staff, low child-to-caregiver ratios, and customized service. Even cheaper, community-based options require a steady financial commitment. For some, that's simply out of reach. Government policy is trying to close that gap. Since 2019, China has pushed daycare as part of its national population strategy, offering subsidies, easing licensing requirements, and encouraging universal access.
4: 它是国家的一个非常重要的一个人口国策，因为我们的出生人口会影响到经济发展和人口结构，都会带来非常深远的影响。那我们的托育机构把它办好了，能够激发生的欲望。
0: Perhaps there's no perfect way to raise a kid. Studies warn that early separation from primary caregivers can lead to anxiety in very young children. Like many of life's choices, it's a trade-off. And what works best may look different for every family. But for some, having that one more option can make all the difference.
1: 我们当妈妈之前，她首先也得是有一份自己的生活和工作的，对吧？我一定会在我下班之后好好照顾她，在她放学之后来接完她之后，给予最高效的陪伴，陪她玩。其实我觉得已经不错了。开不开心？开心。桃园CGTN
0: Chengdu.
6: For more insights, we're now very pleased to be joined by Professor Guo Yu, Associate Dean at Renmin University of China School of Labor and Human Resources. Welcome to China 24, Professor Guo. From childcare subsidies to inclusive daycare services, China is systematically reducing the cost of raising children. So how effective is this package of policy tools in easing the pressure on young families?
7: Yes, I think this package is quite substantial. China's current approach marks a significant shift

0: from isolated measures to a comprehensive systematic strategy. In practice, the policy package is delivering tangible relief. Universal cash transfers, such as 3,600 RMB annual allowance per child, combined with preschool fee waivers and deductions, are truly substantial. They have effectively lowered the out-of-pocket expenses. Recent surveys indicate that these measures have successfully increased
1: Policy
0: policy
1: awareness and
0: awareness and slightly boosted fertility intentions, particularly among young married couples.
2: Well, thank you very much indeed, Professor Guo Yu, Associate Dean at Renmin University of China School of Labor and Human Resources. Thank you very much indeed for your insights. Still to come on China 24. We look at how a railway on the Qinghai Xizang Plateau has transformed a small county in northern Xizang.
3: Images may appear to be identical, but looks can be deceiving. The difference is not always obvious. It has to be discovered. There are always different sides to a story. We put the focus on the details. To see more, to understand better. CGTN. 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Facing the unknown is always difficult. 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Our reporters are at home across the globe. From our headquarters in Beijing and production centers in Washington, Nairobi, and London. 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
2: A marvel of engineering and a lifeline for communities. Since the Qinghai Xizang Railway opened in 2006, it has reshaped lives across the plateau. And in this episode of Beyond the Tracks, our reporter Wu Bing travels to Amdo, the first county the railway enters in Xizang, to see how the tracks are paving the way to a better life.
4: At 4,702 meters, Amdo Railway Station is one of the world's highest railway stations. It's not a big station with just four tracks, but for the local people, it's a lifeline.
5: Amdo is a small county with just around 40,000 people, and is known as the gateway to the northern part of the Xizang Autonomous Region in southwest China. 20 years ago, before the Qinghai Xizang Railway opened, it would take a month for locals to go to the capital Lhasa on horseback. The railway, known as the world's highest and longest plateau rail line, stretches from Xining in Qinghai province to Lhasa in the Xizang Autonomous Region. It forever changed people's lives in Amdo County, including 74-year-old Gesong. He's one of the first passengers of what has been nicknamed the Sky Road. When the railway was first designed, the station was about 7 kilometers from Andor. So to include the region into the overall development of Xizang, designers made a turn in the railway and changed the station to just 1 kilometer from the county. That made Andor the first comprehensive passenger and freight station as the railway enters Xizang. Andor then became a vital link connecting the plateau to the rest of the world and was reshaped entirely. And no one knows these changes better than a son of Gesong.
1: 之前的话，这边就全是空的，现在是这个卫生院呀、什么村委会呀、这些都是反正近几年建的。
5: 38-year-old Gongga Nolba is born and raised in Andor. He now is the head of a local media center and has a sharp eye for change.
1: 我们现在所在的这个位置是县中心十字路口。当时的话，这个十字路口的现在是两边的这些商铺啊、楼栋啊这些都没有。
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5: The train has also helped to bring the county upgraded medical facilities, a reliable supply of medicines, and more medical stuff. In the past, a heavy cold might be fatal here.
1: 现在的话，村有村医，然后乡镇有卫生院。县里面就现在条件非常的好，在这边做手术这些条件都有现在。
5: 53-year-old Chuan Jinbo now works at the Andor Railway Station.
6: 抓紧上车了，抓紧上车了。
5: Watching passengers come and go every day, Chuan found that the packages people brought with them became smaller.
7: 2010年是那去的时候。他们出行的时候呢，带的是帐篷、酥油、干肉，还有这个被褥，堆积的就是跟那个小山一样。现在他们出行呢，他们带的东西呢就很少。
5: Before Chuan came to Andor, only one person worked in the station. 7 years ago, he came to Andor Railway Station since it needed more staff due to the significantly increasing passenger flow.
8: 这是啥？看这边。
7: 最高时达到我看有460多人。
5: Gesong still keeps that first train ticket, a reminder of the moment he first stepped aboard. Gongga Nolba walks the streets of Andor almost every day, witnessing small but profound changes all around him. And Chuan Jinbo says he will work at the railway station for another 7 years until he retires.The story of Andor is just one of the many stories along the Sky Road. Since the railway opened in 2006, over 1 billion tons of goods have been transported into and out of Xizang via rail. From 2006 to 2025, the annual freight volume increased by 23 times to over 8.31 million tons. It has changed not just one county, but the livelihood.Of the people living on the entire plateau. Wu Bin, CGTN, Andor County, Xizang Autonomous Region.
2: The railway has certainly transformed life in Andor. And in our next episode, we follow a herd of Tibetan antelopes to see how the railway balances economic development with ecological protection. More than 2 dozen journalists from 19 countries have visited Xinjiang Uyghur Autonomous Region in northwest China to gain first-hand insight into its development. Since June 18th, the 28 journalists toured cities including Hotan, Taban, and the regional capital Urumqi. They saw first-hand Xinjiang's progress in economic development, ecological conservation, cultural heritage, and opening up.And on their itinerary was a trip to a 1 gigawatt integrated solar thermal and photovoltaic power project in Taban and the 9th China Eurasia Expo in Urumqi. The expo, which runs until Monday, has attracted participants from 49 countries, regions and international organizations and over 3,000 companies. The journalists shared their impressions of Xinjiang's economic dynamism.
9: So as far as the economic vitality is concerned about Xinjiang, it's something that it is buzzing. I mean, there are a lot of economic hustle and bustle going on in Xinjiang because the Xinjiang is not only concentrated on a one trade and a one business and one side of commerce.The Xinjiang business is getting diversified.
10: I believe all people living in this region of China are enjoying fulfilling and happy lives. Many foreign media outlets still hold stereotyped perceptions of Xinjiang, and some of their information comes from unreliable sources. But I am convinced that anyone who visits Xinjiang will witness the real situation with their own eyes. Every journalist who comes here will gain a renewed understanding, not only of Xinjiang, but of China as a whole.
2: As the 2026 FIFA World Cup captivates global audiences, Football FIFA is now taking over Shanghai. This week, the city launches its first ever Jiechao or Street Super League, a tournament with over 200 local amateur teams set to take part. It reflects China's national strategy of focusing on young people and grassroots engagement to develop football in the country. CGTN's John Sirem visits the former national champion at the forefront of this mission, both on the field and online.
11: 观察的对方肚子偏大，不要犹豫，直接煲汤。
12: This viral catchphrase from Yang Jiawei millions of followers on social media. But behind the fame is a former professional champion with a new mission.
13: 退役的时候蛮年轻的，才29岁。
14: I retired young at 29. I had won national championships, and my only remaining goal was the national team, which seemed unlikely after an injury.I was lost until a first-person football video online gave me a new direction of sharing technical skills. That initial idea grew into my academy, Willeven. It's a platform where I can use my professional experience to help young talents and a way to directly contribute to the future of China's football.
12: That new path now sees him coaching players from all walks of life, from seasoned amateurs to the young footballers of the next generation.
13: 男生占80%，女孩子可能有20%，可能。
14: For children, 80% are boys and 20% are girls. On the pitch, you now see many players over 40. They grew up with football and have stable careers. Everyone is welcomed. Now that I have a daughter, if she shows passion and talent for the game, I will absolutely encourage her to pursue it.
15: 等位置有了之后，再去控球。对啊，没有机会的时候把球控好，不要轻易失误。
12: For Yang Jiawei, the academy embodies his philosophy for addressing a core challenge in Chinese football, building a stronger foundation.
13: 我们现在做的也是普及和快乐足球。
14: For beginners and children, it must be fun. They have to feel the joy of the game. My coaches and I always play right alongside them as support. Today, the country is popularizing football. Grassroots leagues,like Shanghai's newly opened Jiechao, are making it a true national sport. I believe top players are selected, not just trained. You can only find the best when the talent pool is massive. By building a wider base, China is expected to produce more world-class talents.
12: This belief of building a broader community around the joy of the sport is echoed by academic experts.
16: The goal is to use high-profile professional sports as a drive to foster a more diverse and grassroots culture within our communities. It's about transforming a spectator event into a platform for community life, integrating entertainment and driving local consumption. That is the bedrock of a sustainable and lasting sports culture.
12: The future of China's football is being forged by a shared national vision as the nation is building a holistic ecosystem.

0: local system to cultivate youth talent from its very foundation, and it's hoped this long-term dedication will soon resonate on the world stage. 张思然 ，CGTN， Shanghai。
1: That's it for today's edition of China 24. As always, we welcome your thoughts and comments. You can reach us at china24@cgtn.com. We leave you now with scenes of the natural beauty of Southwest China, Sichuan Province. I'm Su Yutin in Beijing. Thank you very much for watching.

Iran's Islamic Revolutionary Guard Corps warns the U.S. of hell on its bases after the latest American strikes. The death toll from the Venezuelan earthquakes topped 1,400 as international teams step up rescue efforts. France reports at least 1,000 excess deaths during a blistering heatwave sweeping across Europe.And 2026 marks the 105th anniversary of the Communist Party of China.

0: a party that holds itself accountable to its people. Hello and welcome to the World Today on CGTN, coming to you live from Beijing. I'm Su Yuting. Our top story. Iran says it has launched drone and missile attacks on U.S. military sites in Bahrain and Kuwait in retaliation for U.S. airstrikes that hit the Islamic Republic. Tehran has also threatened a complete halt to negotiations in response to U.S. President Donald Trump's warning that Washington may be forced to militarily complete the job. Earlier, the U.S. Central Command launched strikes against multiple Iranian military targets, calling them a direct response to Iran's attacks on commercial shipping. Karina Mitchell has more from New York.
1: Well, shipping through the Strait of Hormuz once again the victim, that as Iran tries to assert control over one of the world's key arteries when it comes to transporting energy and oil, the U.S. pushing back as it tries to assert control over the waterway. The latest escalation, just days after a commercial cargo ship came under fire from an Iranian strike as it was traversing the strait through an alternate route endorsed by the United Nations and took a hit, there are now reports another vessel has come under attack, according to reports from British Maritime monitoring the strait. It comes as Friday night the U.S. responded to Iran's initial attack by striking Iranian drone and missile storage locations. U.S. President Trump posting on social media calling Iran's provocation a, quote, foolish violation of the ceasefire. Now, further escalating tensions, overnight Bahrain says it was targeted by Iranian drones. The kingdom is one of Washington's most vital military partners in the region. An advisor to Iran's supreme leader, Mujtaba Khamenei, took to social media accusing the U.S. of violating Article 5 of the fragile MOU in place, which deals with safe passage through the strait in coordination with Iran, adding, quote, the response to the violation of the Memorandum of Understanding will be swift and decisive. Now, U.S. Vice President J.D. Vance, who attended talks in Switzerland a week ago to kick off discussions to try and find a broader U.S.-Iran peace deal, said if Iran has concerns about the implementation of the MOU, they can pick up the phone. Now, the back and forth is seriously harming efforts to keep U.S.-Iran diplomacy alive, and Iran recognizes the strait is its most valuable negotiating tool. And it all just goes to highlight how difficult it's going to be to return traffic through the strait to pre-conflict levels. Karina Mitchell, CGTN, New York.
0: Meanwhile, Iranian Foreign Minister Abbas Araghchi has met with his Iraqi counterpart in Baghdad. Araghchi has emphasized that Iran will maintain sole control of the Strait of Hormuz for the next 30 days. Ehsan Kavani has more from Yazd.
2: The Islamic Liberation Guards Corps, the IRGC, announced in a statement that it had conducted missile and drone attacks on U.S. bases in Bahrain and Kuwait. The statement said that the IRGC's naval and aerospace forces in a joint operation around midnight Sunday destroyed 8 key U.S. military infrastructures at the Ali al-Salem base in Kuwait and the 5th Fleet naval base in Salmon Port in Bahrain. The statement referencing the Islamabad agreement emphasized that traffic control arrangements in the Strait of Hormuz are under the jurisdiction of the Islamic Republic of Iran. And from now on, offending vessels will be dealt with more firmly than in the past. Iran's Foreign Minister Abbas Araghchi, who is currently visiting Iraq, says no country other than Iran bears any responsibility in this regard, and any attempt to adopt new arrangements or interference will only lead to further complications and delays in the reopening of the Strait of Hormuz.
0: The Israeli army has launched fresh attacks on southern Lebanon, despite the two countries having reached a framework agreement aimed at security and lasting peace. The deal was signed during the latest round of ambassador-level talks in Washington, D.C., and includes provisions allowing Israeli forces to remain in a designated security zone. Hezbollah Secretary General Naim Qassam condemned the agreement as a grave blunder and effective surrender of Lebanon's sovereignty. More than 1 million Lebanese have been displaced from their homes amid a conflict that has unfolded in parallel with the wider Iran war. Survivors of Venezuela's twin earthquakes have urged authorities

0: authorities to intensify search and rescue operations for those still trapped. The death toll has surpassed 1,400, with over 3,200 people injured. Following the powerful 7.2 and 7.5 magnitude earthquakes, Venezuela has recorded 430 light to moderate aftershocks. The country's National Assembly President, Jorge Rodriguez, says over 7 million kilograms of food have been distributed in the affected areas, while 60% of power supply in the hottest heat state of La Guaira has been restored. Gladys Quesada has more from Caracas.
1: Here in Venezuela, the 72 hours after these earthquakes, well, those are past, and those were crucial and critical times to find survivors. Right now, the authorities are being, you know, very, very concerned about the possibilities of finding more survivors under the rubble. But the hope is not lost. Yesterday, an old lady, an elderly lady of 80 years old, she was rescued alive in La Guaira, as well as an 11-year-old boy. So there are still people trapped. There are still persons who are holding on, waiting for the response rescue teams, the international teams that are deployed in La Guaira. And as I have been stressing in all these reports, those are expert teams. So the Mexican ones, the Chilean team, you know, the U.S. that sends other experts in this kind of operations and rescue, you know, tasks. In this case, they are still operating there, and La Guaira is being helped and is being assessed. You were saying that the government announced the delivery and the handing over of help. So people are still waiting for the last word, for the final result of all of this, but they are still hoping they could find survivors under the rubble.
0: Thousands of families have been displaced after the devastated earthquakes in Venezuela. Residents are now living in temporary shelter.
2: I arrived here when the earthquake ended. I came down from my apartment and came here to the plaza, but I didn't want to have a spot here separately. I spent the whole night on a bench. I've gone 3 days without sleep. Last night was the first time I could sleep early this morning here in this shelter, thanks to the mayor. We are safe, with very good care from Mayor Gustavo Duque, the mayor of the Chachao municipality, who has looked after the entire community splendidly, including many people who came from outside.
3: Fortunately, we didn't suffer as much damage, though we know that many other people are in far worse situations. But here we had a lot of support from everyone, the mayor's office, and especially the neighbors who have been bringing things over. They really looked after us well. And at least here we feel safe, because even though the apartment is in decent condition, it doesn't feel safe to stay there until experts can assess whether it's safe to be there. That's why we have decided to stay here. And here we are doing well.
4: I think everyone counts, but we are in a state of uncertainty about what's going to happen in our case, or in my particular case, if they declare the building uninhabitable. Where will I have to go? What am I going to do? But we also move forward giving thanks to God that we are alive, because there have been many deaths, especially in La Guaira, where the greatest tragedy happened.
0: Chinese state-owned enterprises have teamed up with local Chinese businesses to coordinate rescue efforts. Industrial cranes are now being used to clear debris from collapsed buildings and reach survivors trapped underneath. The Chinese Embassy in Caracas reports that overseas Chinese associations and the local Chinese community have donated roughly 500 tons of supplies, including water, milk, rice and meat products. So far, nearly 10,000 affected Venezuelan families have received assistance. CGTN spoke with Christian Torres Benruyo, the regional deputy director for the Americas of the International Federation of the Red Cross and Red Crescent Societies. He discussed Venezuela's urgent needs and priorities in relief and rescue work.
5: The first priority for all the system now is search and rescue. It's true that the very first 72 hours are crucial, but yes, we can still keep the efforts on search and rescue, and that's why the Venezuelan Red Cross has begun with this from the very beginning of the emergency, and now we are adding more rescue teams from Costa Rica, Mexico, and Colombia who are joining the efforts to keep the track on this. These are crucial hours, but we have to consider too that there are a lot of buildings that have been destroyed, but also buildings that are so affected that people cannot return to their homes. So attending that people who doesn't, it's very sad to say, they don't have where to sleep, it's very important right now, along with the health capacities. We are deploying two mobile clinics, one from Spain and another to be confirmed in the next hours. The one from Spain is going to arrive on Wednesday. This is to amplify the capacities to health in country, but also the Venezuelan Red Cross has 8 hospitals that are working in full capacity. Of course, the capacity is not enough to attend all the demand, but they are closely, they are working 24/7 to attend people injured. For these efforts, the IFRC, the International Federation of Red Cross, released in the very first 6 hours after the earthquake, 2 million Swiss francs to attend and to make the operations keep going since the beginning. And after that, in the very first 24 hours, we launched an emergency appeal requesting 50 Swiss franc millions in order to attend a 2 years operation attending this phase of search and rescue and the very first response, but also the relief in the coming weeks and months and the transition to the recovery phase in which we are aiming to help people recover from this tragedy, but not only helping to recover, but making them stronger for the next emergency that we don't, that we know we will have a next emergency, a big emergency. We don't know when. So people must be prepared and learn from this experience, not only people in Venezuela, but also the system in which we are also trying to, in this emergency appeal, make also the Venezuelan Red Cross stronger after this.
6: Facing the unknown is always difficult. In a world in turmoil, it's easy to lose orientation. But when the storms come, we have to see the possibilities, reinvent, find new opportunities, discover a path forward. CGTN, see the difference.
0: You're watching The World Today. Welcome back. The 3 taikonauts of Shenzhou 23 mission have been in orbit aboard China's space station for a month now, conducting scientific experiments. Zhu Yangzhu and Zhang Zhiyuan and Li Jiayin have been busy over the past week with studies. In space medicine, they have been operating ultrasonic diagnostic devices to assist each other in completing examinations of parts of the human body. The crew also interacted with a robot to conduct a tactile interaction test. And in their studies on human adaptability in space, they have gathered data to support researchers' long stay in orbit health surveillance for taikonauts. And the crew has also installed several experimental modules and units for experiments in microgravity vesicle science. France has recorded at least 1,000 excess deaths during a blistering heat wave sweeping across Europe. The public health agency warns that the true figure is likely to be higher. Sarah Coates has more from Paris.
7: France is sweltering, and this heat wave has now sparked a very hot political debate. As temperatures climb, air conditioners and even basic fans have been selling out across parts of the country, with many people desperate for some kind of relief. For many people, especially those living in small apartments under the roof, nighttime can be just as difficult as the days. Now, that's pushed the political right to argue that France needs to get serious about installing air conditioning in more homes, especially for elderly people and those who are most vulnerable to extreme heat.
8: My apartment is top floor, south facing, so it's really, really, really hot in there. And after the last heat wave, I was able to get my hands on an air conditioner. So it's been a lot better, manageable now.
7: But the left is pushing back hard, saying mass air conditioning is not the answer. They argue that it may cool one apartment, but it adds pressure to the electricity grid and pumps even more hot air back into already overheated streets.
9: That is a short-term solution. just for our comfort when we

0: have committed so long to not contributing further to climate change.
1: So what began as a question about how to stay cool has become a much bigger argument about how France adapts to climate change. The debate now is whether France needs more air conditioning or whether cities should be redesigned so they stay cooler without it. For now, people are just trying to get through this heat, but politically, the debate is only getting hotter. Sarah Coates, CGTN, Paris.
2: France is now debating whether to install more air conditioning in response to the latest heat wave. While some argue that the extra energy use will only fuel the very problem of global warming. We spoke with Dr. Yamina Sahab, a lecturer and researcher at Sciences Po in Paris, who is also co-founder of the World Sufficiency Lab. She tells us that instead of fixating on air conditioning, lawmakers should prioritize urban planning, like planting more trees and installing more blinds on buildings.
3: It is a case for looking for reorganizing our society, the French society, the way we work, and including our infrastructure and including our buildings, and mainly buildings where you have as schools, daycares, hospitals, etc., to prepare them for the upcoming, the following heat waves that we are going to have. However, the first step to avoid stress on the grid, on the electricity grid, and to ensure that everyone has access to comfortable space or cool space in summer and warm space in winter. The first step is to work on the urban planning level and then the building level with the sheddings, etc. In the urban planning, if you are in Paris, for example, you will see that we do lack trees in many, in most of the places. And then when you look at the buildings, there are no blinds, there are no shutters, and all these little things will limit the time of the use for mechanical cooling. Mechanical cooling through air conditioning should be the last step. And what is wrong in the debate today is that the debate about the last step, and within the last step, which is the air conditioning, they look at only the existing air conditioning solutions, which use refrigerants that increase global warming, and which are also individual solutions. While we do have, for example, if you look at Paris, most of the buildings are, we do live in multifamily buildings. So yeah, the strategy is to have sufficiency, which is all the measures that avoid upfront the demand for any mechanical or electrical solution that would consume more resources. And this is about shadings, about how buildings are designed, about how we organize our societies.
4: In the trash,
5: 如果将来有一天国家需要我上前线，我会是第一架飞机。Thank you，Thank you。一代人有一代人的责任。
6: 攻坚克难，把不可能变成可能。
7: 全系指挥为民夫人宗旨，把司法为民这个工作做好。
8: 我们深知自己肩负的责任和使命。

This year marks the 105th anniversary of the founding of the Communist Party of China, or the CPC. As a political party that is of, by, and for the people, the party regards the Chinese people as the supreme and ultimate judge of its work. It says the CPC's history bears witness to its pursuit of the people's happiness. The party has spearheaded the elimination of absolute poverty in China and has established the largest education, social security, and medical care systems in the world. British political commentator Carlos Martinez says China's poverty alleviation and improvement of people's livelihoods are not only reflected in rising incomes, but also in the provision of 7

0: guarantees, such as housing and education.
1: Extreme poverty has been eliminated in China, and life expectancy has risen continuously in these 77 years of the existence of the People's Republic of China. People's material conditions have improved continuously over these 77 years. It's been by far and away the largest improvement in human welfare in history. Poverty alleviation in China doesn't just mean that you've got $2.10 a day in cash income, as the poverty line is defined by the IMF and the World Bank. It includes a level of cash income. But in addition to that, it also means that you've got your seven guarantees. You've got housing, you know, you've got a roof over your head. You've got modern energy, so you've got electricity or gas or both piped into your home. You've got access to improved water, so clean water piped into your home. You've got clothes on your back. You've got dignified clothing. You've got a dignified and decent and nutritious diet. And your children go to school, and you've got access to healthcare. If you get ill, you can see a doctor. So that's a really remarkable achievement to do that for a population of 1.4 billion in a country. And it's completely unprecedented.
0: In today's episode of our special series marking the 105th anniversary of the founding of the Communist Party of China, we'll introduce you to scientist Gao Bo. Her work and that of her team established a new way to measure extreme cold to its most accurate. Gao's data is now part of the international temperature scale. CGTN's Liu Jiaxin has the story.
2: The temperature inside this equipment stays below minus 248 degrees Celsius year-round. For most, it's just a number that means bitter cold. For Gao Bo, it's a niche field she's devoted more than a decade to.
3: 通常我们认为低温是低于120 Kelvin。
4: Cryogenic temperatures are those below 120 Kelvin or minus 153.15 degrees Celsius. But our research focuses on even lower temperatures, below 2456 Kelvin or minus 248.59 degrees Celsius. The measurement technology of this temperature range provides critical support for areas such as frontier science, large-scale scientific facilities, deep space exploration, and green energy.
2: For nearly a century, China had no primary standard in this range, and therefore had no voice. In 2019, the International System of Units was revised, changing scientific measurement definitions. Gao Bo seized this historic opportunity.
4: Establishing China's cryogenic primary thermometry and solving frontier challenges is both a national demand and an opportunity of the era. As both party members and scientific researchers, we deeply understand our responsibility and mission.
2: In plain language, the new method is to hold the gas pressure steady, measure how much the microwave bends as it passes through the gas, and you get the temperature, since the bending shifts with temperature. The unit in front of us is built according to this principle. It can stabilize temperature to 100 thousandths of a Kelvin, control pressure to 1/10 millionth, and measure microwave frequency to 1 billionth. That's equivalent to measuring a 1,000-kilometer rope with an error under 1 millimeter. Gao Bo knows that uniting global scientific forces is the most effective way to promote international cryogenic metrology. She elevated the Sino-French Cryogenic Metrology Joint Lab to an intergovernmental lab, and the cryostats she led the development of were exported to France to support its primary pressure standard research.
4: We're pushing forward to set up an international cryogenic organization. We look forward to transitioning from technology participants to system core contributors.
2: Today, Gao Bo directs a state-key laboratory, and she's well aware of the weight of leading China's national cryogenic team.
4: Our institute has deep roots in low-temperature research. Everything we do today stands on the shoulders of our predecessors. Going forward, we focus on three things: staying strategic, working together, and giving young researchers the lead roles.
2: As a female scientist, Gao Bo admits that perfect

0: perfect daily balance is unattainable, so she seeks a long-term dynamic balance.
1: 特别是在项目吃紧的时候呢。
2: When we're in the thick of a project, I go all in. When things stabilize, I make time for family and life itself. Science doesn't care if you're male or female. What really counts is passion and courage.
0: Now, cryogenic tech is a national priority in the 15th five-year plan. The lab that's been sitting on the sidelines for decades is finally getting warm. In the coldest place on the planet, there's a heart beating with the most passion.And that's the warmth of a Chinese scientist. 刘嘉欣 CGTN, Beijing.
3: You're watching The World Today. Before we go, let's recap the headlines this hour. Iran's Islamic Revolutionary Guard Corps warns the U.S. of hell on its basis of the latest American strikes. The death toll from the Venezuelan earthquake.Tops 1,400 as the international team step up rescue efforts. France records at least 1,000 excess deaths during a blistering heat wave sweeping across Europe. And 2026 marks the 105th anniversary of the Communist Party of China, a party that holds itself accountable to its people.That's it for this edition of The World Today. I'm Su Yutin in Beijing. Thank you very much for your company. Stay tuned.

This week on the agenda, Starmer steps down as the UK prepares for its seventh Prime Minister in just 10 years. What does that tell us about Britain's standing on the global stage?

0: In the summer of 2024, Sir Keir Starmer led his Labour Party to a record-breaking landslide victory in the UK's general election. But now, less than 2 years later, he's about to become an ex-Prime Minister. Britain will soon have its seventh leader in the 10 years since the country voted to leave the European Union. So what does that say about the state of British politics? And what's the rest of the world making of it? With me now are Tim Bale, Professor of Politics at Queen Mary University of London, Sir David Lidington, former UK Minister for Europe, Vicky Price, Chief Economic Advisor at the Centre for Economics and Business Research, and Benjamin Caswell, Senior Economist at the National Institute of Economic and Social Research. What a panel. Thank you all for coming on the agenda. Tim, let me start with you, because it's just 2 years after delivering that landslide majority. Keir Starmer is now gone. How on earth did that happen?
1: I think you have to start by remembering that Keir Starmer was never a particularly popular leader. And Labour, although it won a massive majority in Parliament, only managed it on 34% of the vote. So Labour came in with a degree of scepticism, I think, on the part of the majority. Keir Starmer made some missteps very early on, mainly to do with policy, but also to do with him accepting gifts from wealthy donors, which I think actually stuck with many voters and probably made a difference to their impression of him as somewhat hypocritical. He angered some of the more progressive voters that Labour had picked up on his position on Gaza. And of course, he's had to cope with the same kinds of problems that all the other prime ministers have had to cope with, which is very slow growth, meaning that there is very limited tax revenue for government. Borrowing is very expensive. And that means that it's not easy to deliver the sort of things that voters have got used to politicians delivering.
0: So, David, is that how you see it too? I mean, what's changed in British politics that has led to what will soon be seven prime ministers in 10 years?
2: And I agree with Tim's analysis, but I'd add to that I think Keir Starmer's biggest failure was that he came into number 10. Without a plan, without an idea of where he wanted to take the country. I know for a fact that senior civil servants were deeply shocked when they found that the government had arrived in office without having thought through what it wanted to do. It had no strategic objectives or priorities. And partly as a result of that, the Prime Minister's found it almost impossible to face up to the very difficult trade-offs and tough decisions that are needed if the deep-seated problems facing the UK are going to be addressed. We saw that, for example, they've talked about growth being the priority, but then they brought in taxes on business, increased workers' rights that have actually lessened business confidence. We've seen a backing down by the government from its proposed welfare changes because of opposition from their own backbenches. We're seeing it now on the defence investment plan, where the Prime Minister Keir Starmer talked a very good game about the need for all Europeans to spend more on defence. And yet he's been unable to come up with a plan that he thinks will carry his party with him. He won't face up to the need for there to be tough choices if you're in number 10. But I think to answer your question, part of the issue is that I think we have wasted so much of finite government energy, attention and bandwidth in the last decade because of the Brexit process. In many ways, that has been the biggest disadvantage of leaving the European Union, that governments, Labour and Conservative, have been consumed by having to deal with the consequences of that decision, legal, regulatory, political. But also, I just think that there is an absence of political leadership in what is admittedly a very difficult media environment, very different from the one that I encountered when I was first elected to Parliament in 1992. So I don't want to downplay that this is tough. But basically, if you want to be Prime Minister, you've got to start by accepting any decision on your desk as a difficult one, or it would have been solved a long way further down the tree. And you've got to make those tough choices.
0: Yeah. So inconsistency, uncertainty, Vicky, those are all things that the markets don't like, as we've discussed many times. So what does all of this leadership instability send in terms of a message to global markets?
3: Well, first of all, what it shows is that, particularly since the Brexit vote, we haven't been able to grow consistently.

0: with productivity suffering, business investment suffering. So there's been an issue, and of course the markets see that. And they're also worried that we are now more prone to higher inflation than was otherwise the case. And the difference actually between us and Europe on inflation has become quite pronounced. And we've ended up really looking at how to deal with crisis with great difficulty in terms of how to respond, because we start with higher interest rates, higher inflation. So you look at what's going on right now, we are much less able to react to those crises in a sensible way. And given that we've also borrowed rather a lot, being able to then use the ability to borrow to support the economy in times of crisis has been diminished quite considerably. So the markets will indeed look at our fiscal rules, whatever happens next, whoever the chancellor is next, and will want to be reassured that we're still pursuing a certain element of fiscal prudence. But I do want to add something there, that we haven't actually been prudent. If you look at what this government has done, and I think it's one of the reasons why we don't have the prime minister there anymore, at least he's still there in name, but we're having another change, is that they came to government having promised various things, which included not raising taxes for the working person, even though they knew full well that the previous government had left them with this 20 billion black hole because they had reduced national insurance contributions but for employees by 2% in January of 2024 and another 2% in April. That was 10 billion and 10 billion. That was 20 billion. They had stopped doing any processing of asylum requests, and that added loads of extra costs. It was known before the election. It was known before the manifesto was put together. So the government hasn't been able to recover from that.
1: So there was a long checklist that hasn't been checked. And you also mentioned, you know, who may or may not be the next Chancellor of the Exchequer, the UK Finance Minister. Big questions on that. So, Benjamin, considering those kind of variables and uncertainties, you know, can the British economy ever get back onto an even keel with these constant changes of leadership? Is there any hope that we can get back to some kind of stability?
2: Well, I think it's a matter of actually following through on plans as well. So naturally, as David alluded to, the media environment is very different from what it was a few decades ago, and people want quick fixes. Unfortunately, getting the public finances in order is not something that can be done in just 1 to 2 years. It actually takes a little bit longer than that. So unfortunately, we've kind of suffered this short-termism, and people want answers straight away, and that's not always feasible. So I think the challenging part here is that we've seen the sort of Tory psychodrama of changing leaders every couple of years, every 2 or 3 years. We thought it was something that the Labour Party was actually going to be immune to. Mm. And there was this kind of return to normality. Keir Starmer won a big landslide. Yes, it was a very sort of large landslide, but it wasn't a very sort of deep or sort of like a landslide which people were super happy with. It was more of a rejection of the previous party. So the challenging part here to kind of get things back into order is that it does take time, and the parliament is 5 years. You have a mandate for 5 years, you need to see it out. And ultimately, if people are unhappy at the end of that 5 years, they go back to the ballot box and then they kick whoever out and they may elect a new government. But I think the difficult part is this chopping and changing has created so much political churn. It takes up all of the bandwidth. And then there's just this constant sort of nagging feeling in the back of people's minds, from investors, from the markets as well, that, well, what if there's another policy U-turn? What if there's another change in minister? Ministers come in, they set out their agenda. By the time they've got started, they're out again. So it's very difficult to make these forward-looking plans. And when you sort of combine that with the experience of Brexit, one of the biggest drags on the UK economy was a drag on business investment due to uncertainty. So business investment was much weaker than it should have otherwise been, even in a very low interest rate environment in the late 2010s. And that's because of all of that uncertainty. We didn't really know what the final plan would look like until we were out pretty much on the other side. And that hasn't been good for businesses. And then when you combine it with all of the tax rises that we've had, it's been a very tough time for businesses. So really, to get the UK economy growing again, you need to get business investment up, you need to get people back into work. And that's not something we've been able to do because we've been distracted by all of these sort of missteps and all of these parts of the economy that we shouldn't really be focusing on.
1: We've talked a little bit about why, how each subsequent governments, Conservative and Labour, didn't have a plan for the economy post-Brexit. So, you know, Tim, it does seem that with, you know, just days after he's become a Member of Parliament and again, the former Mayor of Manchester, Andy Burnham, is going to be the next Prime Minister, leader of the Labour Party and UK Prime Minister. What does he have to do to remind people why they voted for Labour at the last election?
3: Well, he's been pretty vague, pretty opaque, actually, about what he wants to do. Perhaps understandably, he had to win a by-election, and there's an extent to which he wanted to be all things to all people. But he is going to have to make some tough decisions. He's indicated, or at least hinted, that he wants to do something about the unsustainable cost of welfare in this country. That's not going to be very popular with Labour backbenchers, but I guess they've already seen the consequences of rebelling on that, and perhaps as a new Prime Minister they will allow him a little bit more leeway on that front. As far as the rest of the economy is concerned, well, he has been on record as supporting in his lifetime, as he said, joining the European Union. So presumably, even though he's ruled out actually doing that in this parliamentary term, he'll want to continue with Keir Starmer's attempt to get at least a little bit closer to the European Union. Whether actually that can make the kind of difference that some people think, I think, is another matter. There's also this big question of defence spending as well. Obviously, Keir Starmer has had a lot of problems getting that investment plan off the ground. He did not want to spend as much money as the defence establishment wanted. Andy Burnham is either going to have to up the amount going into that and somehow pay for it, or he's going to have to stick with that figure and get a lot of flack from the media and from the defence establishment as a result.
1: There's clearly a lot of work to do at home and away. So David, I wanted to talk again about Sir Keir Starmer, because in his resignation speech, he said that in his 2 years in power, he had restored Britain's reputation in the world. Did he?
4: I think he's performed better on the international stage than he has domestically. I think he shirked taking the difficult decisions that are needed to increase investment in the UK, to get our sluggish economic growth rate going, to tackle the problem of an ageing society and social care and so on. But I think he's stuck to the bipartisan approach to Ukraine that was followed by, you know, Rishi Sunak and his predecessors. And in fairness to Keir Starmer, he followed too when he was leader of the opposition. I think that he has been sensible, by and large, in his relationships with other European leaders. He's clearly built up a rapport with Emmanuel Macron and Friedrich Merz that is welcome. But I think that he has overestimated how dramatic a change in the relationship with the EU can be attained through the sort of incremental approach that he has been pursuing. For example, if you look back at the summit, EU-UK summit in May 2025, it agreed on quite a number of things in principle, quite a lot of detail on defence and security. It's not actually happened in practice, and what seems like is whenever the summit now takes place this year, all that it's going to do is sign on off with a bit more detail the things that were supposed to have been agreed over 12 months ago on defence cooperation and electricity market integration and veterinary and plant health checks. So I don't think it's a record to write home over. I think it's perfectly fair to say that he's, on the whole, enjoyed decent relationships with his fellow leaders. And in terms of the world we're in now, where, you know, we face Russian aggression against the whole of democratic Europe, where we face the US withdrawing from its 80-year-old role of being the firm guarantor of European security, good relationships with European powers, with countries like Japan, South Korea, are important, whoever is the Prime Minister.
1: But not a record to write home about, you say.
4: I think on international affairs, look, I think it's. I don't want to be dismissive, because I think he's been by and large done the right thing. But I don't think that the historians are going to look back and say that this was a transformative moment in the UK's international relationships.
1: So let's talk a little bit more about that legacy that he tried to start writing when he gave that final speech in Downing Street, Vicky. He said that he was leaving the British economy that is stronger, that is growing faster than our peers. Has the electorate and indeed his party underestimated his economic achievements?
0: Well, the interesting thing is that the electorate doesn't really feel that that is the case. And if you look back in the last few years, GDP per head has gone down. Of course, our population has also gone up, so you can understand how individuals don't really feel that growth. So it's been problematic, I think, for a number of people. But what he has done, he has belatedly, in a way, because originally, remember, removal of the two-child benefit cap. Labour said they weren't going to do that, but then under pressure they decided to do so. And also benefits rising faster than inflation. So this year, certainly, people at the lower end of the income scale will see quite a substantial increase in their real disposable incomes. They don't necessarily feel it, of course, because they look around them and they see prices going up, they see shortages in housing. So they are, to a considerable extent, disbelieving any good news that they're being told. And that is really the legacy of this government, that even though they have done some good things, they have invested hugely in the National Health Service. They've also got some money signposted for investment. They're meant to be helping even on the social housing front. A lot of that is just not felt through across the economy and the individuals. And there is another issue, which there are some places, I'm speaking to you from Manchester, which have done quite well. But if you look at the differences between London and the rest of the world, the rest of the UK, the gap in economic performance, productivity, and also contribution to the overall funding for the government, that has got even wider, and it is much more expensive to do that and now to bridge that gap than was the case a few years ago. And that's going to be very difficult for Andy Burnham if he becomes Prime Minister, as he's very much in favour of devolution, more emphasis on the wider impacts being felt across the UK. So, yeah, we've got real problems ahead.
1: And it would also be interesting to see what team Andy Burnham forms around him. And Benjamin, we've touched on this a little bit, but it does seem like he will be replacing the current finance minister, Rachel Reeves. What do you think the UK economic policy is going to look like going forward? Would it just be more of the same with a different face?
2: I think that's very likely that there will be a change in number 11. It's unlikely that Rachel Reeves will stay in post simply because she is so intertwined with the Starmer premiership. I just can't see that being a feasible position to leave her in. She may be reallocated to another cabinet position, but I do expect we'll get a new chancellor. In terms of the sort of policy versus the personnel, yes, I think the personnel will switch out, but the policy, I think, broadly does have to stay the same. Of course, there's going to be a budget in the autumn, but I'd say it's very important to stick with the plan, stick to fiscal discipline. I don't think we can be sort of doing this new borrowing or changing the fiscal rules again. That would certainly not be welcome. We've changed the fiscal rules a couple of years ago. They're very loose as they are. I know there was talk about perhaps you could remove certain things from the current budget and exclude them, like defence. Again, I wouldn't recommend that. I think if there is an increase in defence spending, it needs to come through tax, because we're looking at a world which is permanently more dangerous, not just a temporary blip that's lasting 1 or 2 years. We're living in a world with heightened geopolitical uncertainty and more conflict. That's a permanent shift, and that needs to be reflected by funding through taxes, not through extra borrowing. So I think at the top, it's very important that there needs to be a sort of discipline strategy. There can't be any uncertainty that's communicated to markets. We don't want to create this kind of speculation every 6 months between fiscal events. They need to lay out a very clear plan of what they're going to do, come with their homework, and not spook the markets and not spook businesses, because there's very, very little bandwidth and buffer for firms and for investors and for markets to actually deal with more uncertainty. We've already maxed out on that. So they need to be very careful not to spook anyone any further.
4: Can I just interject one thing there? Because I think there's some good advice. I agree with most disagree with a couple of things, but I think the key message, in the very unlikely event Andy Burnham was to ring me up and say, what is your advice? I would say, look, take the tough decisions now. The next election's going to be either the autumn of 2028 or sometime in the spring, summer of 2029. So in about 15 months' time, all of the media and all the parliamentary speculation is going to be in terms of we're in the run-up to the next general election, whenever the date is set. She's got a year and a little bit more to put his stamp on politics. And so I would say, you know, take the difficult budgetary decisions. If you're going to scrap the triple lock or even intend to do it in your next election manifesto, say it now. And I think, for Benjamin, that you can then, if it's within the five-year period, you can start counting that into your fiscal rule compliance as well. Yeah. So we're going to make these savings because we're not going to triple lock in the next parliament. Yeah. You can make any initiative on savings to welfare benefits, disability benefits and so on, by announcing getting on with it now. His authority is never going to be greater than it's going to be in the next 3 months. Do it now. You have this 1 year, 2026 to 7, to enact new laws for them to have any effect to be noticed by anybody ahead of the next election. So you've got to set rigorous priorities and get on with them.
0: Yeah. Well, I would just say, before you, I know Tim probably wants to come in on that, is that all those things, of course, are going to lead in the short to medium term to lower growth. If you raise taxes to spend more on defence, that's going to be an issue as well. So if he will be appointed in order to win the next election, a lot of what we've just been discussing isn't going to win him the next election. If he's able to borrow more for defence, that's going to make a big, big difference.
5: I would add to that, and coming back, it's a trade-off really between sort of tax and spend really here. So I think in terms of the defence spend, I agree, it definitely needs to go up. It could either be through tax or it could be through cuts somewhere else. And the welfare budget does seem like there is scope for cuts there. And it's really this sort of defence welfare trade-off. And as David highlighted as well, the triple lock there, that is a ratchet mechanism that is fundamentally not sustainable. And at the moment, you've got a situation where when we have these inflation shocks, like we've seen with the Strait of Hormuz being closed and oil prices going up, is you get these blips in inflation. That means there's an uprating in the state pension. Wages catch up 1 year later, they get another uplift because workers restore their real earnings. So effectively what the triple lock does is it counts the same shock twice. So it's always a ratchet mechanism. So something like that, that does need to be addressed. And that can lead to serious savings, which could be sufficient actually to fund national defence. I mean, it saves a serious amount of money. Yeah. State pension is around 5% of GDP as a transfer. Yeah. It's very, very, very large. So I think announcing something like that would be key. And doing it early, as David said, when your political authority is at its maximum, is a good thing to do.
1: Tim, Starmer's resignation came the day before the 10-year anniversary of Brexit, the UK's decision to leave the European Union. It's still an issue which divides the country, with the anti-EU Leave Party leading the opinion polls. Is Europe set to remain the key issue in British politics?
3: Well, if you look at opinion polls, Europe has actually dropped down the list of people's concerns. Hmm. They're much more concerned about the health service, cost of living, immigration, etc. And actually, concern about Europe only really took off once we knew we were going to have a referendum, and then just during that campaign. And since then, it's drifted away. That's not to say that Brexit doesn't still structure British politics. Research suggests that Leave and Remain identities are still quite strong and explain quite a lot of voting behaviour. And what we've seen really in recent years is a whole bunch of people who voted Leave in 2016 voted for Boris Johnson in 2019, then grew frustrated with the fact that the Conservatives didn't do what they said they were going to do on immigration and also bringing through what they saw as the benefits of Brexit, and so moved over to Nigel Farage's Reform Party. At the moment, we've got on the right of British politics a bit of a split between those two and a battle to see who can end up leading, if you like, that Leave right-wing bloc, while on the other side you've got the progressive parties arguing about who will lead that bloc, and there's some obviously leakage from Labour to the Greens recently. So we have a very kind of polarised system, which to some extent I think you can blame Brexit for. It's not totally responsible for that, but in good measure it I think is to blame a little bit. And as I say, it hasn't gone away. But the actual issue of Europe itself isn't what people are concerned about now.
1: So, David, a decade on, what do you think Brexit tells us about modern Britain that maybe we didn't really understand in 2016?
4: I think that it's actually demonstrated that our interests remain

0: Trump in his first term that he take a more Trumpian approach. And in an age where Russian aggression, not just in Ukraine, but the sort of the drone attacks, the cyber attacks, the surveillance of our subsea internet cables that's going on against us and other Western European democracies, means that we have to find a way to work together more effectively, because sadly the Americans, well, I won't really want them to remain committed, and they're going to be at best, I think, an unreliable ally even after Mr. Trump has left the White House. And so the European powers need to do more to look after their own security and promote better trade and economic relations amongst ourselves. And I think it's striking that you look at the polls today, roughly 60% of British voters looking back now say they think Brexit was a mistake or has done harm to the country. Tim's right to say Europe isn't anywhere close to the top of people's list of political priorities. But the mood on Brexit has changed, and we've now had not just the Makerfield by-election to Parliament last week, but in two previous by-elections, one to Westminster, one to the Welsh Senate, we've seen pretty decisive tactical voting in order to stop Nigel Farage's Reform UK party from winning. And that's included, you know, people on the left and centre-left of British politics. It's also included some Conservatives who, seeing the Conservative Party not having a chance in those traditional non-Tory areas, have opted to hold their noses and vote for a more left-wing candidate because they absolutely detest Farage and what Reform stands for, in particular the sort of race-baiting language that we've got coming out of them.
1: Vicky, looking across trade, economics, politics, and Britain's positioning in the world, will Brexit still be shaping this conversation in another 10 years' time?
2: It all depends what happens next. And as we know, that just because of the change in Prime Minister that we're likely to be seeing and the uncertainty that has created, the next summit that was going to take place in July has now been postponed. So if you want growth, yes, of course, you know, the little bits that we're talking about now, possibly, you know, rejoining the customs union and doing various pieces in terms of regulation, aren't going to get us there. But trade matters, and for people from the outside, including investors, yes, of course, we still receive a certain amount of foreign investment, although a lot of that is just buying up cheap companies. We will be looked at differently because for the moment we are a relatively small country, not really a gateway to Europe as we were, and even a financial sector which has done quite well despite everything has not done as well as would otherwise have been the case. So if any incoming PM wants growth and wants growth in a sustainable way, then Europe is going to be a very, very important part of it.
1: Vicky Price, Tim Bale, Sir David Lidington and Benjamin Caswell, thank you all very much.
3: You can watch every episode of The Agenda in full on CGTN Europe's YouTube channel. 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
1: Coming up on a future agenda, artificial intelligence in the real world. We'll consider the future of physical AI. But for now, from me, Juliet Mann, and from all the Agenda team here in London, goodbye.

0: A business that causes extensive destruction to the environment.
1: Pero para poder sacar carbón vegetal, se debe matar un árbol que duró 60 años para poder alcanzar un grosor.
0: A mindset that is changing.
2: Entré también yo para darle, desde mi experiencia de negocios, cómo podíamos hacer para escalar y que realmente tenga impacto.
0: Being conscious of the environment.
3: Also, we need to produce more food, ideally not using up more land. We need to do that at the same time as climate change is kicking in and affecting production.
0: Finding solutions as they look toward the future.

0: Access to water is not the region's only big concern. As the population of the planet is on track to eventually reach 8 billion people, one question is pressing. How do we feed them all? For some, the answer is in the seeds.
1: It's these seeds that are really the sustain of so many people. I mean, we eat at breakfast, at lunch, and even dinner. And we don't know sometimes where our food comes from. In the last century, the whole humanity started to homogenize the diet.
0: Weakened crop diversity and unsustainable food production methods threaten food security. Now, new technologies are used to reverse the effects of monoculture brought on by the Green Revolution. Biologist Marcela Santaella says it's important to go back to the root cause of our problems, or actually, the seeds.
1: That is a challenge because diversity within those crops are also diminishing because of these improved varieties or improved seeds, and then the traditional or the land races that were originally used by farmers are no longer used. That's when where the gene banks really, the purpose of the gene banks is important, because we try to conserve as much land races and as much original varieties as possible, because farmers in their respective fields, if they do not crop them or they don't grow them in the fields, then the seeds will die at a certain point.
0: Santaella works in the world's biggest tropical seed bank, located in Cali, Colombia. Seeds of the Future is a huge repository of a rich variety of seeds. It can hold up to 250,000 of them.
1: Here at the gene bank, we do not conserve genetic transformed or modified seeds. What we hold here is the diversity that is the result from selection of nature, or also farmers in decades or centuries before, and therefore we conserve the whole diversity or agrobiodiversity within the seeds.
0: The tens of thousands of tropical

the Guajira, located at the northernmost region of Colombia. It's the land of an indigenous tribe called the Wayuu people. This is their ancestral territory, Espinayu,

0: different solutions to different problems, but they all begin by acknowledging that development needs to be sustainable. In Argentina, Annabella continues to follow her company mantra that there is no waste in nature, and changes start with action.
1: Todas las pequeñas acciones para cambiar en la casa el consumo, la forma en que decidimos comprar esto y no lo otro, quién lo hizo, cómo lo hizo, de dónde viene.
0: In Colombia, the Wayuu indigenous people keep searching for new sources of energy. And in Mexico, the ancient water capturing practices of the Zapotec indigenous people are being replicated in other parts of the country. What else is spreading? Transforming the system.
2: Ahorita nosotros vamos a ser administradores de nuestra agua. Una lucha jurídica que duró muchos años y se ha ganado afortunadamente.
0: Technology and innovation are playing a big part too. The organization that manages the Seeds for the Future project recently received a multi-million dollar donation from one of the world's wealthiest innovators, Jeff Bezos. Meanwhile, the founders of Favela de Paz are forming a network with other initiatives around the world to share their inventive ideas to create stronger communities.
3: Ser sustentável é ser consciente, né? 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

You might think you are better informed in an information age. The fact is, people are more often misled by misinformation. You might think every voice is heard in a digital world. The fact is, many nations and peoples are still underrepresented. And data poverty shuts out many. We at CGTN are committed to transcending the information gap and the digital divide. CGTN, bridging nations and civilizations. 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
1: Hello, I'm Jeff Moody. Welcome to the programme. Our top stories. Iran and the US point fingers over ceasefire breaches as the two exchange more strikes. A baby and an 11-year-old boy rescued 4 days after Venezuela's twin earthquakes as the search for survivors goes on. Record-breaking temperatures continue in Europe as France reports 1,000 excess deaths and the heat wave heads east. Plus... DR Congo reaches the World Cup knockout phase, the ninth African team to qualify. Iran and the US have traded strikes in the biggest escalation of hostilities since a fragile ceasefire was signed a fortnight ago. The US released this video claiming to be hits on Iranian military targets, while Tehran has claimed responsibility for striking US bases in Kuwait and Bahrain. Iran's revolutionary

0: Guard has warned it will respond more forcefully to any further attacks while keeping an iron grip on the critical Strait of Hormuz.
1: Any interference in this matter, any attempt to establish new or separate arrangements from those currently being carried out by the Islamic Republic of Iran, will only lead to further complications, delay the reopening of the Strait of Hormuz, and increase the level of tension, just as over the past two nights we witnessed incidents in the Strait of Hormuz that led to an increase in tension and confrontation.
0: Our correspondent Ehsan Kavani joins me now from Yazd in central Iran. Ehsan, what more has Iran had to say?
2: Well, Jeff, Iran has issued a strong response to the latest U.S. strikes, with the foreign ministry condemning the American air raids on its southern coastal facilities. In an official statement, the ministry called the attacks savage and a clear violation of both the United Nations Charter and also the June 18, 2026 Memorandum of Understanding that ended the imposed war. Tehran says the U.S. places minimal value on its commitments and that breaching pledges is inherent to its nature. Iran says creating parallel arrangements for the Strait of Hormuz will heighten tensions, stressing that under the Islamabad Memorandum, Iran is the only party responsible for safe transit of vessels through the strait. Meanwhile, the Islamic Revolution Guard Corps Navy Command warned that American firing towards the Sirik region south of Iran does not resolve the reality of Iran's dominance over the strategic waterway, though Iran's own firing serves as a reminder to remaining vessels of the correct passage. The IRGC further cautions the U.S. bases in the region will experience, quote, hell in these days, and that any continued aggression will expand the scope of Iran's retaliation. We can see that Tehran is determined to maintain its firm grip on the Strait of Hormuz amid the escalating hostilities. The recent tension during the past 3 days have once again weakened Iran's national currency value against U.S. dollar, as we saw between 5 to 8% decline in rial value since Thursday. Jeff.
0: Ehsan Kavani, live from Yazd in central Iran. Thank you for that. Well, let's turn now to correspondent Alastair D'Souza, who is in Washington, D.C. Alastair, what have we heard from Donald Trump?
3: Yeah, Trump is once again threatening to annihilate Iran. Since signing the interim deal, Trump has said that he could resume military action on Iran, but this is his really most blistering response since then. On a social media post, Trump warning Iran that there may come a point when the U.S. will no longer stay reasonable, he says, and will be forced to complete the job, referring to the U.S. bombings on Iran. He says, quote, if that happens, Iran will no longer exist. Now, in April this year, you might remember that Trump made a similar threat to Iran, saying a whole civilization will die tonight. Meanwhile, we have J.D. Vance, the vice president of the United States, a key player behind the interim deal. He continues to sing the praises of the agreement, this coming amid those latest round of strikes. Vance said that if, quote, we make the final deal, then great. If we don't make the final deal, their nuclear program is still destroyed. They're still much weaker as a country. America wins either ways.
0: Alastair, is this effectively now a ceasefire in name only?
3: Yeah, it may seem like that, but it's still early to think of the ceasefire as, say, completely useless, because experts on conflicts, for example, say that the fact that we see these ceasefire violations doesn't mean it's the end of the truce, not just these with these U.S.-Iran strikes, but going from history where ceasefires are frequently flouted without escalating into, say, a bigger war. Now, The Economist magazine, for example, points to data which shows that a ceasefire reduces fighting, but none really see the complete halt in violence. Even when, if you remember, in April, we had the ceasefire between Iran and the U.S. When that was announced, it got off to a violent

0: start. So observers really saying a ceasefire really creates a sort of threshold of tolerance below which we see these kind of attacks, these tit-for-tat attacks that we've been seeing. The problem with that threshold really is if it's breached. And what exactly is that threshold? It's up for interpretation, right? Iran could see it one way, the US could see it another, and that's when the problems arise, because if they don't see eye to eye on what that threshold means, that's when things could turn really bad. So really, for now, it's wait and watch to see if things really go up in flames in the next few days.
1: Alistair D'Souza, thank you for that. Israeli airstrikes have continued in Lebanon after the two countries signed a framework aimed at lasting peace. The IDF says the attack on the southern town of Nabatea al-Fouka killed members of Hezbollah armed with rocket-propelled grenades. Israel's military also claims it dismantled a rocket launcher. 14 people have been killed in a helicopter crash in Saudi Arabia. The aircraft, belonging to state oil giant Aramco, came down in Ras Tanura on the coastline west of the Strait of Hormuz. Aramco resumed oil transfers at the terminal on Friday after a four-month suspension caused by the war. An investigation has been launched. Rescuers in Venezuela are racing against time to find more earthquake survivors as the critical survival window draws to a close. A baby and an 11-year-old boy are two that have been pulled alive from the rubble 4 days after the twin quakes struck. The confirmed death toll has now surpassed 1,400, with more than 60,000 people still unaccounted for. Authorities in Caracas say more than 1,600 foreign rescue workers have arrived, with additional teams on the way. Well, Associated Press reporter Maria Alicia Souza is in Caracas. Maria, how are rescuers coping as that critical rescue window draws to a close?
2: Good afternoon, Jeff. Today could be one of the hardest days after the earthquakes, as professional rescuers are starting to rule out some buildings, because after looking, and they have concluded with their technology and rescue dogs that there are no survivors. On the other hand, we see some relatives getting some SMS messages and WhatsApp messages from their loved ones below the rubble. But this doesn't mean they are alive, because right after the earthquakes, the telephone service, cell phone services went completely down, and now they're starting to come back again. So those could be old messages. So it's a really horrible tragedy, a massive tragedy here. As you mentioned, we see 1,600 international rescuers from all over the world trying desperately against time to find some survivors. And we are seeing some miracle images like those you mentioned before.
1: As you say there, thousands of foreign rescue workers now arriving. The international community is rallying, isn't it?
2: They are. Remember, this country, 8 million Venezuelans had to flee their country in the past years. They're all rallying over the world trying to get some donations. Actually, I've visited some hospitals and some centers for the displaced, and they are surviving thanks to donations. So regular people, normal people that haven't been affected by this tragedy directly, they are trying to get things to give to those that are in most need. So it's truly a international rally for Venezuela.
1: Maria, for now, thank you very much for that. You're watching CGTN. Still ahead, we get the latest on the record-breaking temperatures in Europe as France reports 1,000 excess deaths and the heatwave heads east.

0: Everything is a business story.
1: What do we mean when we talk about the difference?
2: Raisin accent.
1: The difference is in the detail.
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1: the background.
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1: The wider angle and perspective of every story. Wherever the story may be. 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See the difference.
5: Welcome back. A reminder of our top stories this hour. Iran and the US point fingers over ceasefire breaches as the two exchange more strikes. A baby and an 11-year-old boy are rescued 4 days after Venezuela's twin earthquakes as the search for survivors continues. Millions of people in Europe are still facing extreme temperatures as the record-breaking heat wave moves east across the continent. French health officials say there have been 1,000 more deaths than usual, warning that figure will rise further. Many of the extra fatalities are said to be among those aged 65 and older, with an increase in the number of people dying at home. An estimated 191 million people are now experiencing blistering conditions, with the heat particularly intense in Germany, the Czech Republic, Hungary and Poland. Well, our correspondent Peter Oliver is in the German town of Templin, 80 kilometres north of Berlin. Peter, how are people there coping with this extreme heat?
6: Well, what a day to own an ice cream van or any shop that would sell cool drinks or anything that can cool people off, because it has been another exceptionally hot day in Berlin and here just in the outskirts around the German capital. Temperatures on my thermometer anyway, coming up to and pushing over that 40 centigrade mark, 40 degrees centigrade that we've seen here, we've experienced in our vehicle as we've been coming here. Incredibly hot, as I said. Those red weather warnings here in Germany have been in place for a few days now. They're expected to run through until the morning, with the advice being to stay out of the sun where possible, to make sure that you stay in shade where you can, wear a hat, that you take on lots of water and you avoid strenuous activities. You might be able to see there's not all that many people splashing around behind me on the beautiful lake here in Templin. A lot of people remaining somewhat indoors, if you could put it that way, or at least under some form of shade. Not a lot of people out and about, as those like myself who've fled the city of Berlin to get away from the searing heat there have come out to the lakes and the forests around the German capital in order to get some sort of respite. But it has caused huge problems, the soaring temperatures here. In fact, we've had a provisional record temperature recorded ever in Germany of 41.5 degrees centigrade. That's still yet to be officially confirmed. The wind picking up now, as you can see as well. It's really caused a lot of problems, particularly with transportation. Highways are jammed as trains haven't been running. Also, power supplies have been disrupted, and public services in general. Bear a thought for those trying to repair Germany's creaking infrastructure at the moment, as highway crews up and down the Autobahn are supposed to be working in these temperatures, many of them having to be pulled off the job. It has had a huge impact. Of course, people expected to go back to work tomorrow. The temperature's still going to be really quite high.
5: And the worst is definitely over in Europe, at least in part of Europe, Peter, but not everywhere. It's now heading east, isn't it?
6: Yes. Well, we're looking at the best part of 8 days that this has had Western Europe in its grip. It is moving eastwards, so countries like Poland, Czech Republic, Romania, into the Balkans as well. Slovakia has also been mentioned to be on high alert for Monday. The reason that these high alerts have been put out is because the records have been falling. I mentioned that provisional record that's just been announced in Germany of 41.5 degrees centigrade, a national record also in the Czech Republic of 40.6 degrees has been confirmed on Saturday, Sunday. Also Denmark confirming a highest ever temperature there of 36.6 degrees centigrade. It is going to be moving eastwards, as I said, but if you were hoping for respite, well, there is reports that another warm weather front is moving in as well, and that could be the next phase for Europe as this first heat wave or first major heat wave of the year starts to make its way eastwards into that eastern part of Europe. It isn't going away. It's just going to move those new record-breaking temperatures perhaps a bit further along the continent of Europe.
5: Peter Oliver, thank you very much for that. Officials in France say 11 people have died after a plane carrying skydivers crashed in the northeastern town of Tomblain. The pilot, five students and five instructors were all killed in the incident near the runway of the Nancy-Essy aerodrome, close to homes and a shopping centre. The cause of the crash is not yet known. Argentina's cabinet chief, Manuel Adorni, has resigned following corruption allegations. There's been investigations into his spending in recent years after accusations it did not match his income. Adorni, who is a close ally of the country's president, says he built his wealth before entering government and he leaves with a clear conscience. China National Building Material Group has commissioned the country's first large-scale production facility for high-end carbon fibre. The plant can produce T1100 grade, one of the world's highest performance fibres, which China previously needed to import. Carbon fibre is critical for the aviation and aerospace industries, as well as the manufacturing of wind turbine blades, electric vehicles, drones and sporting equipment. The Serbian president, Aleksandar Vučić, says he will resign within weeks. Vučić said he would help his ruling Serbian Progressive Party prepare for a presidential election and an early parliamentary vote, both originally scheduled for 2027. His announcement follows months of anti-corruption protests sparked by the collapse of a railway station in late 2024. Well, for more on that, our reporter Michael Voss joins us in the studio. So, Michael, is this the end for Vučić?
3: Let's see. We don't have a date for the elections. Now, Aleksandar Vučić has dominated Serbian politics for more than a decade, first as prime minister, then as two terms as president. For the past 18 months, he's faced widespread anti-corruption demonstrations. There have been frequent violent clashes between the police and protesters who've been calling for early elections. So far, we've had no date for when fresh elections will take place, and they were originally due to be held at the end of next year. Vučić is a right-wing populist whose Progressive Party-led coalition holds 156 of the 250 parliamentary seats. Critics have described Vučić as an authoritarian leader. Supporters point to Serbia's economic growth and his pursuit of pragmatic and balanced policies on the world stage. Now, Serbia is a candidate to join the European Union. At the same time, he maintains very good relations with Russia. Now, the presidency is mainly ceremonial, but Vučić has remained the most powerful figure in Serbia because he is leader of the country's leading largest political party, the SAN. Now, after two terms as president, he can't stand again, but he has said in the past that he might think about becoming prime minister once again. Now, activists from the student-led movement and the opposition party say they both intend to challenge both Vučić and the SAS party, but the opposition so far remain pretty divided. Now, Vučić has called for national unity and said he'd propose an electoral list named United Serbia.
5: Michael Voss, thank you very much indeed for that. Now to the World Cup, where fans of DR Congo have been celebrating.
7: Timu! Timu! Timu! Shikar! It was incredible!
5: They beat Uzbekistan 3-1 to qualify for the knockout stage, where they'll face England. It's their first tournament appearance in over half a century and comes as the country deals with an Ebola outbreak. DRC superfan Michel Mbola-Dinga missed the match after he was denied a US visa. Famous for standing still throughout, he was at the previous game in Mexico. DRC officials say they're trying to secure a visa for the knockout game in Atlanta. Well, we're now halfway through the tournament, and the round of 32 has been decided. There are 16 games with notable ties, including Brazil v Japan, Netherlands v Morocco, and Mexico v Ecuador. Co-hosts USA play Bosnia, Spain face Austria, and current champions, the mighty Argentina, play Cape Verde, the smallest nation ever to reach the knockout phase, while nine African teams have qualified from their groups. Well, Tom Basin is an assistant professor in sport management at Coventry University in the UK. Hello to you, Tom. So we're halfway through the tournament. Overall, what has stood out to you most, both on the pitch and also off?
8: Well, I think on the pitch, the best thing is it's been great. There's been kind of something for everyone. There's been some great stories with the unfancied teams. You know, we've had South Africa reaching the knockouts for the first time, Cape Verde on debut, drawing with Spain and then qualifying for the last 32. And at the other end, you've got Lionel Messi sat as the leading scorer on six goals. And then just behind him, you've got some of the other big boys. You've got Mbappe and Haaland and Dembele and Vinny Jr. The big players have come out to play. That's been fantastic. Off the pitch, I think it's been interesting that 4 years ago in Qatar, the sports watching discussions were largely overtaken by the football once the tournament started. That hasn't happened here. You know, we're still talking about Iran and ticket pricing and the structure of
5: teams, isn't it? Has that expanded format worked, do you think? Or do you think it's diluted the quality of the competition?
8: I think there were two fears before the tournament started. The first was dilution. And I don't think that's happened. I think we need to remember that the difference between, say, the 30th ranked team and the 40th ranked team isn't huge, especially if they're playing against someone like Argentina or Spain. And what we've seen is the teams that have disappointed, the likes of Tunisia or Uruguay or South Korea, these are teams that regularly qualify for a 32-team World Cup. So I don't think that dilution has happened. But what we have seen is that the fears about the structure of the group stage has been borne out. We've effectively had 72 group games to eliminate just 16 teams. We had Scotland, who played their final game on Wednesday, and they were eliminated yesterday. That's a nightmare for any Scottish fans out in America trying to plan their journey home or whether they're going to the next game. So I think that the dilution hasn't, but the issues with the structure of the group stage, I think that's certainly been an issue.
5: Of course, African teams have enjoyed one of their strongest World Cups yet, haven't they? A record number reaching the knockout stages. What do you make of this?
8: Yeah, having nine African teams through to the knockout stage is fantastic. And I think what we're seeing is that the football's a global game now. So we're seeing that African players are playing with and against the best players in the world for their domestic clubs. The DR Congo team that drew with Portugal had, I think, five players who played in the Premier League. We have Morocco, who are a legitimately good side. They have players playing for the top clubs in Europe. But we also need to remember that part of this is because of the expansion of the World Cup. More places than ever for African teams means that they've had more opportunities than previous to progress.
5: And of course, Iran's participation has generated controversy, hasn't it, because of political tensions. How much do you think that's overshadowed the game itself?
8: I think for Iran, it's obviously overshadowed it an awful lot. And we look at what the Iran team have had to go through. They've had to relocate their base. They've had restrictions on when they can enter the US. They've had support staff denied visas. Amazingly, the team, they went unbeaten, unfortunately still went out. And I'm sure that Iran will feel that the disruption has cost them on the pitch. I suspect that now they're out, there'll be less attention on this. This will move from a sports story to back to being a geopolitical story. But I also think it's going to be one that we speak about over

0: over the years, it's pretty much unprecedented for a host to be at war with a competing nation. And so I think this is going to be something that isn't forgotten quickly.
1: Tom Bateson, thank you very much indeed for that. And the main headlines again this hour. Iran and the US point fingers over ceasefire breaches as the two exchange more strikes. A baby and an 11-year-old boy are rescued 4 days after Venezuela's twin earthquakes as the search for survivors goes on. And record-breaking temperatures continue in Europe as France reports 1,000 excess deaths and the heat wave heads eastwards. And that is the world today. There is, of course, more news on CGTN Europe's channel. That's on the Telegram app. And you can, of course, scan the QR code. It's on your screens right now, and that will give you stories and updates sent directly to your phone. Now, we're back with more news at the top of the hour. Coming up next, it's Travelogue. But from me and all the news team here in London, bye-bye. Thank you for your company.

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0: We're exploring the Chinese mega city of Changsha, home to more people than New York.
1: So what makes this place one of China's happiest cities? Let's find out.
0: It's home to pioneers, where everyone's young, hip, and savvy.
1: All right, ladies, we shine bright in the Star City.
0: We want to find out what makes this city tick.
1: All right, Changsha, the stage is yours.

0: Wow, what is this place?
1: Cool bridge, hey?
0: This is so cool.
1: You know, they called it one of the top 10 most remarkable bridges in the world.
0: Really? Yeah. Well, you know, I've always wanted to come to Changsha because I have so many friends that told me about Changsha's the hot spot and like the new and up and rising.
1: The hotness, definitely, right?
0: Yeah, I can feel my sweat.
1: But you know, like they call this place the Star City, like originally it was

0: something to do with astrology, but now it's all about influencers.
1: Oh, so those kind of stars.
0: Totally right up your alley.
2: Very Instagrammable, shooting some shots here, right?
0: Yes.
2: Okay, you're looking at
0: okay,
2: me
0: millennial. Very judgmental. Let's go find you some spaces.
2: I'm down. Let's do it.

0: Okay, so I really need to take a sip off this coffee because it's so hot.
1: Yeah.
2: Cheers. Are we cheersing with? Oh my God, it's stuck.
0: We're cheersing with coffee. We need some hydration.
2: Why not?
0: Yeah. I'm like really curious. You run this Instagram account, which is called like Chang Chang Go, right?
1: Yes.
0: But obviously, we did our research, and it's really, really cool. So, how did you get the idea of creating this Instagram account?
1: Yeah, that was like 5 years ago, and I went to the U.S. for the first time. I remember during that time, people were always asking me where I'm from.
0: Yeah.
1: So back at that time, I usually answer, I come from the middle part of China. Mm-hmm.So I wish I could introduce the city in a more holistic way, but I also understand you cannot expect people to be familiar with places in China outside of big cities. So for once, when I was browsing Instagram, an idea just suddenly popped out. I thought, why can I just create a profile page and on Instagram so that more people can know about the city?
2: Mm-hmm. Have you gotten like any cool feedback from people on your social platforms?
1: Yeah, of course. Actually, let me just show you here.
2: Okay.
1: Really positive comment, like, I love your promotion work. Like, here's a foreign photographer, and he said something like, you got my permission to post it. Yeah, just do it.
2: So there really is this, like, culture of collaboration.
1: Yeah. Yes.
2: Does it ever get tiring? Constantly trying to output content before everyone else does it.
1: It's kind of my way to connect myself with my city, and I will never get bored of the ever-changing scenery around you, I guess. If I have to personify the city, I'd say the city is really considerate, warm-hearted.
2: Because it's interesting you say that, because I always thought Changsha was an angry city.
0: Really?
2: Yeah, because it's so hot. So, like, when you think of hot places, people are usually quite fiery, quite...
0: Yeah. Look at all the things I cannot read.
2: Yeah, exactly.
0: Okay, we're not the only ones who don't
2: know what it says. It's good to know we're not illiterate.
0: Yes. Good old times.
2: Good old times.
0: That's really cute. It's a little... Right? Should we check it out?
2: Yeah.
1: You can also get a study room here, actually.
2: So it's actually like a space for events and art.
1: Yeah, of course.
2: And then maybe stick around, get a coffee, or maybe even
0: maybe actually read. You got like the Instagram vibe here.
2: Ah, that's cute.
0: It's like, hello, banana. That's so cool.
1: Shall we move to next spot?
0: Sure, where are we going?
1: Here's the Long Photography Museum. There's an influencer here. Let's check out.
0: Still in China?
2: Yeah, I don't feel like it. Just kind of didn't expect this sort of space to be here.
0: Yeah, it's crazy. Oh, wow.
2: Here's the security.
1: Yeah, check it out. Here's it.
3: 来，一个一个，那个左脚下去一点点，好，走走，甩头，头稍微回过来一点点，好了，可以了。
0: Awesome. 可不可以帮助我们也拍一下吗？
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0: Come on, let's go.
3: 侧灯面朝他，面朝他，面朝他。对。对对对对。
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0: What is this exhibition?
2: It's good in French.
0: Deux noirs de lumière.
2: De lumière.
0: De lumière.
2: What's it about?
1: So this is actually a collaborative exhibition by French and Chinese artists express their point of views about light.
0: What secret chamber is this?
2: Wow. Is this part of the exhibition?
4: Oh, this is the light, eh?
0: What a view.But is it like the thriving creative industry that has like led you wanting to come back?
1: Yeah, we got so many like cultural innovation, like Ma Lan Shan, Wen Chang Chuan Ye Yan, which is Ma Lan Shan Wei Zong. They provide a platform for us. Changsha can embrace more foreign artists to come here, show their artwork. And in other words, Chinese artists can also use the platform to bridge Changsha with the world.
2: Yeah, that's your job.
0: Yeah, exactly.
1: Yeah, I will try hard.
2: Yeah.
0: You'll manage easily, like no doubt. smell of nature.
2: Yeah, I mean, I'm standing next to you, so all I can smell is your perfume, the smell of nature and Eva.
0: The older you get, the more you appreciate nature.
2: We're just old now.
0: Yeah, these city people.
2: Millennials get old too.
0: Speaking of,
2: yes,
0: we're visiting one today.
2: Han Fengjiang.
0: Okay.
2: She's an influencer who's returned from the city to show everyone the beauty of the countryside.
0: Something different.
2: Yeah, she's got that massive courtyard over there.
5: 欢迎欢迎，谢谢。这是谁？烧饼呢？烧饼，烧饼，我捡的那一条小狗狗。是什么馅的烧饼？里面请。这个黄格画框，我们是刻意留的。画框内的米白色的底的话是八七年建房子挖的那个外墙。泥浆的痕迹的话是我们去年改造房子一下的去年最大的一场雨冲刷下来的泥浆的痕迹，很自然的一幅画。
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2: definitely in the fashion industry.
6: Thinking a little too Tastes
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0: Helps you to embrace and like appreciate nature a little bit.
10: With an ebook reader, yes, exactly.
0: Yeah, it's true. It really is true.
10: As long as you've got the mod cons, then you can do that. Get back to me.
8: 有个小虫子。
10: Oh, hello.
0: Welcome back to nature.
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0: at home, and he's like,
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2: 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I've never made this dish in my life.
3: 他做的怎么样了？这个辣椒你是在用手剥它吗？
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3: 你得注意安全哦。
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4: well, she's gone.
0: More for us.
4: More for us.
0: This is actually really good, though.
4: Yeah, it looks a bit red.
0: Yeah. It's like definitely swelling because I can't take my ring off anymore.
4: Sorry. 没事吧?
0: See, but no, but like taste wise, it's good.
1: 刚刚这一口辣椒，没事了，好了。那一口辣椒太呛到了，刚好正好是卡到嗓子眼。

0: gotta like soak in the scenery because we're not gonna see this very soon.
1: Yeah.
0: Anymore, right?
1: Yeah. But I think you have to be brave to move here.
0: Oh yeah, but I feel like it's also kind of nice to see that more and more young people are choosing, you know, this peaceful life again.
1: That's true.
0: Even though they still have a smartphone.
1: Yeah. Would you want to move to a place like this?
0: Not for now. I could see myself like, you know, for a weekend escape, but
1: just need one more cafe there, another one there, and a bar.
0: Yeah, I definitely need my coffee and a bar. It's gonna be good.
2: So we're gonna go meet a pretty cool girl. Her name is Deng Yiqi, and she does, it's kind of hard to explain. She does Internet of Things, security, AI, that sort of stuff.
3: It's very cool. That sort of geeky stuff.
2: Yeah, I don't really get it, to be honest.
3: That's why we will have her explain it, perhaps,
2: yeah.
3: Right?
2: Yeah, okay. Yeah. Okay, so we're gonna take a different kind of cab.
3: Is this
2: like
3: high-tech?
2: Super high-tech.
0: Wait, so there's no person driving it?
2: Oh, that's the car.
0: Is that what they look
2: like? Oh my god.
0: That's so fast.
2: Wow. Oh my god, look at all of these.
0: Cameras.
2: Yeah.
0: Oh wow, I'm super excited for this though.
2: Yeah. Hoping for a fully automated experience.
0: Yeah.
2: Back to the future we
0: yeah,
2: are.
0: Yeah, exactly. Oh wow. Like the wheel is literally just driving steering itself.
2: This is what's happening in real time.
0: Yeah, exactly.
2: Oh wow.
3: All these cameras that they have and like the sensors. It's amazing how they're able to like captivate what's going on in the environment.
2: All right, so where do you want to go now that we have a robot chauffeur taking us around?
0: Well, Changsha's all about food.
2: Yeah, there's a place called Wenheyo. It's like an 80s, 90s throwback theme park. People say if you haven't been to Wenheyo, then you haven't been to Changsha, so we can hit that place up.
0: Definitely want to say I've been to Changsha, so let's go there.
2: All right.
0: I love it. We're sitting in like an self-driving car going to a place that's kind of like the 80s, 90s.
2: Yeah.
0: Throwback and contrast.
2: Yeah, like we're in Inception right now.
0: Doing some little time traveling, eh?
2: How many layers to this onion? We'll never know.
3: But we'll find out.
2: Oh, wow.

0: This is very confusing. So they built like what, an entire city inside a shopping mall.
1: Love you some adventure, Tian. Some steam buns here as well. Wait, that's crazy. They have a cable car here?
0: Yeah. Reaching to the top?
1: You know what that means.
0: Okay, let's go. You're on. Right, two steps to the top.
1: To hurry. Don't want Tian to win.Is back in year 2021. I don't want to go here. We have to travel back in time. Let's go here. What? Why is there nobody? 不好意思，我想去坐那个缆车拐。
2: 下楼梯，然后那边有个台阶上去。
1: Where's 左和右? I have no freaking clue.

0: finally arrived.
1: Got you an iced tea.
0: What?
1: It's melted, kind of. It's sort of.
0: I've been like literally running around the entire building trying to find the spot, and like now I feel really stupid. Okay. Oh well. At our destination.
1: At least you get to rest a bit.
0: Yeah. Oh.
1: Oh. We're gonna do this,
2: and they've got the hats too.
0: I had these as a child as well.
1: Oh,
0: my God.
1: I want a side dog.
2: Side dog.
1: Cat faces.
2: I use this as a bookmark.
0: Yeah. Love this.
1: These are amazing. We should really go find you two then.
0: I know. We spent too much time at the photo machine. Ah! Hi.
1: Hey.
0: Hey. How's it going?
3: Not yet.
0: Not yet. We're not, so like, check us? Yeah, sure.
1: Don't forget your phone.
3: Oh, yeah.
1: Those things are just...
0: Yeah, they never work.
3: Yeah. I want to choose a place to showcase what old Changsha is.
0: It's the Ningzhengji.
1: This is...
3: I think it's probably what it's like back in 1960s.
1: Oh, yeah.
0: Yeah. Well, are you guys ready to get married then today?
1: Wait, so who's marrying who then?
0: Let's live it to the...
3: Exactly.
1: Just taking this off. We do!
0: Yay! Does this place even end ever?
1: Yeah, it's like a vertical labyrinth, isn't it?
3: Every day there are like 20,000 people waiting to be here.
0: Oh my god. Insane.
3: But how to quantify this reasonably? We need data to support, you know, better design, the way to guide the people when they're all the shops, so that each shop would get a chance to be visited. Help the city to better manage the people as well, better run this kind of space. Actually, there is a better way.
1: So you do security for the subway?
3: Yeah, this is actually where our techniques are applied.
1: Oh, okay.
3: You don't have to tell by yourself whether there is dangerous object or not, but it automatically show you. This is water, and this is alcohol. Oh, there is something around the
1: corner. Oh,
3: okay. Yeah, we just found a zip hole.
1: Oh, a zip hole.
0: Oh, a zip hole. Oh.
3: Yeah, we saved nearly 2 million people from stealing.
1: Oh,
3: wow. Across China.
0: Yeah, so here at the center, where all the data are gathered and analyzed.
1: Never thought I'd see the inside of a subway security station without doing anything wrong.
3: Every year, with the help of techniques, we capture more than 200 dead guys simply in the tube station here in China.
0: Wow.
3: Yeah.
1: Like fully automated? There's no one sitting here to...
3: Yeah, it's fully automated. So you didn't see any chairs here because we don't need people sitting here.
0: Wow, okay.
1: The movies have it wrong though, because there's always like one bored security guard like sitting on a couch and be like, oh, I'm bored. And then like Ocean's 11 comes in.
0: Whether or not AI is either the best invention that could have happened to us, or it could potentially also be the worst thing that could happen to us.
1: Well,
0: you know?
1: It's a turning point, isn't it?
0: Yeah, absolutely, absolutely.
1: So I totally agree. Also, like with big data, because it's new, it sounds so scary. But at the end of the day, it's just a tool.
0: Yeah.
1: And if you have people like her who are helping to, you know, regulate the industry and also using the tool in the correct way, then, you know, what have we got to worry about?
0: Exactly.
1: Can't make a meal without knives, right?
0: Very true.
1: I never thought I'd be excited to say visiting an industrial park.
4: But you're an Asian nerd.
1: Yeah, I am. But, 师傅，您对三一理解吗？
4: 啊，三一是我们这边的一张城市的名片。然后呢，它是世界500强。我觉得作为湖南人，中国人，我觉得非常是骄傲和自豪的。
1: Do you watch Avengers Endgame?
0: Yeah.
1: The Avengers HQ in the movie was actually filmed at Sanyi HQ in the US.
0: No way!
1: Massive, eh?
0: It is massive.
1: Like the trucks I used to play with as a kid.
0: Is that her? Okay.
5: Hey.
0: Hi.
5: Hi.
0: Hi.
5: Ethan.
3: Monica, nice to meet you. Welcome to our factory lab 18.
0: Thank you.
3: Let's have a seat.
0: Yeah, sure.
3: Please.
1: There's more trucks inside, hey?
3: Yeah.
1: So, is this a showroom?
3: Actually, it's a real factory. And those robots you will see is take care of the welding and cutting for the spare parts of our concrete contract. And you will see here as a big box.
0: Yeah.
3: When there is a steel plant in, after 40 minutes, there is a full concrete contract
1: out.
3: Wow.
1: That's less than the time it takes to eat lunch.
0: Yeah.
3: Yes, exactly. Actually, I have something for you. It's a black cat.
0: Black cat?
1: What's that?
3: Yeah. What's that? A secret.
1: Okay.
3: But first, could you hold it up? Wow.
1: Come on, girl, oh, use those muscles.
0: I need to see that my gym sessions pay off.
3: This is the black tag I've told you.
0: Oh!
1: I'm so jelly of you right now.
0: I feel like Wonder Woman.
3: Four.
0: I feel like a robot, you know?
3: Are you dancing?
0: Like a robot?
3: Cool.
0: Thank you very much. All right, see you later. Bye.
3: Oh wow! How do you feel?
0: It definitely does give you a support.
3: This black cap is to protect our workers against the injuries and reduce the risk.
0: Okay.
3: So let's go.
0: That was a
3: for the
0: surprise.
3: Next destination.
0: Okay.
3: For this time, I want to show you this machine.
0: What does it do?
3: Have a guess.
1: Crane.
3: A crane are crazy.
1: What else is it going to be?
3: This is fire truck.
0: Fire truck?
3: Yes.
1: How powerful.
3: I will ask my colleague to do this for you.
0: That's definitely a fire truck.
1: Yeah,
0: right?
1: Yeah, it works out. Yeah.
0: Oh my gosh.
3: Robot fire truck. Small body with big power. You want to try?
1: Sure. Oh
3: I will give it to you.
1: Oh
3: with
1: a
3: bag, okay?
1: My inner geek is coming out. Oh my god.
3: You're a very good operator.
1: I played games all my life. I'm
3: like an engineer.
1: Make it move.
3: Whoa! You see? Whoa.
1: So this can go into the fire itself.
3: Yeah. And control it, all fire.
1: This revolutionizes everything. Firefighting has always been thought to be a very dangerous profession.
3: Yeah.
1: But now you can just safely control it from outside of the blaze. This is the future of firefighting.
3: How do you feel today as a tourist in Sanya?
0: It was definitely a very memorable experience, I shall say. Yeah.
1: Good workout.
0: Yeah, definitely. We got our workout in. I might sound very cliche here, but I do have to say, honestly, you don't really assume that a woman would do a heavy machinery job or work in this industry.
3: First, Sanya is a kind of international company, so it's more open and accept women to work here. And the world is changing.
0: Yeah.
3: Before, people think that education is only for boys and in old China. But now, we accept the equal education.
0: Yeah.
3: That's the education changed.
0: In Western countries, you know, when you hear about something is being made in China.
3: Oh, interesting question.
0: Well, somebody got to do it, right?
1: You know, maybe even just like 10, 20 years ago, made in China, as you said, is still something that was inferior.
0: Yeah.
1: But it's really

0: really just taken, you know, less than two decades for China to already level the playing field.
1: When they come to China to see the Chinese factory, to see what we have done in the recent years, seems their mind are changing, especially when they come here.
0: But what happens to, like, the old

0: I remember our chairman once said that in his mind, in the future's factory, there are thousands of the rebels are working,、mm. but there is one man is...
1: A woman.
0: Maybe women take care of the whole rebels, like the leader of the rebels, like this. Oh my gosh, but look at the view.
2: Oh my god, it is amazing.
3: So, what do you think of Changsha?
4: I don't know, I feel like the city、really combines old versus new in such a charming way.I really dig the personalities that we got to meet.、
3: Mm, yeah, exactly.
4: Because they really represent like, the spirit of the city, I、yeah. feel like.
3: Yeah, exactly.
4: Yeah. What about you?
3: You know, a lot of people said Changsha was romantic, and I never understood why.
4: I never understood
3: But I think you made a really good point, because there is something quite romantic about how these people are forging sort of new lives,、mm. and they have that sort of unwavering conviction that really is like, just very Changsha.
4: Yeah, well put.Well said.
3: It's all about change.
4: It is. It is.
3: Look at this skyline, man. It's just absolutely amazing.
4: Only in Changsha, I guess.
3: Yeah.

images may appear to be identical, but looks can be deceiving. The difference is not always obvious. It has to be discovered. There are always different sides to a story. We put the focus on the details. To see more, to understand better. CGTN. See the difference.

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1: Hello, I'm Jeff Moody. Welcome to the programme. Our top stories. Iran and the US point fingers over ceasefire breaches as the two exchange more strikes. A baby and an 11-year-old boy rescued 4 days after Venezuela's twin earthquakes as search for survivors goes on. Record-breaking temperatures continue in Europe as France reports 1,000 excess deaths and the heat wave heads east. Plus... DR Congo reaches the World Cup knockout phase, the ninth African team to qualify. Iran and the US have traded strikes in the biggest escalation of hostilities since a fragile ceasefire was signed a fortnight ago. The US released this video, claiming to be hits on Iranian military targets, while Tehran has claimed responsibility for striking US bases in Kuwait and Bahrain. Iran's Revolutionary Guard has warned it will respond more forcefully to any further attacks, whilst keeping an iron grip on the critical Strait of Hormuz.
2: Any interference in this matter, any attempt to establish new or separate arrangements from those currently being carried out by the Islamic Republic of Iran, will only lead to further complications, delay the reopening of the Strait of Hormuz, and increase the level of tension, just as over the past 2 nights we witnessed incidents in the Strait of Hormuz that led to an increase in tension and confrontation.
1: Our correspondent Ehsan Kavani is in the Iranian city.

0: city of Yazd.
1: Iran has issued a strong response to the latest U.S. strikes, with the foreign ministry condemning the American air raids on its southern coastal facilities. In an official statement, the ministry called the attacks savage and a clear violation of both the United Nations Charter and also the June 18, 2026 Memorandum of Understanding that ended the imposed war. Tehran says the U.S. places minimal value on its commitments and that breaching pledges is inherent to its nature. Iran says creating parallel arrangements for the Strait of Hormuz will heighten tensions, stressing that under the Islamabad Memorandum, Iran is the only party responsible for safe transit of vessels through the Strait. Meanwhile, the Islamic Revolution Guard Corps Navy Command warned that American firing towards the Sirte region south of Iran does not resolve the reality of Iran's dominance over the strategic waterway, though Iran's own firing serves as a reminder to remaining vessels of the correct passage. The IRGC further cautions the U.S. bases in the region will experience, quote, hell in these days, and that any continued aggression will expand the scope of Iran's retaliation. We can see that Tehran is determined to maintain its firm grip on the Strait of Hormuz amid the escalating hostilities. The recent tension during the past 3 days have once again weakened Iran's national currency value against U.S. dollar, as we saw between 5% to 8% decline in real value since Thursday.
0: Well, our correspondent Alistair D'Souza has the latest now from Washington.
2: Yeah, Trump is once again threatening to annihilate Iran. Since signing the interim deal, Trump has said that he could resume military action on Iran, but this is his really most blistering response since then. On a social media post, Trump warning Iran that there may come a point when the U.S. will no longer stay reasonable, he says, and will be forced to complete the job, referring to the U.S. bombings on Iran. He says, quote, if that happens, Iran will no longer exist. Now, in April this year, you might remember that Trump made a similar threat to Iran, saying a whole civilization will die tonight. Meanwhile, we have J.D. Vance, the vice president of the United States, a key player behind the interim deal. He continues to sing the praises of the agreement, this coming amid those latest round of strikes. Vance said that if, quote, we make the final deal, then great. If we don't make the final deal, their nuclear program is still destroyed. They're still much weaker as a country. America wins either ways.
0: Alistair, is this effectively now a ceasefire in name only?
2: Yeah, it may seem like that, but it's still early to think of the ceasefire as, say, completely useless, because experts on conflicts, for example, say that the fact that we see these ceasefire violations doesn't mean it's the end of the truce, not just these with these U.S.-Iran strikes, but going from history where ceasefires are frequently flouted without escalating into, say, a bigger war. Now, The Economist magazine, for example, points to data which shows that a ceasefire reduces fighting, but none really see the complete halt in violence. Even when, if you remember, in April, we had the ceasefire between Iran and the U.S. When that was announced, it got off to a violent start. So observers really saying a ceasefire really creates a sort of threshold of tolerance below which we see these kind of attacks, these tit-for-tat attacks that we've been seeing. The problem with that threshold really is if it's breached, and what exactly is that threshold? It's up for interpretation, right? Iran could see it one way, the U.S. could see it another, and that's when the problems arise, because if they don't see eye to eye on what that threshold means, that's when things could turn really bad. So really, for now, it's wait and watch to see if things really go up in flames in the next few days.
0: Israeli airstrikes have continued in Lebanon after the two countries signed a framework aimed at lasting peace. The IDF says the attack on the southern town of Nabatea al-Foka killed members of Hezbollah armed with rocket-propelled grenades. Israel's military also claims it dismantled a rocket launcher. 14 people have been killed in a helicopter crash in Saudi Arabia. The aircraft, belonging to state oil giant Aramco, came down in Ras Tanura on the coastline west of the Strait of Hormuz. Aramco resumed oil transfers at the terminal on Friday after a four-month suspension caused by the war. An investigation has been launched. Rescuers in Venezuela are racing against time to find more earthquake survivors as the critical survival window draws to a close. A baby and an 11-year-old boy are two that have been pulled alive from the rubble 4 days after the twin quakes struck. The confirmed death toll has now surpassed 1,400, with more than 60,000 people still unaccounted for. Authorities in Caracas say more than 1,600 foreign rescue workers have arrived, with additional teams on the way. Well, the Associated Press reporter Maria Alicia Sosa is in Caracas.
3: Today could be one of the hardest days after the earthquakes, as professional rescuers are starting to rule out some buildings because after looking, and they have concluded with their technology and rescue dogs that there are no survivors. On the other hand, we see some relatives getting some SMS messages and WhatsApp messages from their loved ones below the rubble. But this doesn't mean they are alive, because right after the earthquakes, the telephone service, cell phone services went completely down, and now they're starting to come back again. So those could be old messages. So it's a really horrible tragedy, a massive tragedy here. As you mentioned, we see 1,600 international rescuers from all over the world trying desperately against time to find some survivors. And we are seeing some miracle images like those you mentioned before.
0: As you say there, thousands of foreign rescue workers now arriving. The international community is rallying, isn't it?
3: They are. Remember, this country, 8 million Venezuelans had to flee their country in the past years. They're all rallying over the world trying to get some donations. Actually, I visited some hospitals and some centers for the displaced, and they are surviving thanks to donations. So regular people, normal people that haven't been affected by this tragedy directly, they are trying to get things to give to those that are in most need. So it's truly a international rally for Venezuela.
0: It's been a tough semester in the Democratic Republic of Congo as students sat their final exams under the shadow of Ebola. Students and teachers relied on strict health measures to ensure they could stay in the classroom. Carolyn B has this report.
4: In Bunia, students arrived for their four-day national examinations, greeted by hand-washing stations, temperature screening and strict health protocols, a practice far from normal, one aimed at preventing the spread of Ebola.
5: We wash our hands when we arrive. Everyone carries hand sanitizer and we're seated apart from each other in the exam room.
4: Despite the precautions, many students admitted they were anxious about gathering in large numbers. But for those like Nyota Mukili, completing secondary school was a risk worth taking.
5: I was afraid because you hear about people dying. Every day when I wake up, I hear news of someone's death, and gathering in such large crowds scared me. But I followed the preventive measures and stayed focused on finishing my exams.
4: School officials say health monitoring remained in place throughout the examinations. Any student showing possible symptoms was immediately separated and referred for further assessment.
6: One child had been looking after an ill mother showing Ebola symptoms, so we isolated him. Another developed a 38-degree fever inside. It was traumatic, but we managed the situation calmly.
4: Even with the safety measures, education officials say fear of the virus kept some learners away. However, absenteeism during the state examinations remained relatively low.
7: Some parents did not want their children

0: Children in gatherings for fear of the virus and kept them home. But for the state exam, the dropout rate is low. Only about 5% of candidates missed the state examinations, which is encouraging.
1: For thousands of students in Ituri, completing the exams was more than an academic milestone. It was a demonstration of resilience in the face of a deadly disease that authorities say is spreading faster than response efforts can keep up. Those who pass will now qualify for admission to university next year. Caroline B, CGTN.
2: 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Still ahead, we get the latest on the record-breaking temperatures in Europe as France reports 1,000 excess deaths and the heat wave heads east.

0: Everything is a business story.
1: Hello, welcome back. A reminder of our top stories this hour. Iran and the US point fingers over ceasefire breaches as the two exchange more strikes. A baby and an 11-year-old boy are rescued 4 days after Venezuela's twin earthquakes as the search for survivors continues. Millions of people in Europe are still facing extreme temperatures as the record-breaking heat wave moves east across the continent. French health officials say there have been 1,000 more deaths than usual, warning that figure will rise further. Many of the extra fatalities are said to be among those aged 65 and older, with an increase in the number of people dying at home. An estimated 191 million people are now experiencing blistering conditions, with the heat particularly intense in Germany, the Czech Republic, Hungary and Poland. Well, our correspondent Peter Oliver is in the German town of Templin, 80 kilometres north of Berlin.
2: It has been another exceptionally hot day in Berlin and here just in the outskirts around the German capital. Temperatures on my thermometer anyway coming up to and pushing over that 40 centigrade mark. 40 degrees centigrade that we've seen here, we've experienced on our vehicle as we've been coming here. Incredibly hot, as I said. Those red weather warnings here in Germany have been in place for a few days now. They're expected to run through until the morning, with the advice being to stay out of the sun where possible, to make sure that you stay in shade where you can, wear a hat, that you take on lots of water and you avoid strenuous activities. You might be able to see there's not all that many people splashing around behind me on the beautiful lake here in Templin. A lot of people remaining somewhat indoors, if you could put it that way, or at least under some form of shade. Not a lot of people out and about, as those like myself who've fled the city of Berlin to get away from the searing heat there have come out to the lakes and the forests around the German capital in order to get some sort of respite. But it has caused huge problems, the soaring temperatures here. In fact, we've had a provisional record temperature recorded ever in Germany of 41.5 degrees centigrade. That's still yet to be officially confirmed. The wind picking up now, as you can see as well. It's really caused a lot of problems, particularly with transportation. Highways are jammed as trains haven't been running. Also, power supplies have been disrupted and public services in general. Bear a thought for those trying to repair Germany's creaking infrastructure at the moment, as highway crews up and down the Autobahn are supposed to be working in these temperatures, many of them having to be pulled off the job. It has had a huge impact. Of course, people expected to go back to work tomorrow. The temperature's still going to be really quite high.
1: And the worst is definitely over in Europe, at least in part of Europe, Peter, but not everywhere. It's now heading east, isn't it?
2: Yes.

0: Well, we're looking at the best part of 8 days that this has had Western Europe in its grip. It is moving eastwards, so countries like Poland, Czech Republic, Romania, into the Balkans as well. Slovakia has also been mentioned to be on high alert for Monday. The reason that these high alerts are being put out is because the records have been falling. I mentioned that provisional record that's just been announced in Germany of 41.5 degrees centigrade, a national record also in the Czech Republic of 40.6 degrees has been confirmed on Saturday, Sunday. Also Denmark confirming a highest ever temperature there of 36.6 degrees centigrade. It is going to be moving eastwards, as I said, but if you were hoping for a respite, well, there is reports that another warm weather front is moving in as well, and that could be the next phase for Europe as this first heat wave or first major heat wave of the year starts to make its way eastwards into that eastern part of Europe. It isn't going away. It's just going to move those new record-breaking temperatures perhaps a bit further along the continent of Europe.
1: Officials in France say 11 people have died after a plane carrying skydivers crashed into the northeastern town of Tomblaine. The pilot, 5 students and 5 instructors were all killed in the incident near the runway of the Nancy-Essy aerodrome, close to homes and a shopping centre. The cause of the crash is not yet known. Argentina's cabinet chief, Manuel Adorni, has resigned following corruption allegations. There have been investigations into his spending in recent years after accusations it did not match his income. Adorni, who is a close ally of the country's president, says he built his wealth before entering government and he leaves with a clear conscience. China National Building Material Group has commissioned the country's first large-scale production facility for high-end carbon fibre. The plant can produce T1100 grade, one of the world's highest performance fibres, which China previously needed to import. Carbon fibre is critical for the aviation and aerospace industries, as well as the manufacturing of wind turbine blades, electric vehicles, drones and sporting equipment. The Serbian president, Aleksandar Vučić, says he will resign within weeks. Vučić said he would help his ruling Serbian Progressive Party prepare for a presidential election and an early parliamentary vote, both originally scheduled for 2027. His announcement follows months of anti-corruption protests sparked by the collapse of a railway station in late 2024. Well, for more on that, our reporter Michael Voss joins me in the studio. Hello to you, Michael. Mm. So is this the end for Vučić?
2: Well, Vučić has dominated Serbian politics for more than a decade. First as prime minister, then 2 runs as president. For the past 18 months, he's faced massive anti-corruption demonstrations. There have been regular violent clashes between the police and the student-led demonstrators who've been calling for fresh elections. Now, there's no word yet on when he will resign and when the new parliamentary and presidential elections will take place. They were meant to be held at the latest before the end of next year. Now, Vučić is a populist right-wing president whose party-led coalition holds 156 of the 250 seats in Serbia's parliament. Now, critics call him an authoritarian leader. His supporters point to the country's economic growth and also to his sort of balanced, pragmatic foreign policies. Serbia is a candidate to become a member of the European Union. At the same time, it's also maintained very close relations with Russia. Now, the presidency is mainly ceremonial, but Vučić has maintained power in Serbia because he is the leader of the country's largest political party, the Serbian Progressive Party, the SNS.
1: Well, after 2 terms, he can't stand again as president.
2: No, he can't stand again as president, but he has indicated in the past that he might want to return once again as prime minister. Now, the opposition have, and the students have said they intend to fight these elections, but the opposition does remain divided, and for the moment, no clear leader has emerged.
1: Michael Voss, thank you very much for that.

0: Now to the World Cup, where fans of DR Congo have been celebrating.
1: Timo! Timo! Timo! Shikar! It was incredible!
0: They beat Uzbekistan 3-1 to qualify for the knockout stage, where they'll face England. It's their first tournament appearance in over half a century and comes as the country deals with an Ebola outbreak. DRC superfan Michel Mbola Dinga missed the match after he was denied a US visa. Famous for standing still throughout, he was at the previous game in Mexico. DRC officials say they're trying to secure a visa for the knockout game in Atlanta. But we're now halfway through the tournament and the round of 32 is decided. There are 16 games with notable ties, including Brazil v Japan, Netherlands v Morocco, and Mexico v Ecuador. Co-hosts USA play Bosnia, Spain face Austria, and current champions, the mighty Argentina, play Cape Verde, the smallest nation ever to reach the knockout phase. 9 African teams have qualified from their groups. Well, Tom Basin is an assistant professor in sport management at Coventry University in the UK.
2: I think on the pitch, the best thing is it's been great. There's been kind of something for everyone. There's been some great stories with the unfancy teams. You know, we've had South Africa reaching the knockouts for the first time, Cape Verde on debut, drawing with Spain and then qualifying for the last 32. And at the other end, you've got Lionel Messi sat as the leading scorer on 6 goals. And then just behind him, you've got some of the other big boys. You've got Mbappe and Haaland and Dembele and Vinny Jr. The big players have come out to play. That's been fantastic. Off the pitch, I think it's been interesting that 4 years ago in Qatar, the sports washing discussions were largely overtaken by the football once the tournament started. That hasn't happened here. You know, we're still talking about Iran and ticket pricing and the structure of a 48-team World Cup. The off-field noise has been there throughout and is continuing.
0: Now, this is the first men's World Cup featuring 48 teams, isn't it? Has that expanded format worked, do you think, or do you think it's diluted the quality of the competition?
2: I think there were two fears before the tournament started. The first was dilution, and I don't think that's happened. I think we need to remember that the difference between, say, the 30th-ranked team and the 40th-ranked team isn't huge, especially if they're playing against someone like Argentina or Spain. And what we've seen is the teams that have disappointed, the likes of Tunisia or Uruguay or South Korea, these are teams that regularly qualify for a 32-team World Cup. So I don't think that dilution has happened. But what we have seen is that the fears about the structure of the group stage has been borne out. We've effectively had 72 group games to eliminate just 16 teams. We had Scotland, who played their final game on Wednesday, and they were eliminated yesterday. That's a nightmare for any Scottish fans out in America trying to plan their journey home or whether they're going to the next game. So I think that the dilution hasn't, but the issues with the structure of the group stage, I think that's certainly been an issue.
0: Of course, African teams have enjoyed one of their strongest World Cups yet, haven't they? A record number reaching the knockout stages. What do you make of this?
2: Yeah, having 9 African teams through to the knockout stage is fantastic. And I think what we're seeing is that the football's a global game now. So we're seeing that African players are playing with and against the best players in the world for their domestic clubs. The DR Congo team that drew with Portugal had, I think, 5 players who played in the Premier League. We have Morocco, who are a legitimately good side. They have players playing for the top clubs in Europe. But we also need to remember that part of this is because of the expansion of the World Cup. More places than ever for African teams means that they've had more opportunities than previous to progress.
0: And of course, Iran's participation has generated controversy, hasn't it, because of political tensions. How much do you think that's overshadowed the game itself?
2: I think for Iran, it's obviously overshadowed it an awful lot. And we look at what the Iran team have had to go through. They've had to relocate their base. They've had restrictions on when they can enter the US. They've had support staff denied visas. Amazingly, the team, they went unbeaten, unfortunately still went out. And I'm sure that Iran will feel that the disruption has cost them on the pitch. I suspect that now they're out, there'll be less attention on this. This will move from a sports story to back to being a geopolitical story. But I also think it's going to be one that we speak about over the years. It's pretty much unprecedented for a host to be at war with a competing nation. And so I think this is going to be something that isn't forgotten quickly.
0: And a quick look at the main headlines again. Iran and the US point fingers over ceasefire breaches as the two exchange more strikes. A baby and an 11-year-old boy are rescued 4 days after Venezuela's twin earthquakes as the search for survivors goes on. And record-breaking temperatures continue in Europe as France reports 1,000 excess deaths and the heat wave heads east. And that's the world today. Thank you for watching. Coming up next is Razor. But for now, from all the team here in London, bye-bye.

0: When people think of Iceland, they often think of treeless land.
1: You know, there is a, well, classic joke in Iceland about the Icelandic forest. And it goes like this. What do you do if you get lost in an Icelandic forest?
0: I don't know. What do you do?
1: You just stand up.
2: The stark and austere landscape of Iceland is iconic. Punctuated by vast glaciers and volcanoes, one of the most noticeable traits of Iceland is its lack of trees. But Iceland's landscape is changing to bring back forests to this treeless land.
1: Now we go off the paved road.
0: Oh, great, okay.
1: Whoops!
0: No. The Icelandic speed bump.
2: Professor Samson Harrison is a forestry expert with Iceland's Land and Forest Service and is working on a hugely ambitious project.
1: So natural forest in Iceland was down to 1% of the landmass in approximately 1900. We are now up to 1.5%. So we are protecting the remains of the forest, and in many places we are planting new forest.
2: Here in South Iceland, in the area surrounding Hekla volcano, they're reforesting an area the size of 140,000 football pitches.
0: So, Samson, why have we stopped here?
3: Well, we can see

0: some remnants of the birch forest here. We can see how the forest degrades. And one way for the birds to, you know, grow back from the old roots is sending up shoots. But if you graze, the sheep eats the new shoots and then the tree dies.
1: So the sheep are one of the big issues here?
0: Yeah.
2: Iceland has a long tradition with sheep farming. In centuries gone past, these animals were a lifeline for food and clothing. But years of grazing by thousands of these animals destroyed thousands of trees, leaving the land and soil vulnerable. Hrefna Jensdottir is another of the reforesting team.
3: Here we can see some birch.
1: Oh, wow. Small.
0: Some seedlings, yeah. Actually, it
3: here
0: could
3: as well.
0: Be 10, 20 years old.
1: Wow.
0: But it's constantly bitten by the sheep.
1: Oh, I see.
0: So they don't get the chance to grow up.
1: And presumably it never will unless the sheep stop grazing here.
0: Yeah, yeah.
2: Before the arrival of settlers in the 9th century, this whole area was largely covered in birch woodlands and plants, which, when Hekla did erupt, which she does a lot, the soil could stabilise despite ashfall and even glacial floods.
1: This is absolutely beautiful.
0: Yeah, of course it is in a way. Landscapes like this has been romanticised, but you can also see the ugliness of the destruction. So this land used to be green fields, farmland, but now you can see the erosion in the hills. This used to be a field here that has been eroded. You
1: yeah.
0: can see the trees that are dying. And of course, lava, the most horrible thing to get if you're a farmer and you get lava over your green fields. That's horrible.
2: It's an area that has endured centuries of damage. And by the 19th century, vast areas of Iceland have become barren deserts, and volcanic sandstorms force many to abandon homes and even farms.
3: All of this area used to be very fertile and with a lot of farming and a lot of farms, but erosion took away all that fertile land.
1: What is it? What happens when soil erosion occurs?
3: Because we live in a volcanic island, so that we have a lot of volcanic eruptions, and with that comes a lot of ash and sand. But then we also have a lot of wind, so the wind takes the sand and brings it over a good area, and then it takes all the goodness goes away, the wind and the sand, so it's a kind of sandstorm just like carves all the good land away,
0: and then it blows just away,
3: blows away. Yes,
1: so even good fertile land just becomes degraded.
3: Yes, it does.
2: Without meaning to, we sometimes make the conditions we film in look better than they were. To better understand how the combination of wind and sand can scour the soil, here's a look at the conditions we were actually filming in. This striking strip of vegetation that survived a sandstorm in 1882 underlines the terrible power of that combination of wind and volcanic sand and ash.
1: So what's happening here? Because we've got all these amazing trees, but actually just next to it is some very rocky land.
3: All of this area, this lava field over here and on the other side, used to look like this, very fertile with a lot of trees. But in 1882, there were sandstorm for 3 weeks. All of the soil that was here just got blown away. And this part where we are standing got sheltered by the mountain. It's this over there.
1: So this area got saved?
3: Yes.
0: Just a narrow strip.
3: Just a narrow strip, yes.
1: Wow. So how was the storm able to destroy so much of the forest here?
3: There was very harsh conditions here in Iceland in the 19th century. It was very cold. We call it the Little Ice Age. So people had to, fire wood to heat up their farms. People were cutting down a lot of trees at that time. And then you only have the vegetation here. And when there's big storms for 3 weeks, then the grasses just all went away. And if the trees had still been here, there would have probably been some damage, but it would have been much less because it gives shelter to,
4: of course,
3: a lot of the area.
1: Yeah. And desertification, the process of areas turning to deserts, it's a big problem for Iceland.
3: Yes, and it's very difficult to go over the area, and so it's very difficult to put fertilizer there so the vegetation can come back.
2: But here they're not just battling land degradation, but an impending eruption from Iceland's most famous volcano. Mount Hekla has erupted more often than any other volcano in Iceland. Some historic eruptions were so powerful and violent that the volcanic ash reached mainland Europe. Sheltered from the weather in the slopes of Hekla, this is a remnant birch forest. In a protected area, it survived and now represents this goal of restoring Iceland's forest with high biodiversity and soil enriched by volcanic activity.
1: It's lovely. I can really hear the wind in the trees here, which is obviously unusual in this part of Iceland, isn't it, to have this much tree cover?
0: Yeah, wind in the trees is kind of rare, but yeah, this is nice.
3: Should we go?
0: Yeah. Here we can see some young trees growing up. Maybe a little bit further there. Look at the soil here. Obviously, there's a lot of sand and ash in it.
1: It does have a sort of a gritty texture. Is that the ash?
0: Yeah, but actually, but a lot of organic material here too.
1: And this is good. This is good soil, or this is not always good soil?
0: Well, if it's stable and the vegetation gets hold and the tree starts to grow, it's quite good. But it's sensitive, of course, to erosion if the wind gets hold in it.
1: Yeah. So it's still at risk then of soil erosion?
0: Yeah.
2: As part of Iceland's commitments to restoring the forests, they accepted the Bonn Challenge, an initiative that unites nations to restore landscapes and reverse the effects of land degradation. To do that, they need to plant a lot of trees. And I mean a lot.
5: Hey, guys.
1: Hi. Hi, Gabriel. Nice to meet
5: you. Will, nice to meet you.
1: Nice to meet you. What have we got here today?
5: Some birch.
1: Some little baby trees?
5: Yeah.
1: How many are in there?
5: There's 67 in each tray.
1: Wow.
5: Yeah.
1: And you're going to plant every single one individually?
5: Yeah.
1: That's amazing.
5: Yeah.
1: How long would all of this take you?
5: Just for me or for the whole crew?
1: The whole crew.
5: Oh, half an hour.
1: Wow,
5: yeah.
1: That's pretty speedy.
5: Yeah.
1: That's amazing. And when you're planting them, what do you need to do?
5: It's not really the grass that we're looking for here, but if there was here, go there. And then you slide the plug in straight like this.
1: Yeah.
5: Yeah, and then close the hole. But we can, I can show it better over there with better ground.
1: Yeah, let's go. Let's do that. Where do I sit?
5: Here.
1: Here? Okay.
5: You good?
1: Yeah, I'm good.
2: Will was kind enough to stop and bring the camera crew along for a very bumpy ride to the plant site.
5: It's a bit crazy in here, eh? Nice, we made it.
1: Yay, well done. That was amazing.
5: Yeah.
1: Good job. Okay, so just getting them ready for planting.
5: Yeah.
1: Yeah.
5: Maybe you want to plant the tree.
1: I'd love
5: actually.
1: To, yeah.
5: Let's
1: yeah,
5: find let's where he hasn't been. Yeah.
1: So what are you looking for when it comes to where you're going to plant?
5: This is lime grass.
1: Yeah,
5: and that's what we're trying. So,
1: okay.
5: Anywhere where you have any vegetation,
1: yeah,
5: you go in there, and then you slide it in. Some people will foot close, or you can just do it with your hands.
1: Yeah.
5: And then now you gotta put a little bit of fertilizer.
1: And what's this? This is fertilizer.
5: Yeah.
1: And that's because the soil needs the extra help.
5: Yeah, exactly. It'll help the roots to start.
2: Will and the team are experts. They can plant hundreds of trees in just one day.
1: Master can do this so speedily. Can I have a go? Can I plant one?
5: You want to take the?
1: Yeah, let's do the whole shebang.
5: Yeah, right. There you go.
4: I'm ready. Okay, so I want some vegetation there. So
5: yeah, here would be great.
4: So that, okay, so a little hole in. So a C cut like that.
6: Yeah.
4: Get one of those. Slide it in.
6: Yeah.
4: Like it.
6: That's it.
5: And I'll kick it. Yeah, there you go. I can put the fir-
4: Onto my first tree.
5: There you go.
4: Great. Brilliant.
5: Yeah, keep going.
4: You put me to work. What about here? No?
5: That would be the best spot.
4: Yeah, over here. So how many of you, these are you doing, Will?
5: About 6,000 in a day.
4: 6,000?
5: It depends, yeah. With the fertilizing, about 6,000. Yeah, you just go and go and go.
4: That's amazing.
5: Yeah.
4: You must feel really proud because you're doing something great for Iceland.
5: Yeah, yeah.
4: Brilliant. All right, well, let's keep going.
6: Yeah.
2: In part two, we'll explore what forestry experts have learned about planting trees in this barren land. You can see more of Razor on our YouTube channel. 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

0: Iceland is dreamlike for visitors. Mountains, volcanoes, glaciers, waterfalls, and even black sand beaches. But behind the beauty is an ecosystem that is still classed as one of the most degraded in Europe, having experienced one of the worst cases of deforestation in the world. But it's not just a case of planting any trees. It also matters which type of trees you plant and where. But how do you go about growing trees in a treeless land?
1: Most of these trees are, you know, planted after 1978 or so. And these are actually the oldest one, planted in 77.
2: This is your oldest tree?
1: These are the, well, the biggest trees.
2: The biggest ones.
1: Not the oldest one.
2: Okay.
1: But then in the past decade or two, I've been adding on, you know, more variety. Mm. But one of the main issues is to create a bit of a shelter for the more demanding species. Take, like, for example, this yellow cedar from Alaska. It didn't used to grow well here out in the open, but now it has the shelter. So it turns out a lot of things can grow in Iceland that you didn't think.
0: Dr. Alastair Sigurdsson is a forest geneticist with the Icelandic Forest Service. This is his summer cabin, where he's created, amongst barren deserts, his very own experimental Icelandic forest.
2: What were the first trees you planted?
1: This is Sitka spruce. It was one of them. The native downy birch and lodgepole pine, this one here. These are the ones that can do well out in the open. The others can come in after, once you have a little more better microclimate and better shelter. But the only native tree species that we have in Iceland that forms native natural woodlands is actually this downy birch. In this location, we're very close to the open Atlantic Ocean, you know. We get quite a bit of salt spray here during the winter. And even the native birch doesn't do very well here because of this wind and salt exposure, unless it's getting shelter from something like this. The Sitka spruce was extremely salt tolerant. And it gives the shelter, and then even the native birch will do better than otherwise.
2: That's one of the challenges, isn't it, for Iceland, the extreme weather conditions you have here?
1: It's just a question of using the right species as pioneers in the start. And then you can add on, and you know, you have hundreds of different tree species here. And you know, nowadays I'm fooling around with oaks and beeches and ashes and everything from all over the world. It's growing here because you have those conditions that are proper for the more demanding, heat-demanding species.
0: Forests are a vital habitat. Worldwide, 85% of species are forest-dependent. That's not always been the case in Iceland, but recently, because of increasing tree cover, new species of birds are arriving.
2: What's that bird I can hear?
1: That's the blackbird, the same as you have in the rest of Europe. But we only had it in Iceland for 20, 30 years. It came in by itself and started to live in the trees, wake us up at 5 a.m. during the spring and summer. The woodcock, for example, didn't used to exist here, but it's now nesting in Iceland every year. The birds themselves are a bit of an index of biodiversity, and we notice that here. They're increasing in numbers and have very much to do with the increase in forest that we have. Mm. Okay, this is a good
2: spot. This is nice, this is beautiful.
1: Yeah.
0: One of the most successful methods has been the iconic purple flower, the lupin. But as a non-native species, it's become a source of contention.
1: Icelandic volcanic soil is like any other volcanic soil. It's rich in all minerals except for one. And that's nitrogen.
2: Right.
1: Because we don't have any nitrogen-fixing species in our flora, so the lupin was brought in to save it to enrich the soil for the trees.
2: Okay.
1: But then it became one of those many topics that Icelanders like to argue about, you know, claiming that it's a non-native, alien, invasive species that's threatening all Icelandic ecosystems, but it has a purpose, it has a role, and so on.
0: For any tree to stand a chance in Iceland's extreme conditions, they need healthy soil. But as our climate changes, the soil may not be enough.
2: The trees that you grow here, they need to be able to cope with the extreme weather conditions. But there's something else looming, isn't there? The warming temperatures are an issue.
1: That's right. A tree growing in Iceland has to be able to, you know, succeed in the climate we have now. But when the climatologists are predicting a 5-degree increase in temperature in every month of the year by the end of the century, that is putting Iceland almost in the same climate as you now have in Western Ireland. So that's a big difference in climate from what it is now. Well, from what we know, some of these trees we already have will continue to grow even if it gets 5 degrees warmer. Others will not.
2: There's another issue that comes along with the warming temperatures, isn't there? Pests and disease.
1: The best thing, of course, is to just have very much genetic variation in the trees that we bring in or have or grow. Prepare in that way, because many of the pests and diseases can be very specific, but that's not always the case. The other thing is to have a wide variety of tree species growing. But then, of course, you are in conflict with a bit of the nature conservation thinking that you should only protect the tree species that are native here. But I'm thinking what to do if you want to have a viable forest ecosystem in 100 years.
0: In part three, we'll travel further into the land of fire and ice to see an area transformed into a beacon of rewilding. You can see more of Razor on our YouTube channel. 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
3: Whether it's about your education, the home you live in, or the items you buy, your money has a story to tell. Because every business story is a human story. Global Business.
4: We are driving over a river now.
2: This is a puddle in comparison to what we're going to do later. Wow, what a location. This is insane.
0: We're heading to Thorismork, an enchanting valley, otherworldly, with volcanoes, glaciers, and rivers. It's a hiker's paradise. Like much of Iceland, it's an area that by the 19th century had become all but bare of trees, and soil erosion was destroying the land. Early intervention in the 1920s

0: means this area is now a beacon of forestry success. I'm meeting the project's lead, Hrey Oskarsson.
1: Tell me about where we are.
2: We are in Þórsmörk. It's the forest of Thor. It's like from the mythology of the old one. On the other side of the valley, it's called Goðaland, like the land of the gods. So this has been like a sacred place for people through the centuries. People came here every year, brought the sheep in the spring and left them here for the summertime. And there were people always coming in. But in the end, you know, around 1900, they began to seed out. So these 200 hectares that were left, they are now close to 5,000 hectares.
1: Wow, that's incredible.
2: And the forests actually are creeping, or the woodlands are creeping upwards. And that's because it's getting a bit warmer. And it's very important to have these trees here because we are in the middle of volcanic zone. We have volcanoes here, Eyjafjallajökull, that erupted in 2010, stopped the flights all around the northern globe. And we have an even bigger volcano under the glacier out there. So we have had ash coming from these volcanoes for probably millions of years.
1: And they can survive, can they?
2: Yeah, the birch trees, they are adapted to this and they can survive.
0: It may be a huge success story, but there's always work to do. Volunteers come from all over the world every year to help maintain the forests and soil here. The first job today is taking cuttings of willow trees.
1: What are you digging up there, Samson?
3: Oh, it's clover.
1: Oh, clover. So this is one of the plants that will help the soil?
3: Yeah.
1: Oh, brilliant.
2: Many of them have three leaves, but we have some of them with four or five leaves down here.
1: I need to go looking,
2: in
1: do
2: an
1: I?
2: Alley. Yeah. He's going to look for them, for sure.
1: I'll let one of you lead the way.
0: Chas Garmans is originally from England, but now dedicates his time to Þórsmörk, running teams of volunteers.
4: So we're going to go up to one of the new trails, which is up on the hill here on the right.
1: Up here.
4: And it's maybe 4 or 5 years old. And close to it, there's an area which hasn't got vegetation and which is eroding quite badly.
1: Right, OK.
4: So the idea is to plant into it with the willow cuttings and see if we can stabilise it more.
1: And what will the willow cuttings do?
4: Hopefully, if we get the plants growing in there, it will hold the soil and it will start to, you know, spread out, and there will be other plants taking into the area, and then be less soil rushing down and less material. So this is the way here.
3: Okay, you can take cuttings.
1: I'll do one. Sideways like that. Like that. Not in enough. That good?
3: I'm putting a little bit of fertilizer to strengthen the vegetation, to hold the soil.
1: What role do the trees play when the ash comes down?
2: When we lose the forest that protects the soil and the ash begins to blow around, we get this wind erosion. And that's a problem because the soil is very important to store carbon. It sustains a lot of plant growth, and all this plant growth sustains the ecosystem here, all the insects, all the birds, mice, fox, yeah, whatever.
1: And so this soil here, is this healthy soil we're looking at?
2: Well, no. This is probably the lowest part of mm-hmm. the old soil. Most of it has been eroded. So if you dig down into this, you can see underneath that there are actually ash.
1: Oh, the black bits.
2: Yeah, the black bits in the soil. So you have like volcanic ash layers. If this is like the lowest part of the old soil, this might be thousands of years old.
1: Wow.
2: A few thousand years old. So when the soil was thicker, before it eroded, you probably had ash layers from different volcanoes from different time. The ash has both positive and negative effects, of course. And the positive effect is that you get all kinds of nutrients. Mm. Like in 2010, when you got the ash coming from the volcano, you could see the effect on the vegetation. Everything was like blooming afterwards. but when they ask for

0: trees back to Iceland. They're doing it not for today, but for tomorrow.
1: We have these extreme events in Iceland with volcanic eruptions and ash fall. It's important to get an ecosystem that has higher resilience than we have on the barren land. And if we have a proper forest cover on the land, we will not have as much problem with erosion in the future because of these volcanoes.
2: So when you look around, how does it make you feel seeing how amazing it looks today?
1: This is one of my favorite places in Iceland. I have actually a history in one of the people that gave this area to the Forest Service. That was my great grandfather. He lived on the next farm west from here, so it's a little bit personal family matter.
3: For most Icelanders, and especially, of course, the older generation, forests were kind of exotic. It's kind of a vision for many people to get back the forest.
2: You're really passionate about it. For all the things you could be doing, what is it about this?
3: Well, it gives me joy to plant trees, even though I won't be able to walk underneath them. You see, when I was a teenager, we had only small pockets of planted forests. And I remember looking at those pockets and wondering, is this possible in Iceland that this tree will grow? And now I've seen this happening and seen big changes. So I'm quite positive and optimistic.

0: Iran's IRGC warns of the U.S. of hell on its bases after the latest U.S. strikes. 1,400 Death toll from the double quakes in Venezuela surpasses 1,400 as local and international teams intensify rescue efforts. And South Africa takes on Canada tonight in the first 2026 FIFA World Cup knockout clash. Hello and welcome to Africa Live. As always, great to have you with us. I'm Richard Ntah, live in Nairobi. And for those of you joining us from across the continent and around the globe, we thank you for joining us. Let's begin with our top story, and we'll start with Iran. The country says it has launched drone and missile attacks on U.S. military sites in Bahrain and Kuwait in retaliation for U.S. airstrikes that hit the Islamic Republic. Tehran has also threatened a complete halt to negotiations in response to U.S. President Donald Trump's warning that Washington may be forced to militarily complete the job. Earlier, the U.S. Central Command launched strikes against multiple Iranian military targets, describing them as a direct response to Iran's attacks on commercial shipping. Meanwhile, Iranian Foreign Minister Abbas Araghchi met with his Iraqi counterpart in Baghdad. Araghchi emphasized that Iran will maintain sole control over the Strait of Hormuz for the next 30 days. Ehsan Kiabani has more from Yaz.
1: The Islamic Liberation Guards Corps, the IRGC, announced in a statement that it had conducted missile and drone attacks on U.S. bases in Bahrain and Kuwait. The statement said that the IRGC's naval and aerospace forces, in a joint operation around midnight Sunday, destroyed 8 U.S. military infrastructures at the Ali al-Salem base in Kuwait and the Fifth Fleet naval base in Salmon Port in Bahrain. The statements referencing the Islamabad agreement emphasize that traffic control arrangements in the Strait of Hormuz are under the jurisdiction of the Islamic Republic of Iran. And from now on, offending vessels will be dealt with.

0: more firmly than in the past. Iran's foreign minister Abbas Araghchi, who is currently visiting Iraq, says no country other than Iran bears any responsibility in this regard, and any attempt to adopt new arrangements or interference will only lead to further complications and delays in the reopening of the Strait of Hormuz.
1: The death toll from the 7.2, 7.5 magnitude earthquakes in Venezuela has surpassed 1,400, with over 3,200 people injured. There have also been 430 light to moderate aftershocks recorded since last Wednesday's double quakes. The South American country has been feverishly working on search and rescue operations as time threatens to run out for finding survivors. National Assembly President Jorge Rodriguez says over 7 million kilograms of food has been distributed in the affected areas, while 60% of the power supply in the hardest hit state of La Guaira has been restored. Let's get more of this from Stephen Gibbs, joining us live from Caracas. Stephen, welcome to the program. Thank you for joining us here on Africa Live. First and foremost, Stephen, concerns are now mounting for those who have not yet been rescued. What more can you tell us about the search and rescue efforts as of now? What do we know?
2: Well, I can tell you there is still hope. We have seen over the last few hours here in Caracas some quite incredible, frankly, rescue stories. These international teams that have come in, they've got specialized equipment, they've got total experts, and they've got 96 dogs. And it's the dogs that have been finding evidence of people, and then with heat scanners, they found the precise location. Just so many amazing stories of people being rescued. The US team found an infant baby. It was reunited with its mother. There was a Colombian team.
1: Well, we apologize for that breaking communication. We seem to have lost Stephen Gibbs. Hopefully we can reconnect with him a little later in the program. Meanwhile, let's move on to other stories making headline. Chinese state-owned enterprises have teamed up with local Chinese businesses to coordinate rescue efforts in Venezuela. Industrial cranes are now being used to clear debris from collapsed buildings and reach survivors trapped underneath. The Chinese embassy in Caracas reports that overseas Chinese associations and the local Chinese community have donated roughly 500 tons of supplies, including water, milk, rice, and meat products so far. So far as well, nearly 10,000 affected Venezuelan families have received assistance. To South Africa now, where thousands of Malawian migrants have been queuing at a temporary processing site in Durban, while hundreds of Zimbabweans have gathered outside their consulate in Cape Town seeking government-assisted repatriation amid rising xenophobic violence. This comes as fears grow over planned anti-immigrant demonstrations set for June the 30th, with some groups warning undocumented foreign nationals to leave the country by then. Several governments have organized repatriation efforts, though their capacity is being stretched by rising demand. Authorities in South Africa have urged restraint and warned against citizens taking immigration enforcement into their own hands.
3: And now we have got children. You can see we are sleeping outside waiting for buses and stuff. We just want to go home. Everyone just want to go home. We just feel that we have to go home. Of course, it's not easy to go home because we know even in Zimbabwe it's difficult. But we just have to go because we are scared. We just want to protect ourselves. We just want to be safe.
1: Well, revisiting one of our top stories now, the death toll from the 7.2 and 7.5 magnitude earthquakes in Venezuela has surpassed 1,400, with over 3,200 people injured. There have also been 430 light to moderate aftershocks recorded since last Wednesday's double quakes. The South American country has been feverishly working on search and rescue operations as time threatens to run out for finding survivors. We were earlier speaking to Stephen Gibbs. We've reconnected with Stephen. Stephen, thank you so much for standing by. Stephen, concerns, as we mentioned earlier, are now mounting for those who have not yet been rescued. What more can you tell us on the search and rescue efforts at hand? Stephen.

0: What is clear is that that search and rescue is completely worthwhile. I was saying, got some amazing stories coming out from these rescue operations. Dogs, specialized equipment. Every hour, almost, we're finding that people are being saved from under the rubble. So, you know, hope does remain. It is, unfortunately, though, becoming more and more difficult. Maybe another 24 hours, it becomes much more unlikely that people will still be alive under that rubble. The Swiss team here, they're made up of 80 people with 8 dogs. They have found, they said, several people that are clearly alive, but by the time they're reached, several of them unfortunately had passed away. So it really is a classic, unfortunately, race against time, but completely worthwhile. This airlift of people and equipment and dogs that's been happening here, you know, it's been proved to be a very, very good decision because dozens of lives are being saved.
1: Well, speaking of the lives being saved, Stephen, thousands have been injured and even more displaced. How much can you tell us about the assistance being given to them at this point and their needs at this point?
0: Of course, it's not just the people. Yes, I was saying that this is an additional problem, that it's not just the people that are under the rubble, it's the people that are outside already, so many of them injured. And this is a country that has struggled with its public health system for many years now. So what we're hearing is that the hospitals near the worst affected area completely full. They can't cope anymore. Some people are being brought here to the capital, which is 45 minutes away from this area. But we're also beginning to hear that maybe there are plans to set up field hospitals. That would seem to be a worthwhile decision because, you know, it's, as I say, the people that are out there, there's not just they've been under the rubble, they've then got to survive in the hours and days ahead. And I should add also, there is a public health risk because of those deceased bodies under the rubble and then the problems that that can cause. So all sorts of massive challenges for this country and for the people, the international teams that have come to help.
1: Stephen Gibbs, thank you so much for staying on top of that story for us. Stephen Gibbs in Caracas, thanks for that. Time now for a short break. We shall reset and return with more Africa Live. Stay with us.

0: Welcome back to Africa Live. Thanks for staying with us. A major breakthrough for organ transplantation has arrived in Africa. South Africa's Donald Gordon Medical Center, renowned for its transplant program, has become the first hospital on the continent to introduce a liver perfusion machine. The technology keeps donated livers beating outside the body, giving surgeons more time to assess, preserve, and transplant them. CGTN's Julie Shire reports.
1: Years after the world's first liver perfusion transplant, the technology has finally reached Africa. South Africa's Donald Gordon Medical Center has introduced the continent's first liver perfusion machine, which keeps a donated liver alive outside the body before transplant.
2: The traditional method of storing organs would be flushing them with preservative fluid and then packaging the organ in a very small cooler box surrounded by this fluid and surrounded by ice. With the new technology, we can warm the organ up to about 10 degrees, 13 degrees, while oxygenating the organ, thereby helping to resuscitate the organ outside of the body and to get the organ into a better shape before implanting it into the next recipient.
1: The machine can also revive organs in a poor state, allowing surgeons to assess their function before transplant, which also means less time in the hospital for patients.
2: We can actually take more marginal organs, put them onto the machine, resuscitate them,

0: and see, once we can test metabolically that they are working and fine, that we can then put them into a patient. Also, those patients who we've put onto, the livers have been onto the machine, we've got them in a better state, which translates into an easier and smoother post-operative course for the recipient of that liver.
1: Organ donors are rare in South Africa, and many patients die while on the waiting list. A reality Winston Batchees faced in 2018 after being diagnosed with liver disease. Fortunately for Winston, a wait expected to be several months was cut to just 3 days. But he believes the new technology can improve outcome even further.
2: I was wheeled into theatre at 6 o'clock at night. Now, if we had the liver perfusion machine, then the liver could have been on the machine, whatever amount of time it would have taken, the liver could have been refreshed. Its functions could have been picked up. They could have tested the viability of it more thoroughly.
1: Winston is one of more than 1,000 patients whose lives have been transformed by Donald Gordon's world-class liver transplant program.
2: It's allowed me to do a whole lot of things. First of all, I remained productive. I could work. So, I mean, I contributed to the economy. I work in government, so I was able to serve the country from that point of view. I was able to continue my participation in sport. But above all, I could continue to be a father, a husband.
1: The liver perfusion technology could not only expand the pool of transplantable organs, but also bring hope to critically ill patients, not just in South Africa, but across the continent. The biggest challenge remains increasing organ donor numbers, often hindered by cultural barriers and misconceptions. The numbers stand at fewer than one donor per million people in.
3: In Abidjan, many ride-hailing drivers using platforms such as Yango are choosing Chinese-made EVs, which they say offer long driving ranges, lower maintenance costs, and great comfort. However, the lack of charging stations and specialized repair centers continue to slow wider adoption.
4: In my opinion, Chinese electric vehicles are of excellent quality. They are fast, durable, and comfortable. The batteries have a long lifespan, and the air conditioning is excellent. My vehicle, for example, can travel around 400 kilometers on a single charge, which lasts me a week. Electric vehicles require no special maintenance, as there are no oil changes to perform. The only challenges are the lack of specialized repair shops and charging stations. This is why we are asking the Ivorian government to address the situation by increasing the number of charging points and repair shops.
3: Dealerships such as Huanyu Auto and distributors like Sino-Afric are expanding the availability of EVs designed for both private and commercial use. Electric SUVs and sedans are becoming increasingly common in showrooms across Abidjan as dealers seek to meet growing demand.
5: Our Chinese electric cars are well regarded in the market, though they face competition from fuel-powered vehicles such as the Jetour and Chang'an models. In my professional opinion, this is based on two factors. Firstly, on the deliveries we have made, and secondly, on the market rate. In my professional opinion, the government has the capacity to supply adequate equipment for these vehicles. Furthermore, they have the potential to enhance environmental relations and transform the entire landscape for electric cars.
3: The Ivorian government is supporting the country's transition to cleaner transport. Its goal is to have EVs make up to 10% of the public administration fleet by 2030, helping reduce fossil fuel consumption and greenhouse emissions.
6: We now have the fleet of more than 2,000 electric vehicles. Just 2 years ago, Côte d'Ivoire's electric vehicle fleet stood at around 400 units. Our aim is to install a minimum of 500 or 600 charging points, or even 1,000. Once our current project is implemented, it will enable the installation of 300 solar-powered charging points nationwide. Our target is to have 5,480 vehicles by 2035.
3: Analysts say the economic benefits are already clear, with the electricity costs falling to less than half for the 349-kilometer journey between Abidjan and Bouake. Some manufacturers have also begun

0: 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Sharon Baranga, CGTN.
1: Time now for our sports segment. 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In sports, the World Cup knockout stage kicks off tonight as South Africa look to make more history against co-host Canada.
2: How would you create your legend? On the fields. On the tracks. In the arenas of Africa. Were you born to be a player? Could this moment be yours? Sports Scene. 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
1: Welcome into Sport on Africa Live with me, Richard Ntah. We begin with the latest from the 2026 FIFA World Cup. Co-host Canada and South Africa kick off the knockout stage tonight in a historic round of 32 clash. Bafana Bafana are among a record 9 African teams to advance, highlighting the continent's impressive showing in the expanded 48-team tournament. After opening with a defeat to Mexico, South Africa bounced back with a draw against Czechia, before stunning the South Korea Republic to book their place in the last 32. They have been boosted by the return of midfielder Teboho Mokoena from suspension, while coach Hugo Bruce says reaching this stage is an achievement, but his side is determined to go even further.
3: I think we can say already now that the World Cup is a success for us. Everybody expected and hoped that we should be in the second round, and we are in the second round. And I think if we can show the same mentality and the same level that we played against South Korea, then I think we have a chance to win it.
1: Meanwhile, Canada will become the first host to play outside its borders at the same edition when they mark their first appearance in the knockouts. Canada's defeat to Switzerland saw them finish second in Group B, a result which means the Swiss will play their knockout game in Vancouver, while Canada will play in Los Angeles. Bayern Munich defender and Canada captain Alphonso Davies has not yet featured at the tournament due to a hamstring injury, but head coach Jesse Marsch says that he is fit for Sunday's clash.
4: We are very clear on the qualities that they have. We are very clear on you know, what to expect. And it's also a moment for us where we want to be at our best. And we talked a lot about, from a physical perspective, getting stronger as the tournament was going to go on. And now that we have Alphonso back and healthy and ready to perform, I think it's a big moment for the team and a big boost for the team.
1: So Africa will have a record 9 teams in the round of 32, underlining the continent's remarkable campaign. Last night, Algeria and the DR Congo were the latest to book their places, joining Cape Verde, Egypt, Ghana, Cote d'Ivoire, Morocco, Senegal, and South Africa. It's the strongest African representation ever at a World Cup, with all 9 nations now dreaming of extending their historic runs in the race for football's biggest prize. Well, for more on the World Cup, we're now joined by our reporter, Ethan Toshobia, live from Toronto. Ethan, welcome to the program. Thank you for joining us here on Africa Live. Ethan, we know the first match of the knockout stage tonight is in Los Angeles, with co-host Canada facing South Africa. But can you tell us what the mood is there in Toronto ahead of kickoff?
5: Richard, the mood is electric in Toronto and across Canada. I think most of the fans this morning at all train stations were leading to fan zones here in Toronto and Vancouver, and they're expecting nothing short of a win against South Africa. But we don't know if that's going to be the case. But for sure, the mood is electric and the expectations are high. They want to make it the round of 16. For the very first time, the qualification itself to the round of 32 was historic in that sense. But people are saying, look, They avoided the biggest opponent. Should they have won the group and qualified as the group winners, they could have played against Ghana. And they think playing against South Africa is a better option.

0: in this case. So I was, looking at the media reviews and the reactions from the fans across Canada here. They're saying South Africa is a less, less competitive opponent compared to what they could have gotten should they have won the league, rather the group, and first Ghana. Richard.
1: Well, I don't know about that. South Africa seemed to be clicking on all cylinders. Now, speaking of South Africa, South Africa are one of the nine African teams in the round of 32. Can Bafana Bafana, in your opinion, pull off an upset? And which other fixtures involving African nations are going to be key matches to watch out for?
0: Bafana Bafana is not going to be easy for Canada, Richard. If you look at the team that actually played in the first game that lost to Mexico, it's a whole different system right now. And now, one of their key players, Teboho Mokoena, is back from suspension, and the midfield is going to be strong. And this is a team, most of the players play in South African League. They know each other from A to Z, and they have that chemistry compared to probably other teams that, most of the players play in Europe and different leagues. South African team, has most of the players that play in the local league, and they know each other. The chemistry there, the passion is there. It's going to be a very, very interesting fixture and the game to watch. Now, looking at other teams from Africa, I think the most interesting fixture that I am looking forward to is the game between Morocco and Netherlands tomorrow. Most of the players from the Moroccan national team, they play in the Dutch league, including their star player who is Saibari, who has scored most of the goals. So that's a very interesting game that we should be looking forward to watching. But also the game that features Senegal, I think Senegal and Belgium, that's a very interesting game that we're all going to be watching for. But no, look, all the eight, nine teams, the African teams, are very keen to keep an eye on, because Cape Verde has made miracles over there. So we hope that most of them, probably all the eight teams, will be making a progression into the round of 16. And I really, in my own opinion, personal level, I hope Algeria and Ghana make it to the round of 16 and face each other in an all-African tie in Vancouver.
1: Well, exciting times and definitely exciting games up ahead. Ethan, we're now halfway through the tournament. From an organization and fan experience perspective, what's been the biggest highlight for you so far?
0: I think the biggest Europe and fans from countries like Panama, they're full, they're passionate about this football game, and it's an exciting thing to see. And if there is anything that we are taking away from this World Cup here in North America, it's how passionate and how big football is as a game. And we cannot wait to see how that is going to be continuing throughout other games in this tournament.
1: All right, Richard. Let's leave it there for now. Thank you so much, Ethan Toshobia. Now, France's coach Didier Deschamps returned to the France camp this weekend after briefly returning home following the death of his mother last week. Deschamps missed the 4-1 win over Norway on Friday to attend his mother's funeral in southwestern France. The win confirmed Le Bleu as the winners of Group I, offering them a less tedious travel schedule ahead. France, who are based in Boston, are due to play Sweden in the round of 32 in New Jersey on Tuesday. Well, that is it for this edition of Africa Live. Remember, you can send us your feedback to the contacts on the screen and follow us on digital media platforms. For the team, I'm Richard Ntah saying thank you so much for watching. Stay tuned and stay here on CGTN.

0: The slum has got all sorts of criminals. Nighttime, there are people who wait for you in the corridors, rob you, some at gunpoint, some using machetes.
1: At the beginning, we saw him as a troublemaker.
0: I also have some good memories. We say this is like a college. The ghetto is a college, you know, where you learn all things under one roof.

0: My name is Bernard Ochieng, born and raised resident of Kibera slum. And this is where I've grown. This is where I've known all my life. I had to even get to some highway robberies, you know, just to survive. So one day we were at Langata neighborhood. You know, that's a suburb. We take it like a middle class level. So on that fateful day, we sprang on two couples. When we ambushed them, the lady screamed, you know. So when the lady screamed, that means she had already alerted others who were not there. The people that were nearby that were alerted now called the police. So we had now like to run and find somewhere to hide. And I can remember I had someone tell one of the officers, just shoot that bush, they may be there. So when the first shot was shot, when it reached the fourth shot, now I decided now, okay, let me just come out. Let me just show myself. So they came and handcuffed me. They took me to the police station. But the good thing, there's no evidence that they found. And in that event, I lost my phone.
1: I've been in Kibera for 31 years. I was born here, I'm raised here. Most of us in slums, we don't have working experience because we have never been employed. So with that one already, it has given you a denial. You can't enter there. Another thing is our appearance. I don't know how it normally looks like, but if someone is from the slum, from appearance, someone will just judge you. This person can't work. This person is a thief. If he or she heard that you are coming from the slum, that is another denial.
2: Most of the people in the slum, some are not that up to that level, good level of education that is needed for most jobs. Because in Kenya, for you to find a job, you have to have a Form 4 certificate, that's the minimum. And then maybe have the tertiary level certificates. But most of us here in the slum can't afford even the high school to get the Form 4 certificate. So it's very hectic for us finding a job. So we end up doing manual jobs like washing clothes, garbage collection.
0: Yeah, I collected garbage actually even before Connect. That was now my self-initiative. So now you have to survive when you are in the slum. You do not have a job, you see. So it's very hectic living here. So I could go to people's doors with polythene paper, these garbage bags, then I could give them. Then at the end of every Saturday, every week, Saturday or Sunday, I come collect them at a fee.
3: Kibera is actually the very first place or community I visited when I came to Kenya. I loved the energy, the dynamics. They have a real sense of community. I understand still, like, yeah, the life is still hard. Financially, most of the people are still struggling in the community.
1: Most of the people here are using flying toilets. We don't have toilets. As you can see, Kibera, we have few toilets, but they are donated. And still, those toilets that are donated, people are paying to use them. And if people are paying to use them, not everyone can manage to pay toilet every day, because in a day, maybe you can go to toilet twice or thrice in a day. So finding a family of 15 and everyone want to use one toilet, it is very, very expensive. So it is very difficult to live here if people don't know you. Because if they know you and they don't have jobs, every day you will be required to maybe buy for two or three people meals every day. But it is not his fault. Maybe beg you for money or food. It is because he or she doesn't have. That is another challenge here in slums. Another challenge is about our security. You can see the security officer, our police, they don't protect people from the ghetto. They believe ghetto has nothing to offer. So they normally protect people from the estate side.
3: I always believe the technology, especially the internet, affordable internet, can really like change people's life in a very meaningful and a significant way. So that's how we actually started. The ISPs in Africa, they typically serve the high income communities or high income families. We wanted to think differently and want to even do differently. And then we feel like for people to really like afford to do the internet, you need to charge, say, something like $5 a month per household. And this is like how we actually started. And then this is how we, so far, we actually made it successful.
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3: If you are an ISP or a telco, you focus on developing or acquiring customers and then serving them, but like you literally outsource most of your functions, functions on the value chain, such as technology, the equipment, the manufacturing, the logistics, the installation, deployment. 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But for us, like we

0: we feel there's no way we can actually cut the kind of affordability curse. 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So we decide to build all the internal capabilities. But mostly, we hire a lot of people, turn them into our internal installation, deployment technicians, who later on also train them to be maintenance and tech support. We build our own software layer. 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So by cutting off or through all the other quote unquote the agents or subcontractors or middlemen, and then we really squeeze, become a very lean.
1: As a resident here in Kibera, Connect has given us opportunity. We even have a bundle for 5 shillings. That is a package for 5 shillings. We have a package for 10 shillings. So we normally take that advantage because, let's say, for example, you are getting a profit of maybe 200 shillings in a day or 150 in a day. If you put aside 5 shillings for you at least to learn or for your kid to learn, for maybe a period of maybe, let's say, 40 minutes, you see, at least there is something that you are getting. It is not that expensive. But if you compare with other ISP, maybe some ISP are charging maybe 3,000.
0: Kibera is a very different community from the other many other communities we operate in other parts of Nairobi. Here, they have a real sense of community. People take care of each other, but they're also very much see the outsiders, right? As a very suspicious. The biggest challenge, I would say, it's winning people's trust, especially the people in the community. But the good thing is we adopted a policy called 99% hyper-local hiring.
1: Before starting working at Connect, I was just a dancer trying to pursue my career through dance. Yeah, until I met Connect. So this is my first time job experience from college.
2: I do help them in sorting some issues like this one, when a client is having an issue in sorting TV or his or her devices. Yeah, so he or she calls me and then I appear and sort the client.
1: Connect is a good place to work, majorly because it has removed me from different things happening from this ghetto. This Kibera part, drugs are everywhere. If you don't take part in something, maybe, or you may be involved on these issues, but Connect came, trained me on how to work on solving clients' issues. It has changed a lot.
3: So I'm the chairman of all those youths around in my neighborhood. So whenever anything is happening within the neighborhood, we had to be consulted. Being a leader, I have to be on the front line in consulting or in the consultations. I can remember I was in my house and I had a phone call from one of my members. Yes, Chairman, there is a team here who are laying the main fiber. There's some cable that is being laid out here in this neighborhood. So I was like, what? Who are those? So immediately I changed. I put on my clothes and bumped out, heading towards there.
4: Nana mwaruhusu hapa.
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3: Nasikia ni nani amekupea ruhusa? Kwanza hebu leta zako za grao kwanza. Kabla tuendelee, leta grao ama hii kazi usimamishe hii kazi.
0: At the beginning

0: I we saw him as a troublemaker because we're like all fiber guys, like building the fiber along the road in Kibera. He was like the one who actually organized some local guys to even stop us, right?
1: Well, you guys is mommy.
0: But we feel like the good thing is being a young people, especially he was a sort of a youth leader.
2: When I confronted the team that was now in my neighborhood, at least I spoke now to their supervisor. He told me, do you have someone who can work in this company? Because me, myself, I was jobless and desperate. I told him, first person is me. So they invited me for an interview. Luckily, everything went on positive.
1: So my role when I first joined Connect was I was taken to the installation team. Yeah, so first, before I joined this team, the main fiber team, I was taken through the installation team. So there I learned how to do installation in people's homes and houses. You know, so now, because they want me to be skilled in every department. So in this department of main fiber, this is where now I am. So here we are trying to lay the main fiber, because we are rerouting these. You know, in this slum, buildings are being erected each and every day, you know. So we did one of our erections from this pole to another pole. To serve customers, but there is a building that has come up at the middle. So we have to transfer our cable to another thing.

0: Along the way, like he saw some opportunities. He interacted with our technicians, engineers, and then we asked him, like, do you want to learn? Do you want to become the technician? Then, like, you can have a stable income. You can be a part of, like, something very big. You can actually, potentially, you can also lead the effort to change the people's life in Kibera. And, you know, he happily accepted. At the beginning, it was a bit of a rough, but, like, after a while, he saw that not only the value of, like, making some good stable income, but the real value of like, changing his own life and changing people's life. Now he's actually, like, one of the best lead in Kibera and in our company. He's fully integrated into our company core value. Starting from then, he actually was quite good learner. We see some, like, a real change in his even behavior. A year later, he even become our team lead, leading our technical team. But what really touched upon me, I interacted with Bernard quite a bit, because every time I'm in Kibera taking some guests around, Bernard is always volunteering to take us around, because he's not only, like, familiar with the area, the surroundings, but he's I feel like he just want to even continue to exercise his popularity.
1: Heading up to the bus stage, then they regroup. Tiger, the CEO, I just love the man, because the man is a community-oriented person, you know. Like I can say, for me, I didn't have any qualification to join as a technician in the company. But the man took me from nowhere, taught me on how to handle all these Wi-Fi installation things, you know. And for me, I was open to learning. And he gave me that chance also to work as in the company. I was being trained at the same time being paid.

0: Sir Bernard has changed. You can't compare the first Bernard with the second Bernard. Right now, Bernard is able to make his own money. Right now, Bernard is able to at least change some people mentality in the community.
1: The beginning of the year, this year, Bernard like share a video of him traveling to his hometown in Siaya. He said for that many years, that was his first time actually being able to afford to travel home. And he actually showed him bathing, swimming in the big river.
2: Bright Q. How much you are bright?
1: His message was really, really inspiring. Through this message, I can see he's truly believed in our big mission. And the big mission of connecting 1 billion Africans to a fast, affordable, and reliable internet.
3: So I do cyber and video show and also live football. In most cases, people do just come here after lunchtime, after work. They come to relax, some chew cut, relax there, some drink sodas. I use the Connect internet to stream live football. Movies also. Before, the profit was lower. Streaming the football was hard because the Mbps was low. But nowadays, the customers are very happy since the live stream doesn't hang. It doesn't hang. They enjoy it as live. The first internet here was a bit slow. I couldn't manage to do everything as I wished. If we speed test, we do find it at 90. Mbps 90, yeah. The old one was 5 or 10 and very stucky. For this Connect, it is high, and also if you are doing anything heavier, it is easier for you to get the information. So the profit compared to the earlier one is best. Those days I do get 400, 300, but nowadays I get 500 plus. It can reach even 700.
4: And that 2 we have seen here shows that that number needs to be squared.
5: Right now, the world is all about digital platform. So we want to introduce, for them, e-learning classes as much as digital, because even most of them inside their house, they don't have television. We have a lady from called Anna is from the US, so usually teach the kids. Through we have mathematics, sometimes we do science. Yeah, so Anna is the one who's taking every platform from 4 to 5. Yeah, with the kids internet connecting directly. So the kids can see Anna through television. So that's why they see someone talking to them through television. Those are kind of things most of the kids, they are never happen to see.
6: Hi Anna. My name is Prudence Samantha. I am in Spurgeon's Academy. I am 15 years old. So this is our library. I am the member of library.
5: This is the only community library we are doing e-learning classes through the Connect. Without Connect, we cannot do the e-learning classes. 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They donated to us.
7: Synergy for Change was registered in 2025, and we work at the intersection of economic empowerment. We work with teen mothers. So teen mothers from as young as 13 years to 25 years old. The reason why we work with teen mothers is that we want to support them economically and financially. We do the beauty training classes, which is currently ongoing here, and this is to continue skilling the girls so that they can have different skills, and also hopefully that when they finish

0: the training, they can start their own business.
1: We are teaching them on how they can market their skills on social media. They post what they are doing. As they are doing this, we take pictures of them. After taking the pictures of them, we send them. Then they can post to market themselves. Then we provide the equipment for them so that they can do their services.
2: We market ourselves. After we have done manicure, we post ourselves on Instagram, TikTok, Facebook, WhatsApp.
3: Sana sana wanashaka zenye wanaona.
4: Na hivyo ndio wao wasiwasambaza wanaingia pale. So ukipata na tunakaa.
5: We believe in opportunity. So someone might come here and then show the attention or show the courage of being a salesperson. So we can just interact with him, maybe do for him or her or some few interviews, then just look at how he can speak, how he can talk to people, how he can relate to customers. So we train them. After training them, we give them 2 weeks.
6: And the way he say is like now he's being able to travel to his home, and then there's a bigger world he's yet to see and experience. And then this is something we feel like it's really, really touched my heart.
0: We met around Kilimani. Yes, during training, yes, that was back in 2016, November. When I met him, it was natural. The first time you meet a person new to you and you just talk.
7: When you spot someone on the first day and you say, hey, who is that beautiful young girl? She was young by then. And then I was like, hey, I would love to maybe talk to her someday, just to know her, things like those. So as we worked together, as our relationship, our work-related relationship grew, I started having like now the feelings started growing up. So I was, okay, I need to like tell this lady how I'm feeling.
0: He told me in 2018, so I accepted his proposal in 2021. So that was how many years, 5 years late.
7: I didn't want like my boy to have a foreign name other than an African name. So the name Wiwal is from Sudan, you know, as Luos. Historically, we are from Sudan, you know. So I chose that name, Wiwal, meaning someone of supreme nature, you know, someone who commands people, someone who leads. The company has changed me so much. When you take me back like 2-3 years back, I couldn't have been sitting in such a place. A one-bedroom house made of bricks, you know, a peaceful place. I can raise up a family with ease.
8: I'm going to give you a sticker.
0: He was actually the first person who encouraged me because I was working in a different organization and I was tired. So I told him that I have this urge of starting my own thing. My mind was settled, so I was like, I don't want to do any

0: for you. So that was number one support I got.
1: I can take care of my bills. I can, you know, now I can pay electricity, which I didn't pay initially. You know, in my previous house, I was not paying electricity. Back at home, mom used and dad used to call me, hey, you know, we do not have manure, we do not have seeds for plantation season, you know. And I could like scratch my head, now where do I get that kind of money? But now it is very easy. If they just say it and it happens.

0: When people think of Iceland, they often think of treeless land.
1: You know, there is a, well, classic joke in Iceland about the Icelandic forest. And it goes like this. What do you do if you get lost in an Icelandic forest?
0: I don't know. What do you do?
1: You just stand up.
2: The stark and austere landscape of Iceland is iconic. Punctuated by vast glaciers and volcanoes, one of the most noticeable traits of Iceland is its lack of trees. But Iceland's landscape is changing to bring back forests to this treeless land.
1: Now we go off the paved road.
0: Oh, great, okay.
1: Whoops!
0: No. The Icelandic speed bump.
2: Professor Samson Harrison is a forestry expert with Iceland's Land and Forest Service and is working on a hugely ambitious project.
1: So natural forest in Iceland was down to 1% of the landmass in approximately 1900. We are now up to 1.5%. So we are protecting the remains of the forest, and in many places we are planting new forest.
2: Here in South Iceland, in the area surrounding Hekla volcano, they're reforesting an area the size of 140,000 football pitches.
0: So, Samson, why have we stopped here?
3: Well, we can see some remnants of the birch, the birch forest here. We can see how the forest degrades. And one way for the birds to, you know, grow back from the old roots is sending up shoots. But if you graze, the sheep eats the new shoots and then the tree dies.
0: So the sheep are one of the big issues here?
3: Yeah.
2: Iceland has a long tradition with sheep farming. In centuries gone past, these animals were a lifeline for food and clothing. But years of grazing by thousands of these animals destroyed thousands of trees, leaving the land and soil vulnerable. Hrefna Jensdottir is another of the reforesting team.
4: Here we can see some birds.
0: Oh, wow. Small.
3: Some seedlings here. Actually, it
4: here
3: could
4: as well.
3: Be 10, 20 years old.
0: Wow.
3: But it's constantly bitten by the sheep.
0: Oh, I see.
3: So they don't get the chance to grow up.
0: And presumably it never will unless the sheep stop grazing here.
3: Yeah, yeah.

0: Before the arrival of settlers in the 9th century, this whole area was largely covered in birch woodlands and plants, which, when Hecla did erupt, which she does a lot, the soil could stabilise despite ashfall and even glacial floods.
1: This is absolutely beautiful.
2: Yeah, of course it is in a way. Landscapes like this has been romanticised, but you can also see the ugliness of the destruction. So this land used to be green fields, farmland, but now you can see the erosion in the hills. This used to be a field here that has been eroded. You can see the trees that are dying. And of course, lava, the most horrible thing to get if you're a farmer and you get lava over your green fields. That's horrible.
0: It's an area that has endured centuries of damage. And by the 19th century, vast areas of Iceland have become barren deserts, and volcanic sandstorms forced many to abandon homes and even farms.
3: All of this area used to be very fertile and with a lot of farming and a lot of farms, but erosion took away all that fertile land.
1: What happens when soil erosion occurs?
3: Because we live in a volcanic island, so we have a lot of volcanic eruptions, and with that comes a lot of ash and sand. Then we also have a lot of wind, so the wind takes the sand and brings it over a good area, and then it takes all the goodness goes away, the wind and the sand, so it's a kind of sandstorm just like carves all the good land away.
2: And then it blows just away,
3: it just blows away, yes.
1: So even good, fertile land just becomes degraded?
3: Yes, it does.
0: Without meaning to, we sometimes make the conditions we film in look better than they were. To better understand how the combination of wind and sand can scour the soil, here's a look at the conditions we were actually filming in. This striking strip of vegetation that survived a sandstorm in 1882 underlines the terrible power of that combination of wind and volcanic sand and ash.
1: So what's happening here? Because we've got all these amazing trees, but actually just next to it, there's some very rocky land.
3: All of this area, this lava field over here and on the other side, used to look like this, very fertile with a lot of trees. But in 1882, there were sandstorm for 3 weeks. All of the soil that was here just got blown away. And this part where we are standing got sheltered by the mountain. It's this over there.
1: So this area got saved?
3: Yes.
2: Just by the mountain. Just a narrow strip.
3: Just a narrow strip, yes.
1: Wow. So how was the storm able to destroy so much of the forest here?
3: There was very harsh conditions here in Iceland in the 19th century. It was very cold. We call it the Little Ice Age. So people had to, fire wood to heat up their farms. People were cutting down a lot of trees at that time. And then you only have the vegetation here. And when there's big storms for 3 weeks, then the grasses just all went away. And if the trees had still been here, there would have probably been some damage, but it would have been much less because it gives shelter to,
1: of course,
3: a lot of the area.
1: Yeah. And desertification, the process of areas turning to deserts, it's a big problem for Iceland.
3: Yes, and it's very difficult to go over the area, and so it's very difficult to put fertilizer there so the vegetation can come back.
0: But here they're not just battling land degradation, but an impending eruption from Iceland's most famous volcano. Mount Hekla has erupted more often than any other volcano in Iceland. Some historic eruptions were so powerful and violent that the volcanic ash reached mainland Europe. Sheltered from the weather in the slopes of Hekla, this is a remnant birch forest. In a protected area, it survived and now represents this goal of restoring Iceland's forest with high biodiversity and soil enriched by volcanic activity.
1: It's lovely. I can really hear the wind and the trees here, which is obviously unusual in this part of Iceland, isn't it, to have
0: this much tree cover.
2: Yeah.

0: wind and the trees. It's kind of rare, but yeah, this is nice.
1: Should we go?
0: Yeah. Here we can see some young trees growing up. Maybe a little bit further there. Look at the soil here. Obviously, there's a lot of sand and ash in it.
1: It does have a sort of a gritty texture. Is that the ash?
0: Yeah, but actually, but a lot of organic material here too.
1: And this is good. This is good soil, or this is not always good soil.
0: Well, if it's stable and the vegetation gets hold and the tree starts to grow, it's quite good. But it's sensitive, of course, to erosion if the wind gets hold in it.
1: Yeah. So it's still at risk then of soil erosion.
0: Yeah.
2: As part of Iceland's commitments to restoring the forests, they accepted the Bonn Challenge, an initiative that unites nations to restore landscapes and reverse the effects of land degradation. To do that, they need to plant a lot of trees. And I mean a lot.
3: Hey, guys.
1: Hi, Gabriel. Nice to meet you.
3: Well, nice to meet you.
1: Nice to meet you. What have we got here today?
3: Some birch.
1: Some little baby trees.
3: Yeah.
1: How many are in there?
3: There's 67 in each tray.
1: Wow.
3: Yeah.
1: And you're going to plant every single one individually?
3: Yeah.
1: That's amazing.
3: Yeah.
1: How long would all of this take you?
3: Just for me or for the whole crew?
1: The whole crew.
3: Oh, half an hour.
1: Wow.
3: Yeah.
1: That's pretty speedy.
3: Yeah.
1: That's amazing. And when you're planting them, what do you need to do?
3: It's not really the grass that we're looking for here, but if there was here, go there. And then you slide the plug in straight like this.
1: Yeah.
3: Yeah, and then close the hole. But right. I can show it better over there with better ground.
1: Yeah, let's go. Let's do that. Where do I sit?
3: Here?
1: Okay.
3: You good?
1: Yeah, I'm good.
2: Will was kind enough to stop and bring the camera crew along for a very bumpy ride to the plant site.
3: It's a bit crazy in here, eh?
4: Yeah.
3: Nice, we made it.
1: Yay, well done. That was amazing.
3: Yeah.
1: Good job. Okay, so just getting them ready for planting.
3: Yeah.
1: Yeah.
3: Maybe you want to plant the tree.
1: I'd love
3: actually.
1: To, yeah.
3: Let's
1: yeah,
3: find where he hasn't been. Yeah.
1: So what are you looking for when it comes to where you're going to plant?
3: This is lime grass.
1: Yeah,
3: and that's what we're trying. So
1: okay.
3: Anywhere where you have any vegetation,
1: yeah.
3: You go in there, and then you slide it in. Some people will foot close, or you can just do it with your hands.
1: Yeah.
3: And then now you got to put a little bit of fertilizer.
1: And what's this? This is fertilizer.
3: Yeah.
1: And that's because the soil, it needs the extra help?
3: Yeah, exactly. It'll help the roots to start.
2: Will and the team are experts. They can plant hundreds of trees in just one day.
1: Master, can do this so speedily. Can I have a go? Can I plant one?
3: You want to take the...
1: Yeah, let's do the whole shebang.
3: Yeah, right. There you go.
1: I'm ready. Okay, so I want some vegetation near it. So
3: here would be great.
1: So that, okay, so a little hole in. So a C cut like that.
3: Yeah.
1: Get one of those. Slide it in.
3: Yeah.
1: Like it.
3: That's it. And I'll kick it. Yeah, there you go. I can put the fir.
1: Planted my first tree.
3: There you go.
1: Great. Brilliant.
3: Yeah, keep going.
1: You put me to work. What about here? No?
3: That would be the best spot.
1: Yeah, over here. So how many of these are you doing, Will?
3: About 6,000 in a day.
1: 6,000?
3: It depends, yeah. With the fertilizing, about 6,000. Yeah, you just go and go and go.
1: That's amazing.
3: Yeah.
1: You must feel really proud because you're doing something great for Iceland.
3: Yeah, yeah.
1: Brilliant. Right, well, let's keep going.
3: Yeah.
2: In part two, we'll explore what forestry experts have learned about planting trees in this barren land. You can see more of Razor on our YouTube channel. 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

0: Iceland is dreamlike for visitors. Mountains, volcanoes, glaciers, waterfalls, and even black sand beaches. But behind the beauty is an ecosystem that is still classed as one of the most degraded in Europe, having experienced one of the worst cases of deforestation in the world. But it's not just a case of planting any trees. It also matters which type of trees you plant and where. But how do you go about growing trees in a treeless land?
1: Most of these trees are, you know, planted after 1978 or so. And these are actually the oldest one, planted in 77.
2: This is your oldest tree?
1: These are the biggest trees.
2: The biggest ones?
1: Not the oldest one.
2: Okay.
1: But then in the past decade or two, I've been adding on, you know, more variety. Mm. But one of the main issues is to create a bit of a shelter for the more demanding species. Take, like, for example, this yellow cedar from Alaska. It didn't used to grow well here out in the open, but now it has the shelter. So it turns out a lot of things can grow in Iceland that you didn't think.
0: Dr. Alastair Sigurdsson is a forest geneticist with the Icelandic Forest Service. This is his summer cabin, where he's created, amongst barren deserts, his very own experimental Icelandic forest.
2: What were the first trees you planted?
1: This is Sitka spruce. It was one of them. The native downy birch and lodgepole pine, this one here. These are the ones that can do well out in the open. The others can come in after, once you have a little more better microclimate and better shelter. But the only native tree species that we have in Iceland that forms native natural woodlands is actually this downy birch. In this location, we're very close to the open Atlantic Ocean, you know, and we get quite a bit of salt spray here during the winter. And even the native birch doesn't do very well here because of this wind and salt exposure, unless it's getting shelter from something like this. The Sitka spruce was extremely salt tolerant. And it gives the shelter, and then even the native birch will do better than otherwise.
2: That's one of the challenges, isn't it, for Iceland, the extreme weather conditions you have here?
1: It's just a question of using the right species as pioneers in the start. And then you can add on, and, you know, you have hundreds of different tree species here. And, you know, nowadays I'm fooling around with oaks and beeches and ashes and everything from all over the world. It's growing here because you have those conditions that are proper for the more demanding, heat-demanding species.
0: Forests are a vital habitat. Worldwide, 85% of species are forest-dependent. That's not always been the case in Iceland, but recently, because of increasing tree cover, new species of birds are arriving.
2: What's that bird I can hear?
1: That's the blackbird, the same as you have in the rest of Europe. But we only had it in Iceland for 20, 30 years. It came in by itself and started to live in the trees, wake us up at 5 in the morning during the spring and summer. The woodcock, for example, didn't used to exist here, but it's now nesting in Iceland every year. The birds themselves are a bit of an index of biodiversity, and we notice that here. They're increasing in numbers and have very much to do with the increase in forest that we have. Okay, this is a good
2: spot. Yeah, this is nice, this is beautiful.
1: Yeah.
0: One of the most successful methods has been the iconic purple flower, the lupin. But as a non-native species, it's become a source of contention.
1: Icelandic volcanic soil is like any other volcanic soil. It's rich in all minerals except for one. And that's nitrogen.
2: Right.
1: Because we don't have any nitrogen-fixing species in our flora, so the lupin was brought in to save it more to enrich the soil for other trees.
2: Okay.
1: But then it became one of those many topics that Icelanders like to argue about, you know, claiming that it's a non-native, alien, invasive species that's threatening all Icelandic ecosystems. But it has a purpose, it has a role, and so on.
0: For any tree to stand a chance in Iceland's extreme conditions, they need healthy soil. But as our climate changes, the soil may not be enough.
2: The trees that you grow here, they need to be able to cope with the extreme weather conditions. But there's something else looming, isn't there? The warming temperatures are an issue.
1: That's right. A tree growing in Iceland has to be able to, you know, succeed in the climate we have now. But when the climatologists are predicting a 5-degree increase in temperature in every month of the year by the end of the century, that is putting Iceland almost in the same climate as you now have in Western Ireland. So that's a big difference in climate from what it is now. Well, from what we know, some of these trees we already have will continue to grow even if it gets 5 degrees warmer. Others will not.
2: There's another issue that comes along with the warming temperatures, isn't there? Pests and disease.
1: The best thing, of course, is to just have very much genetic variation in the trees that we bring in or have or grow. Prepare in that way, because many of the pests and diseases can be very specific, but that's not always the case. The other thing is to have a wide variety of tree species growing. But then, of course, you are in conflict with a bit of the nature conservation thinking that you should only protect the tree species that are native here. But I'm thinking what to do if you want to have a viable forest ecosystem in 100 years.
0: In part three, we'll travel further into the land of fire and ice to see an area transformed into a beacon of rewilding. You can see more of Razor on our YouTube channel. 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
3: Whether it's about your education, the home you live in, or the items you buy, your money has a story to tell. 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Global Business.
4: We are driving over a river now.
2: This is a puddle in comparison to what we're going to do later. Wow, what a location. This is insane.
0: We're heading to Thorismork, an enchanting valley, otherworldly, with volcanoes, glaciers and rivers. It's a hiker's paradise. Like much of Iceland, it's an area that by the 19th century had become all but bare of trees and soil erosion was destroying the land. Early intervention in the 1920s means this area is now a beacon of forestry success. I'm meeting the project's lead, Hrey Oskarsson.
2: Tell me about where we are.
5: We are in Þórsmörk. It's the forest of Thor. It's like from the mythology of the old one. On the other side of the valley, it's called Goðaland, like the land of the gods. So this has been like a sacred place for people through the centuries. People came here every year, brought the sheep in the spring and left them here for the summertime, and there were people always coming in. But in the end, you know, around 1900, there were almost no trees left.
2: And now this area has been transformed.
5: Yeah. So this area was fenced off in 1924, and so slowly the birds or the woodlands are creeping upwards, and that's because it's getting a bit warmer. And it's very important to have these trees here because we are in the middle of volcanic zone. We have volcanoes here, Eyjafjallajökull, that erupted in 2010, stopped the flights all around the northern globe.

0: slope, and we have a even bigger volcano under the glacier up there. So we have had ash coming from these volcanoes for probably millions of years.
1: And they can survive, can they?
0: Yeah, the birch trees, they are adapted to this and they can survive.
2: It may be a
0: huge...
1: I'll let one of you lead the way.
2: Chas Garmans is originally from England, but now dedicates his time to Thorsmork, running teams of volunteers.
3: So we're going to go up to one of the new trails, which is up on the hill here on the right.
1: Up here.
3: And so this is the way here.
4: OK, you can take cuttings.
1: I'll do one. Sideways like that. Like that.
4: Anything of the vegetation to hold the soil.
1: What role do the trees play when the ash comes down?
0: When we lose the forest that protects the soil, and the ash begins to blow around, we get this wind erosion. And that's a problem, because the soil is very important to store carbon. It sustains a lot of plant growth, and all this plant growth sustains the ecosystem here, all the insects, all the birds, mice, fox, yeah, whatever.
1: And so this soil here, is this healthy soil we're looking at?
0: Well, no. This is probably the lowest part of mm-hmm. the old soil. Most of it has been eroded. So if you dig down into this, you can see underneath that there are actually ash.
1: Oh, the black bits.
0: Yeah, the black bits in the soil. So you have like volcanic ash mm-hmm. layers. If this is like the lowest part of the old soil, this might be thousands of years old.
1: Wow.
0: A few thousand years old. So when the soil was thicker, before it eroded, you probably had ash layers from different volcanoes from different time. The ash has both positive and negative effects, of course. And the positive effect is that you get all kinds of nutrients. Mm. Like in 2010, when you got the ash coming from the volcano, you could see the effect on the vegetation. Everything was like blooming afterwards. But when the ash falls on barren land, it's blown around like snow. So that actually damages all vegetation, and that's part of the reason why we got so much erosion in Iceland.
2: Growing trees takes time and huge amounts of dedication. But for those involved in bringing trees back to Iceland, they're doing it not for today, but for tomorrow.
0: We have these extreme events in Iceland with volcanic eruptions and ash fall. It's important to get an ecosystem that has higher resilience than we have on the barren land. And if we have a proper forest cover on the land, we will not have as much problem with erosion in the future because of these volcanoes.
1: So when you look around, how does it make you feel seeing how amazing it looks today?
0: This is one of my favorite places in Iceland. I have actually a history, one of the people that gave this area to the Forest Service, that was my great-grandfather. He lived on the next farm west from here, so it's a little bit personal family matter.
4: For most Icelanders, and especially, of course, the older generation, forests were kind of exotic. It's kind of a vision for many peoples to get back the forest.
1: You're really passionate about it. For all the things you could be doing, what is it about this?
4: Well, it gives me joy to plant trees, even though I won't be able to walk underneath them. You see, when I was a teenager, we had only small pockets of planted forests. And I remember looking at those pockets and wondering, is this possible in Iceland that this tree will grow? And now I've seen this happening and seen big changes. So I'm quite positive and optimistic.

0: global energy shocks and external supply disruptions continue to expose Africa's vulnerabilities, despite the continent's vast energy wealth. But as Africa pushes to strengthen its energy independence, another major question is emerging. How should the continent diversify its energy systems and power its future? I'm Beatrice Marshall from CGTN, and welcome to this special edition of Talk Africa, co-produced with Kenya Television Network.
1: And I'm Dennis Asseto from KTN. From growing populations and rapid urbanization to rising industrial demand, pressure on Africa's energy systems continue to increase. At the same time, the continent holds some of the world's greatest untapped renewables energy potential, from geothermal and hydro to vast solar and wind resources.
0: So this week on the program, we explore what energy diversification could realistically look like for Africa, and whether the continent can build a more resilient, balanced and sustainable energy system.

0: And now to help us unpack how Africa can turn energy diversification into a practical reality, we are now joined by our panel. Here with us, Mugwe Manga, Climate Finance Lead, FSD Kenya. Also with us, Ifeanyi Odo, Country President Schneider, Electric East Africa. And joining us from Lagos via Zoom, Jide Pratt, Country Manager, Trade Greed. A warm welcome to you all and thank you for joining this discussion.
1: Well, JP, let me start off with you because Africa is richly endowed with renewables, yet millions across the continent still live with unreliable electricity access. What should genuine energy diversification look like for Africa? And what would an ideal balance be? What would an ideal energy mix balance look like?
2: If we start from the beginning, where you'd find out that Africa as a continent is large. So you'd find out that what is applicable to North Africa might be totally different from South Africa or East or West Africa. So when you talk about an ideal energy mix, I'm not so sure if there's an ideal, but we must move into what we call just energy in terms of what are the competitive advantages each region has and it can use to scale. In scaling this, you must also look at the fact that it needs to be dispatchable. That's number one. If you moved into energy security, you'd look at things like quadruple A, adaptability, availability, affordability, and accessibility. So for Africa, an ideal mix will come to what each region has. Mm-hmm. There's gas, there's hydro, there's thermal, and of course there's wind. So it's harnessing what the best advantages is as each region and finding a way to embed that power across regions. I'm not of the view that Africa can find one source to power all our countries. It's not going to be possible because the demand keeps growing. The scalability becomes a challenge. So you might need to have embedded power projects based on the competitive advantages. To cap it up, I'd say probably solar 40%. I'd say probably hydro another 25%. And then maybe biofuels will come in maybe at the end, and then gas takes another 20%. In my opinion, that might be what would be ideal.
1: Right. Ifeanyi, I want to get your comment on that, because as we talk now, around 600 million Africans are still without access to electricity. And yet we hear that renewables are the energy of the future. What do you foresee for Africa?
3: So you're right. And that data point should always remain at the top of our mind. But what we should also keep in mind is that it's not just 600 million of today. There is also a rapid growing population. So if you look at the fact that very young continent, the youngest in the world, rapidly growing population, so the rate of electrification needs to be top of mind. And yes, renewable is one of the key solutions to help bridge this and accelerate it. So with the advancement that has been made around renewables across the world, we need to leverage the potential and leapfrog even faster with technologies like mini-grid, nano-grid, even in some cases, but also more importantly, strengthening the grid. And if we zoom out again on the number,

0: that youthful population, we even have yet another big potential to unlock the value that will come in this chain, because it's not necessarily either or. It's about, just like what JP was mentioning, trying to leverage a combination of all the resources where it makes sense, cost effective. But two other things that we need to keep in mind beyond electrification is unlocking the full potential of digitization. And we've seen that for every watt that you invest in digitization, you have over what? 4 watts opportunity on energy efficiency.
1: Right.
0: And this is just coming on the backdrop of electrification, let alone other sectors that rely on this footprint. So to your point, we need to capitalize on the opportunity that all of this technology exists and create an ecosystem where we can bring it to the people that need it the most in a way that is inclusive, powers productivity in those rural communities, and unlocks even a bigger potential beyond employment, but innovation, which the youths can bring to the table at scale.
2: Yeah. Mugwe, then one asks the question, Africa holds some of the world's greatest, talk about solar, wind, hydro, and geothermal, yet renewable expansion remains relatively slow. So what are the biggest barriers that you would say are holding back large-scale investment and expansion into renewables in the continent?
3: One of the greatest challenges is access to capital. And then the second is cost of capital. When we look at studies looking at the cost of capital, doing a 50 megawatt wind project in Africa versus doing the same project in Germany costs about 30 to 40% more. Just because of the perceived risk of Africa, foreign exchange risk, and also the offtake risk within the continent. Now, this is very interesting because even though the technical capacity for energy is there, without the right infrastructure for finance and the right architecture for finance, it's going to be difficult to get them off the ground. And so looking at ways we could de-risk projects, be it at a utility scale level or a mini grid level or even at a smaller level, is going to be very important. Working with also the local and domestic markets is going to be very critical, because domestic capital is going to play a major role in this energy revolution Africa is going to face. Not just getting money from abroad and the DFIs, but also getting money from pension funds, asset managers, banks that are local. The financial institutions in the continent need to also step up and play a leading role. And we are starting to see that. For example, in Kenya, you see KCB just got money from GCF to try and do climate finance and smart climate work with SMEs. These are the kinds of things and innovations we want to see in the financial space so that we can see the crowding in of finance going into these projects.
2: I still want to look at what many countries are in the continent are doing. So we look at Algeria, Egypt, and Nigeria, who have built significant gas industries, right? But what lessons and opportunities can other countries in the continent draw from the experiences, pretty much?
3: So you've mentioned the giants of gas in Africa. You know, first it comes Algeria, then Egypt, then Nigeria. And they have different pathways and different histories and stories. Very, very interesting to me. For Nigeria, you've seen an underdevelopment in the gas sector, predominantly driven by the private sector. But again, when you look at the potential, Nigeria holds 33% of the natural gas reserves of Africa. Yet it is nowhere close to the production that it ought to be playing. So it really is playing below its belt when it comes to gas production. There's significant underinvestment in the sector. When you move over to Egypt, they're playing a very different strategy. They're coming in and saying, we are going to be a natural gas processing hub, an export hub. They're importing gas through pipelines from Cyprus and Israel, and also using their own, and exporting that through ships into Europe. So they've used their geographical advantage to really position themselves as a gas exporting country, and also continuously doing exploration. Algeria has had another different pathway. You look at the development of Sonatrach, which is their largest oil and gas company. And that is a major that has been seen to develop a real institution and be led by the state. And so they have different pathways, but I think the underlying thread for all of them is that gas is a major source of energy for all these countries. And they're using it as part of what we call baseload for the countries. That can be fantastic for industrialization.
1: JP, let me get your thought on that, because at 42% cumulatively across the continent, the gas

0: reserves. That's what I'm talking about there. What role should gas realistically play in Africa's energy mix?
1: The cardinal principle of gas is that if you don't pipe it or if you don't put infrastructure around it, you're going to flood. So what you found out is that the role gas needs to play now is, apart from being a transition fuel, I think to a large extent within Africa, and the gentleman here has already called three main countries, we need to use gas as the pivot power. Has to move from CapEx alone, where capital is only changing CapEx. But you must find a way of building infrastructure where CapEx and OPEX seem to be Siamese twins. That way you have models, pay as you go, you're building a large capacity, but the financing or debt and equity combination is more, I mean, fossil fuels are not going to go away, and we need to be clear about that. But what it also means is that if you have a plethora of gas, Nigeria sits on 209 trillion scf of gas.
0: Wow.
1: Policy decisions have changed. Now executive orders are enabling gas development in a way that they were not before. But most importantly for Africa, gas must become, and I'll use the word, the catalyst to power us out of darkness. And the capital, now we need to start looking more inward than outward to be able to solve these challenges.
2: Yep. If I just want to come to you briefly on the same red, and one then asks the question, we look at what gas is playing in the continent, and in terms of where we ought to go, because we know the old energy and the new technology, where are we? Are we doing it right?
3: The good news, and both speakers have alluded it very well, there's a lot of use cases around that we could learn from. And for me, if we look at it across the continent, whether it's from the north from to the west, and even by the way here in the east, where there is a lot of activities ongoing, we need to get the best practice and see how we can look inwards to drive the scale. But I still want to come back to the other point, which is the fact that it shouldn't be either or.
2: Okay.
3: It's a combination of everything. We need to look at gas not as a destination, but as a transition. Again, financing is key. Blended financing to unlock the potential. And here, these comments both applies, by the way, even for renewable as much as it's for gas. And more importantly, unlock scale. These are factors that we need to capitalize. And for me, all of the things that we do, we need to keep in mind on the key resource that is the most important thing in Africa, and that's the people. How do you bring the right technology to the right place where people can unlock the productive opportunity that lies ahead? And this would always vary from country to country, region to region. But speed is also as critical.
0: Right. Mugwe, as we talk investment and infrastructure, the East African Rift System alone has huge potential for geothermal. It has untapped potential. What would we take? What would it take to unlock that resource? Because we hear a lot about the risk factor here. Hence, it is the potential is largely untapped. What would it take?
4: So first and foremost, Kenya has been on the journey of geothermal for the last 60 years. It was actually even pre-independence is when they began looking at exploration. Geothermal systems require drilling, and drilling is high risk. You may hit steam, you may not hit steam. The other part of it is geothermal is geographically centered, so it doesn't appear everywhere. Now, because of that, we have seen different structures where the government takes the drilling risk. We have set up here in Kenya the Geothermal Development Corporation, GDC, that goes into fields, drills, gets data, and then allows the private sector to come and take it up and build power plants, etc. So these are the ways we can work together with public sector and private sector to de-risk and then also crowd in private sector capital at a time when the risk has been reduced to a point where private sector is comfortable with. I think it's also safe to say geothermal has tremendous potential. We in Kenya have only tapped about 3% of the geothermal potential. And so a lot of investment still needs to go into it, and it's going to be a team sport. It's not going to be one or the other. All have to be involved in the process.
2: Yeah, I want to bring in JP. JP, now Africa has world-class resources and huge solar potential now. One asks the question, as many of these high-yield zones are far from major industry centers, how important then is regional infrastructure and cross-border transmission in making renewables a reality and expansion viable?
1: Now, when you look at it, that Africa has the largest quote-unquote resources in terms of renewable energy. But the flip side is that when you look at the productive capacity, so

0: We're talking about battery energy storage systems. We're talking about solar panels. We're talking about inverters. We bring those things in. So two things need to happen, and they need to happen quickly. The ability to set up a company in Kenya and be able to trade into the EADC or West African countries. That's number one. Where is productive capacity? Where does it lie in terms of beneficiation? If you have the raw material in one African hub, then what needs to happen is that that productive capacity needs to begin to reside in us, that there's no beneficiation in that process. We need to get to stages where the productive capacity of a block is of a benefit to the whole continent. These are things that we need to accelerate. And the earlier we get things like this done, the better. Because if not, what you find out is that, which has been for over 50 years, we extract trades, cross-border movement, and I'm hoping the AFCTA will help most of these initiatives. But again, the farther you're away from power and the resource, the more expensive it is per kilowatt hour.
1: All right, gentlemen, on that note, let's take a short break. And when we return, we continue our discussion on Africa's push towards energy diversification and what it will take to build a more resilient energy future. To stay with us.

0: And very well, welcome back to Talk Africa, co-produced with KTN. Let's continue with our discussion.
1: Ifanye, let me come to you here. Could renewable energy become Africa's biggest opportunity?
2: Absolutely, but not only, because most of the time when we think about renewable, we often focus just on the generation side. But I also want us to think broadly a little bit, just to complement all the right data that JP has shared and look at what I call balance of system. You have the mix on top, but you also have the distribution arm. And this part is one aspect that is should be in our control that we could even act even faster. Enable the grid to be more resilient to accommodate these different renewable energy sources, which as we know is also intermittent and requires a different control mechanism to increase the scale. And that's just one thing about unlocking the renewable. The second part is what opportunity does this present even for the wider industrialization agenda for the continent? For context, many people would have heard about the Mission 300, for example, which is a drive to see how to electrify 300 million people by 2030. Now, for the few countries that have come online, the compact, the initial data point is showing that we would need to be building at scale at least 600 mini grids per month to be on track. And this is just for the few countries that have come on board. Imagine what that means for the broader audience. But this gives us an idea of the potential. What does it then mean for how can we take advantage of what is in front of us first to reduce and unlock the lost potential that already is on the network? What does it mean for what needs to be constructed, leveraging all the renewable energy sources depending on location to build faster for the people for productive use? And then the last dimension, which is the industrialization potential. Today, in many countries, including here in Kenya, we are already assembling the electrical systems, which is what comes after the renewable source that brings all of this technology together. Imagine if there is an orchestrated world policy that connects the opportunity in front of us, whether it's the electrification agenda, the grid agenda, to industrialization agenda. It means that the industrial base, which are again driven by SMEs and entrepreneurs that we continue to support and invest to assemble this, can have even predictability on the investments that they make, thereby again employing more people, having consistency in standards, in quality that can be applied to different applications.
0: Yeah. I want to bring in Mugwe. Mugwe, now Africa continues to export raw materials and importing finished green products.

0: Now, what policies and incentives are needed to be put in place then to build solar panel manufacturing? You talk about battery for storage and a green industrial chain on the continent. What must we do?
1: So I think first and foremost is we have to look at the policies that we have on the continent and individually in each country. Are they going to be policies that are friendly to investors? Is my money going to be safe if I invest in the country? But you know, what is interesting is that Africa is actually going through a solar revolution. Mm. Believe it or not, by 2030, Africa will be producing more solar panels than South Korea. And South Korea right now is the ninth largest producer of solar panels. I think what we are going to see is a two-pronged approach. One is going to be a market where there's going to be a lot of assembly of solar panels. And those are countries that are going to have high demand for solar and for energy that is going to be mostly decentralized, but they don't have sufficient, cheap, affordable energy. And that's where the assembly comes in. I think on the other hand, you're going to have countries that take advantage of their depth and value of cheap, affordable, renewable energy, such as Ethiopia, who are now right now going into solar cell manufacturing that is very energy intensive. And so you're going to have these two horses or two scenarios where you're going to have the assembly and then you're going to have the solar cell manufacturing. And that is going to be beautiful because even matching that within Africa and the Africa Continental Free Trade Agreement is part and parcel of what we're trying to achieve in terms of bringing home finished products and making finished products within the continent of Africa.
2: Right. So, JP, we're hearing about the financing gap. The potential is huge, but the financing is quite limiting. If you look at the reports, they're talking about Africa accounting for less than 3% of global clean energy funding, facing an estimated annual investment gap of about $60 billion to meet its 2030 renewable target. What needs to change, though? What needs to change to attract financing?
3: I think, and this is a very important question, and I've spoken about this a lot of time, that Africa needs to look inward. So when you look at the amount of money that Africa loses to graft, public procurement processes where things are inflated, and I'll use the word political suasion, you find out that so much money comes out of Africa but does not go to productive use. So we must begin to build products. And when you look at things like the mutual funds, you look at things like the pension funds, we seem to have gotten it right in those aspects. So do we now need to begin to build financial projects, products that are, and I'll use the word apart from bankable, that are securitized. So what do our stock exchanges need to do? Do they need to begin to do what you call green bonds internally? Because what it is that there's money that leaves Africa to go and invest in different parts of Europe and the rest of the world, but it goes by graft. So the first thing is to look internally. The second thing is that money that comes from donor agencies and everything has to follow the narrative of Africa. Mm-hmm. You hear things like, we will not invest in fossil fuels, and that's fine. But the truth of the matter is that when we had some energy crisis, you find out that the same countries went back to fossil fuel because they needed to solve an energy demand. So we must find ways to change the narrative of the capital that can come so that it broadens the base. Technology needs to come into a lot of what we're doing now. So that, I mean,
0: able to build our energy resilience?
3: The answer is an emphatic yes. Sadly, they say insanity is doing the same thing over again and expecting a different result. So now we need to hone in. Africa knows what the problem is, and I think we've known for a while. So let's rein back and see. Is solar an advantage? Absolutely. Is wind an advantage? Absolutely. Is gas an advantage? Absolutely. If these three major things exist here, before we talk of geothermal, before we talk about hydro, if they exist, then what Africa needs to do is let's activate, let's find the capital more within than without, and let's start to execute projects. It's an absolute yes for me, and the time is now.
0: Yeah, if any.
4: Absolute yes. And I want to leave us with a few more data points as well, because we're not just speaking as Africans being the future, it's actually the future of today. And there is a lot in front of us. When we look at the fact that one in four people in the next 25 years will be African, one in three of working population will be African. The real question is, how quickly can we be

0: not just on the receiving side, but also on the production side as well. Bringing together, these are not silos, bringing together the opportunity that exists with electrification, digitization, and industrialization working together in unison. The real good news is so many impressive use cases already exist in the continent. Technology has been de-risked. We have financial experts with us that gives us good ideas of what we can do. And there are lots of impact investment happening here, even in Kenya, but also across the continent. How can we bring all these best cases and unlock the scale conversation?
1: Yeah, Mugwe.
2: No, absolutely. I completely agree with everything that has been said. The population density today is that of Asia in 1960. And therefore, one thing that we overlook is the importance of population density in development, because that's where you get the economies of scale, that's where you develop strong markets. And if we take and harness that, we will definitely get the development and demographic dividend that we have been speaking about. I think on a political level, it's also quite exciting. If you look at the African Union's Vision 2063, you also look at the Africa Single Electricity Market Vision, which is to build the largest single electricity market in the world by terms of the customers. That is going to be critical. So with putting all these things together, there is no reason why Africa should not see a bright future in terms of harnessing the energy, because we see energy as a development catalyst and development platform.
3: And thank you, gentlemen, for an insightful discussion. Africa's energy future will depend not on a single solution, but on how effectively the continent balances its vast natural resources, renewable potential, industrial ambitions, and development realities. The challenge now is whether Africa can build a more diversified and resilient energy system shaped around its own priorities and long-term needs.
4: Well, that's all we have time for on this edition of Talk Africa, co-produced with KTN. A big thank you to our guests, Mugwe

0: Lagos. Remember, you can be a part of this conversation through our social media platform on Facebook and X, and you can watch this and other editions of Talk Africa on our YouTube playlist. To join us again next week for more Talk Africa. From me, Beatrice Marshall.
1: And I'm Dennis Asseto and the team here in Nairobi. Until next time, goodbye.
0: Goodbye.

0: Rescue teams race against the clock in Venezuela. The search for quake survivors continues as tens of thousands remain missing. Attacks and accusations between the U.S. and Iran. They blame each other for violating a ceasefire as Tehran retaliates against strikes. And in South Africa, thousands of migrants scramble to leave the country under threat from anti-migrant groups. How will this stretch resources as they return? Coming up. Hello and thanks for joining us. I'm Diego Laje in Washington, D.C. We begin in the Venezuela disaster zone. International teams race against the clock as the critical 72-hour survival window closes. 33 more survivors have been rescued. The death toll exceeds 1,400 with tens of thousands missing. CGTN's Stephen Gibbs joins us live from Caracas. Stephen, what's the latest?
1: Well, the latest is, unfortunately, the death toll has been put up a little. It is 1,450, but that is not the steep rise that we saw yesterday. So there's a little bit of hope, perhaps, that we won't have the very, very high figures that some people are fearing, given there are reports of tens of thousands of people missing. Now, what we've been seeing all day, as you say, we're after what they call the sort of survival window of 72 hours. But we have seen several people rescued. So there are people that are alive under the rubble well after that deadline, so to speak, has passed. Now, those that have been rescued, many of them are people who under the rubble did somehow find access to water. That's absolutely key. But the stories, I tell you, of survival are quite amazing. And the stories of the people that rescued those that have survived. The dogs have been proving absolutely crucial. There are 96 service rescue dogs in the Venezuelan worst area, just out down there by the coast. And they have done incredible work finding signs of life. And then the experts use their sonar devices and other equipment to precisely locate people and then often have to dig to find them. And as a result of that, we have seen these extraordinary rescues. The Mexican team found a young Venezuelan boy, as did the Colombian team. The USA team found an infant child that was still alive. So there is a little bit of optimism and a bit of hope. But yes, as the days go on, this does become more difficult.
0: And as well as the rescue work, how is the aid arriving and being distributed, Stephen?
1: Yes, that's right. This issue, it's not just about rescuing people. It's also about providing aid to the thousands of people that have been effectively made homeless. And this is a very, very difficult situation. What we've been seeing is major military cargo aeroplanes arriving with aid from all over the world. China has been sending, India, and also here in Venezuela, there's been this huge effort by the people that are as horrified as anyone as they've watched these images, trying to do anything. So around here in Caracas, the people that have been relatively unaffected by the earthquake have been going around, getting water, getting food, getting whatever they can and donating it to the worst hit areas. Amongst the donations, the Chinese community here, it's a big, big community. It's been here for decades, 500 tons. Was provided by them. So it's a really everyone putting a massive effort in and trying to alleviate some of the pain for the people who've been worst affected by this.

0: Stephen Gibbs, thanks for the updates. For more on this, let's speak to Cristian Torres Bermeo. He is the Regional Deputy Director for the Americas with the International Federation of Red Cross and Red Crescent Societies. Cristian, thank you very much for joining us. And first up, what kind of infrastructure was Venezuela lacking before this disaster struck?
1: Hello, Diego, and thanks for the space one more time. It's true that for many years, the Venezuela system, not only in health, but in other specialties, have been stressed, also including water, for example, in which we have been deploying certain equipments to attend emergencies a few months ago. But at this moment, what we have certainty is that the national health facilities are under severe pressure because of the earthquake, and the devastation is unprecedented. No? These are among the strongest earthquakes that has struck Venezuela in more than a century, and the immediate focus of our response is to relieve pressure on the saturated health facilities. The Venezuelan Red Cross set up a field hospital and two first aid stations in La Guaira, and it's actively engaged across the multiple operational sectors. We are also sending one more emergency clinic that is going to arrive on Wednesday from Spain, and one more is going to be added in the net after Wednesday. So we will have two emergency clinics in Venezuela. They are to be confirmed where they are going to be located according to the coordination with the national authorities. And now the Venezuelan Red Cross, I insist, has the field hospital, who is at their full capacity, attending all the injured people in La Guaira specifically.
0: Cristian, we're getting reports that some areas may still be inaccessible. How do you reach survivors when these communities may be cut off? And you know, as thousands still remain missing?
1: There is a strong coordination now in field, but yes, you are totally right. There are some places where it's very difficult to access because of the conditions. There is also another layer in this crisis, that there is a possibility that we will have heavy rainfalls in the coming days. This is not confirmed. This is just a forecast. But in that case, it will be more difficult to arrive. The operations are using aerial vias to get to the places, and also we are using four wheels drive vehicles. But yes, I have to say it's difficult to access. But even though all the teams are making all the efforts to access those places, in this case, for the Red Cross movement, not only Venezuela Red Cross is active, but also German, Spanish, Netherlands, Colombian, Mexican, Salvadorian, Costa Rica, national societies has already, but also IFRC has launched the emergency appeal for 50 million Swiss francs to support the Venezuelan Red Cross in assisting 300,000 people, with an initial focus in La Guardia, of course, but also in the Great Caracas, where the destruction is more severe. But it has received only less than 1% of funding required. So this is a kindly call for the international community to support this emergency appeal, to channel these funds through the Venezuelan Red Cross, who are going to have a two-year program to focus not only in the relief and response, but also focusing on the recovery to leave these communities stronger and better prepared for the next disaster that we know that it's going to happen, but we don't know when.
0: Cristian, there are thousands missing, according to many agencies reporting this. According to your best experience, right, many of them could still be waiting in the rubble for rescuers to reach them, some isolated or cut off from main supply routes, areas, and teams. Are delays in rescue operations, problems, and now the weather becoming a second tragedy?
1: It is a very difficult situation because you have to attend thousands of alerts at the same time. So that's why there is a strong coordination in place. But nevertheless, yes, it's true. There is infinite will be not solved at any time, but they are distributing the teams around the demands that they find in the field.
0: Cristian.

0: Torres Bermeo. Thank you very much. Great having you.
1: You're welcome.
0: We go now to the Middle East conflict. A fourth straight day of military action is testing the U.S.-Iran ceasefire and straining shipping through the Strait of Hormuz. CGTN's Karina Mitchell reports.
2: Now, that memorandum of understanding already under strain as tensions flare between the U.S. and Iran over a series of recent back-and-forth strikes. Overnight, Iran responding to the latest round of U.S. attacks on its infrastructure by launching missile strikes on U.S. allies Bahrain and Kuwait, home to key U.S. military bases, and calling U.S. aggressions a, quote, clear violation of the MOU. The heightened action from both sides primarily surrounds movement of vessels through the Strait of Hormuz. Iran has targeted commercial shipping transiting the strait, most recently on Saturday conducting a drone attack on a Panamanian-flagged oil tanker. It's the second such strike by Iran in the key waterway since Thursday. In response, the U.S. military conducted targeted strikes against Tehran at the direction of U.S. President Donald Trump. U.S. Central Command confirming Sunday its fighter jets hit 10 Iranian targets in and near the strait in response to the strike on the Panamanian vessel, which it said was carrying more than 2 million barrels of crude oil. Those strikes, compounding earlier targeted attacks on Iranian missile and drone storage facilities near the strait after Iran struck a commercial cargo vessel crossing the strait close to the Omani coast. Trump taking to social media after the latest escalation, threatening to annihilate Iran. United States aircraft just struck Iranian missile and drone storage locations and coastal radar sites for violating the ceasefire agreement. Again, it's very possible they will never learn. There may come a point when we're no longer able to be reasonable and will be forced to militarily complete the job that we very successfully started. If that happens, the Islamic Republic of Iran will no longer exist. Iran's foreign minister is zeroing in on the crux of the issue, saying interference in Iran's management of the strait will escalate tensions, adding, quote, once obstacles are removed, the Strait of Hormuz will return to its pre-war capacity within 30 days under Iran's exclusive management. The U.S. has pushed back on Tehran's attempts to assert control over the key waterway. Also complicating matters, Iran calling for a full withdrawal of Israeli forces from Lebanon as tensions there flare just days after a trilateral peace framework was signed in Washington between Israel, Lebanon, and the U.S. Meanwhile, for now, maritime reports say that traffic is still making its way through the Strait of Hormuz, but more vessels are taking a route closer to the coast of Oman with U.S. naval support. Karina Mitchell, CGTN, New York.
0: Israel staged strikes in southern Lebanon, Syria, and in Gaza. It reports killing a Hezbollah gunman who attacked an Israeli soldier overnight. Israel also eliminated two gunmen in its southern Syria buffer zone, and it took out a Hamas naval police commander in central Gaza. The operation in southern Lebanon follows the signing of a framework between Lebanon and Israel on ending the conflict. CGTN's Jonathan Regev reports from Tel Aviv.
3: After several days of negotiations brokered by the United States, Israel and Lebanon reached a new trilateral framework agreement aimed at ending the conflict in southern Lebanon. The agreement was signed on Friday at the State Department in Washington, D.C. Negotiations were not always easy, but following strong pressure from Washington, the deal was eventually reached. It calls for the disarming of all to the border. Both governments may be committed to this ambition plan. The problem is that there is another factor which is just as committed to make sure it never comes to life.
4: There is no way any Lebanese government could implement any agreement signed with Israel because he doesn't have the strength, he doesn't have the means, and because of Hezbollah being in the opposition and holding the government by his throat.
3: The Iranian-backed militant group Hezbollah, which is still the strongest factor in Lebanon, did not wait long before making a very public stand. Just minutes after the announcement in Washington, thousands of Hezbollah added that the government

0: It has no authority to sign such a deal, and it will therefore never stand. As this is the case in Lebanon, in Israel, Prime Minister Benjamin Netanyahu already said Israel will not withdraw from the security zone it maintains in Lebanese territory before Hezbollah is disarmed. With such contradicting messages from both sides of the border, does the agreement stand any realistic chance?
1: It is up to the seriousness fee by the Lebanese military, and until such time that the IDF sees that the Lebanese military is serious and can take the job, only then does Israel retreat. And there's a pilot project, and I think it's the best way to go about it.
0: There have been attempts in the past to bring peace or at least a long-standing ceasefire between Israel and Lebanon. They always failed due to foreign interventions. Will this be a different story or just more...
2: You might think you are better informed in an information age. The fact is, people are more often misled by misinformation. You might think every voice is heard in a digital world. The fact is, many nations and peoples are still underrepresented. And data poverty shuts out many. We at CGTN are committed to transcending the information gap and the digital divide. CGTN, bridging nations and civilizations. 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
3: Authorities in eastern France are investigating a deadly small plane crash. 11 people died, including 5 nurses preparing to make their first skydive. The aircraft was being used by a parachuting school. It also carried 5 instructors and the pilot. The victims died in full view of their loved ones, who were preparing to film the tandem skydives. It went down shortly after takeoff, narrowly missing nearby homes. Now to Malawi, which is preparing for over 10,000 citizens to return from South Africa. This after facing a rise in xenophobic violence and threats, including a deadline to leave by June 30th. Malawi's government has unveiled a fundraising campaign to support returnees. CGTN's Travers Andrews has more on that.
4: As Malawians begin returning home, many have made their way to the commercial capital of Blantyre. From there, they will be transported to various districts across the country, following assistance such as temporary shelter, meals, and psychological support.
5: We have made an appeal for support, close to $14 million, which should cover buses for transportation of people that are returning home from the Republic of South Africa. We also are looking at logistical costs along the way. They need to be escorted from wherever they've been picked through Zimbabwe, Mozambique, into Malawi. And when they arrive in Malawi, they are given transport to travel to their districts of origin.
4: The main stadium in Blantyre is being used to house reception facilities for returnees, with the first group arriving on June 9th. While transport is being arranged for those still in South Africa. For returnees, the assistance is much appreciated and needed as reintegration within the communities begin.
6: I am grateful to the government for what it has done for us, and I am asking it to do the same for many Malawians who are still stranded in South Africa.
7: The situation is very bad in South Africa, and we need to find something to do here, or else raise some capital for small businesses so that we should never ever go back.
4: For now, the government says the sheer scale of the repatriation process has stretched resources and created enormous financial, logistical, and humanitarian demands that cannot be met by the government alone. Travis Andrews, CGTN.
3: In Côte d'Ivoire, electric vehicles are gaining momentum, especially in the ride-hailing sectors. Drivers say they can cut their daily operating costs by up to 40%. While the shift promises lower emissions and reduced fuel costs, challenges such as limited charging infrastructure still remain. CGTN's Sharon Barangs reports.
8: In Abidjan, many ride-hailing drivers using platforms such as Yango are choosing Chinese-made EVs, which they say offer long driving ranges, lower maintenance costs, and great comfort. However, the lack of charging stations and specialized repair centers continue to slow wider adoption.
9: In my opinion, Chinese electric vehicles are of excellent quality. They are fast, durable, and comfortable. The batteries have a long lifespan, and the air conditioning is excellent. My vehicle, for example, can travel around 400 kilometers on a single charge, which lasts me a week. Electric vehicles require no special maintenance, as there are no oil changes to perform. The only challenges are the lack of specialized repair shops and charging stations. This is why we are asking the Ivorian government to address the situation by increasing the number of charging points and repair shops.
8: Dealerships such as Huanyu Auto and distributors like Sino-Afric are expanding the availability of EVs designed for both private and commercial use. Electric SUVs and sedans are becoming increasingly common in showrooms across Abidjan as dealers seek to meet growing demand.
10: Our Chinese electric cars are well regarded in the market, though they face competition from fuel-powered vehicles such as the Jetour and Chang'an models. In my professional opinion, this is based on two factors. Firstly, on the deliveries we have made, and secondly, on the market rate. In my professional opinion, the government has the capacity to supply adequate equipment for these vehicles. Furthermore, they have the potential to enhance environmental relations and transform the entire landscape for electric cars.
8: The Ivorian government is supporting the country's transition to cleaner transport. Its goal is to have EVs make up to 10% of the public administration fleet by 2030, helping reduce fossil fuel consumption and greenhouse emissions.
11: We now have a fleet of more than 2,000 electric vehicles. Just 2 years ago, Côte d'Ivoire's electric vehicle fleet stood at around 400 units. Our aim is to install a minimum of 500 or 600 charging points, or even 1,000. Once our current project is implemented, it will enable the installation of 300 solar-powered charging points nationwide. Our target is to have 5,480 vehicles by 2035.
8: Analysts say the economic benefits are already clear, with the electricity costs falling to less than half for the 349-kilometer journey between Abidjan and Bouaké. Some manufacturers have also begun assembling EVs locally to make them even more affordable. Sharon Baranga, CGTN.
3: Still ahead, the World Cup's first knockout round match pits South Africa against Canada. The latest on that match, right after this break.
12: Images may appear to be identical, but looks can be deceiving. The difference is not always obvious. 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There are always different sides to a story. We put the focus on the details. To see more, to understand better. 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

Near Los Angeles, the knockout stage of the World Cup begins. The first elimination match is South Africa versus Canada. 9 out of 10 African teams had advanced to the second round, a major breakthrough. Only Tunisia failed to make it past the first round. As they play against South Africa, Canada competes without its team captain in the starting lineup. Alfonso Davies struggles with a hamstring injury. Football fever is gripping Shanghai. This week, the city launched its first Jiechao, or Street Super League. It's

0: a massive tournament with over 200 local amateur teams. CGTN's Zhang Siran visits a former national champion who is tackling this mission both on the field and online.
1: 观察到对方肚子偏大，不要犹豫，直接煲汤。
2: This viral catchphrase from Yang Jiawei millions of followers on social media. But behind the fame is a former professional champion with a new mission.
3: 退役的时候蛮年轻的，才29岁。
4: I retired young at 29. I had won national championships, and my only remaining goal was the national team, which seemed unlikely after an injury.I was lost until a first-person football video online gave me a new direction of sharing technical skills. That initial idea grew into my academy, Willeven. It's a platform where I can use my professional experience to help young talents and a way to directly contribute to the future of China's football.
2: That new path now sees him coaching players from all walks of life, from seasoned amateurs to the young footballers of the next generation.
3: 男生占80%。
4: For children, 80% are boys and 20% are girls. On the pitch, you now see many players over 40. They grew up with football and have stable careers. Everyone is welcomed. Now that I have a daughter, if she shows passion and talent for the game, I will absolutely encourage her to pursue it.
5: 等位置有了之后再去控球。对啊，没有机会的时候把球控好，不要轻易失误。
2: For Yang Jiawei, the academy embodies his philosophy for addressing a core challenge in Chinese football, building a stronger foundation.
4: For beginners and children, it must be fun. They have to feel the joy of the game. My coaches and I always play right alongside them as support. Today, the country is popularizing football. Grassroots leagues, like Shanghai's newly opened Jiachao, are making it a true national sport.I believe top players are selected, not just trained. You can only find the best when the talent pool is massive. By building a wider base, China is expected to produce more world-class talents.
2: This belief of building a broader community around the joy of the sport is echoed by academic experts.
6: The goal is to use high-profile professional sports as a drive to foster a more diverse and grassroots culture within our communities. It's about transforming a spectator event into a platform for community life, integrating entertainment and driving local consumption. That is the bedrock of a sustainable and lasting sports culture.
2: The future of China's football is being forged by a shared national vision as the nation is building a holistic ecosystem to cultivate youth talent from its very foundation. And it's hoped this long-term dedication will soon resonate on the world stage. Zhang Siran, CGTN, Shanghai.
0: And that is The World Today. I'm Diego Laje. We'll be back with more news at the top of the hour.

0: Xuancheng in Anhui Province is the hometown of the scholars Four Jewels. Paper here refers to Xuan paper from Xuancheng or Xuan City. Even in an era when people seldom wrote letters or even wrote at all, many people still preferred Xuan paper.On the way to Jingxian County, I saw a lot of beautiful natural scenery. But I also saw some special hillsides which were covered with stones and stood out among the green mountains.
1: Hi, Chen 老师你好。
2: 你好，你
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0: 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He is not only familiar with the techniques of Xuan paper production, but is also familiar with every tree and grass in the area.
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0: The wind is strong on the mountain, and it is not easy to maintain balance. It is the local villagers that do this work without the assistance of machines. They climb the hillsides with baskets on carrying poles as far as the eye can see. The green sandalwood bark and the straw,which are the raw materials of Xuan paper, are slowly tempered by nature. And when the time is right, they will be ready for use.

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0: 可以。
2: We came to the raw materials processing workshop, where the green sandalwood bark and shatan straw are processed into fiber.Green sandalwood bark should be peeled, stepped on, and washed. The straw is selected out, cut, pounded, and repeatedly cooked until it is finely bleached into fiber. Finally, the two are blended in proportion to make a mixed pulp. This is the start of the production of Xuan paper.

0: We walked into the famous local workshop, Sanjiang San, which is producing the largest man-made Xuan paper in the world. 3 Jiang 3 Xuan paper translates to 11 meters long and 3.6 meters wide, and requires nearly 50 skilled paper workers to make. Today, I will have the privilege of witnessing how it is done.
1: 准备，开始，一，二，哎，对。
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3: 走。
0: A paper fishing operation is about to begin. The craftsmen lift the giant bamboo curtain smoothly and scoop the pulp back and forth twice. When the water is drained from the bamboo curtain, the pulp is spread out on the bamboo curtain to form a thin layer.And the Xuan paper is changed from shapeless to flat. The assistant standing on the edge of the trough steps forward and attaches the rope. The bamboo curtain is lifted, the gantry is hoisted, and the pulley is rotated to take the paper curtain to the post-production area. It is then slowly lifted and lowered.The paper is released from the bamboo curtain to the paper stack. The enormous task has now been completed. The thickness of the Xuan paper depends on this special technique of dipping and picking.

Paper curtains are commonplace tools necessary for picking shun paper. They are made of a bitter bamboo locally found in Jing County. The Cao family are the only inheritors of paper curtains for shun paper in China.

0: Ben değil mi?
1: Xiaoling Village in Dingjiaqiao Township in Jingxian County, surrounded by mountains, is the origin of bamboo woven paper curtains. The bamboo weaving techniques for Xuan paper curtains are complex. There are more than 40 processes in the production of bamboo curtains. Although the steps are extremely complicated, Cao Yisheng has long been familiar with them. They are an important part of the traditional production of Xuan paper. The production of bamboo woven paper curtains for paper fishing has also been inherited, innovated, and carefully compiled by craftsmen for hundreds of years. The size of the Xuan paper directly depends on the size of the paper curtain, and the quality of the paper curtain directly determines the fineness of the Xuan paper.
2: This is called to pull out. Pull out this paper curtain, it must be smooth. You see?
1: Yeah.
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2: Well, being with Master Cao's family, I can feel their seriousness and love for making paper curtains. I also feel the changes that paper curtains have brought to this family. Now, their lives are getting better and better because of paper curtains. 8 generations, 150 years of inheritance, and the persistence of this family moved me. The outside world is constantly changing.What doesn't change is their inner concentration. It is this kind of concentration that is unimaginable for ordinary people. And that is what allows the inheritance to continue.

0: One of the most arduous and trying jobs of the production of Xuan paper is drying paper. Master Wang Xifa has been engaged in drying paper for 35 years. He also showed the drying paper to the world audience at the opening ceremony of the Beijing Olympic Games. The pulp is made into paper by peeling it off of the paper pile. The master peels off the wet Xuan paper from the paper pile one by one and uses a natural pine needle brush to brush the sheets of Xuan paper as thin as cicada wings onto the high temperature lime baking surface for drying.
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0: As far as drying paper is concerned, it looks very simple, but the method and angle are very important. It should be peeled off from one corner to another according to the fixed angle and parallel to the side, otherwise it will fall off.
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0: 这个是我的第一次，第二次可能是完全对的。

In the past few days, I have had the opportunity to meet many talented craftsmen who are not only dedicated to their craft, but also to their hometown. If you were to ask me what is inheritance, I would say it is a contribution of every industrious person. Thanks to them, Xuan paper has lasted for over 1,000 years. It is a record of all the local people and their contribution to Chinese culture.

0: Rescue teams race against the clock in Venezuela. The search for quake survivors continues as tens of thousands remain missing. Attacks and accusations between the U.S. and Iran. They blame each other for violating a ceasefire. And in South Africa, thousands of migrants scrambled to leave the country under threat from anti-migrant groups. How this will stretch resources as they return, coming up. Hello and thanks for joining us. I'm Diego Laje in Washington, D.C. We begin in Venezuela, in the Venezuela disaster zone. Teams race against the clock as the critical 72-hour survival window closes. 33 more survivors have been rescued. The death toll exceeds 1,400, with tens of thousands missing. CGTN's Stephen Gibbs reports from Caracas.
1: Unfortunately, the death toll has been put up a little. It is 1,450, but that is not the steep rise that we saw yesterday. So there's a little bit of hope, perhaps, that we won't have the very, very high figures that some people are fearing, given there are reports of tens of thousands of people missing. Now, what we've been seeing all day, as you say, we're after what they call the sort of survival window of 72 hours, but we have seen several people rescued. So there are people that are alive under the rubble well after that deadline, so to speak, has passed. Now, those that have been rescued, many of them are people who, under the rubble, did somehow find access to water. That's absolutely key. But the stories, I tell you, of survival are quite amazing, and the stories of the people that rescued those that have survived. The dogs have been proving absolutely crucial. There are 96 service rescue dogs in the Venezuelan worst area, just out down there by the coast. And they have done incredible work finding signs of life. And then the experts use their sonar devices and other equipment to precisely locate people and then often have to dig to find them. And as a result of that, we have seen these extraordinary rescues. The Mexican team found a young Venezuelan boy, as did the Colombian team. The USA team found an infant child that was still alive. So there is a little bit of optimism and a bit of hope. But yes, as the days go on, this does become more difficult.
0: And as well as the rescue work, how is the aid arriving and being distributed, Stephen?
1: Yes, that's right. This issue, it's not just about rescuing people. It's also about providing aid to the thousands of people that have been effectively made homeless. And this is a very, very difficult situation. What we've been seeing is major military cargo airplanes arriving with aid from all over the world. China has been sending, India, and also here in Venezuela, there's been this huge effort by the people that are as horrified as anyone as they've watched these images, trying to do anything. So around here in Caracas, the people that have been relatively unaffected by the earthquake have been going around getting water, getting food, getting whatever they can and donating it to the worst hit areas. Amongst the donations, the Chinese community here, it's a big, big community. It's been here for decades. 500 tons was provided by them. So it's a really everyone putting a massive effort in and trying to alleviate some of the pain for the people who've been worst affected by this.
0: And now for more coverage, CGTN's Paulo Cabral joins us live from San Felipe near the quake epicenter. Paulo, what can you tell us?
2: Well, that's right, Diego. This is very close to the quake epicenter. Just here to my left, I see a mountain range that actually marks the spot where these two tectonic plates that Venezuela sits on actually meet. And this place is the fireman station here in San Felipe, where you see all these donations have been brought here by the people of the state of Yaracuy, by the people of the city of San Felipe, to send to the worst hit areas, to Caracas, to La Guaira. Because one interesting thing is that even though this area has

0: not been so severely hit. Actually, there was no human loss at all. Fortunately, there was some damage in some areas, like the Verois municipality. This was more intense. So a few houses did collapse, and some public buildings as well. And of course, for one family that loses a house, that loses their home, this is a full-blown tragedy. But if you look at the numbers, it's not been as bad here as in other areas closer to the coast. What we see here is really a lot of solidarity from the people of Jaracuy, from the people of the state, not only bringing these donations, but also receiving in this town people that came from the worst affected areas and now are seeking refuge here in the region of San Felipe.
1: I see what you're telling, and you're saying that damage is not as bad and victims are not as bad where you are right now. Meanwhile, by the coast, damage was extensive. There was major loss of life and devastation. Can you help us understand how that looks from the ground? And can you help us put it in context, Paulo?
0: Yeah, that's right. It's interesting, Diego. As I told you, I just see the mountain range. I don't know, maybe 2 kilometers from here, which is the line, the tectonic plates line. So why not so much damage here? First thing is the shape of the city itself. Of course, if you go to Caracas, La Guaira, there are many high rises, building that can be severely affected by an earthquake just by the shape that they have. Here, it's more low houses, smaller buildings, so less susceptible to this kind of collapse. Another reason is the soil itself. If you go to Caracas, to La Guaira, close to the coast, the soil is soft. It's a lot of sand here. Here, no, the soil is much more solid, with rocks, with earth, so also less acceptable to the shakes brought by an earthquake. And another reason is that actually that Wednesday we had two earthquakes. One of them happened quite close to here, actually in this Verois municipality that we are still going to visit, was the actual epicenter. But a second quake also happened that same night, and it was then much closer to the coast, so there it was hit hard after on the second quake. And now after that, there are still hundreds of aftershocks that are still happening. Because let me also briefly explain to you these two tectonic plates. They are sitting side by side, but they don't hit each other like this. Actually, they move like this, and that builds pressure in the underground. This pressure has been building for 100 years almost, since the last major quake that happened in this fault. And so this pressure built for 100 years, and finally it gave way on Wednesday, causing this terrible tragedy.
1: Paulo Cabral, thank you for that report. Now to the Middle East conflict. A fourth straight day of military action is testing the U.S.-Iran ceasefire and straining shipping through the Strait of Hormuz. CGTN's Karina Mitchell reports.
2: Now, that memorandum of understanding already under strain as tensions flare between the U.S. and Iran over a series of recent back-and-forth strikes. Overnight, Iran responding to the latest round of U.S. attacks on its infrastructure by launching missile strikes on U.S. allies Bahrain and Kuwait, home to key U.S. military bases, and calling U.S. aggressions a, quote, clear violation of the MOU. The heightened action from both sides primarily surrounds movement of vessels through the Strait of Hormuz. Iran has targeted commercial shipping transiting the strait, most recently on Saturday conducting a drone attack on a Panamanian-flagged oil tanker. It's the second such strike by Iran in the key waterway since Thursday. In response, the U.S. military conducted targeted strikes against Tehran at the direction of U.S. President Donald Trump. U.S. Central Command confirming Sunday its fighter jets hit 10 Iranian targets in and near the strait in response to the strike on the Panamanian vessel, which it said was carrying more than 2 million barrels of crude oil. Those strikes, compounding earlier targeted attacks on Iranian missile and drone storage facilities near the strait after Iran struck a commercial cargo vessel crossing the strait close to the Omani coast. Trump taking to social media after the latest escalation, threatening to annihilate Iran. United States aircraft just struck Iranian missile and drone storage locations and coastal radar sites for violating the ceasefire agreement. Again, it's very possible they will never learn. There may come a point when we're no longer able to be reasonable and will be forced to militarily complete the job that we very successfully started. If that happens, the Islamic Republic of Iran will no longer exist. Iran's foreign minister is zeroing in on the crux of the issue, saying interference in Iran's management of the strait will escalate tensions, adding, quote, once obstacles are removed, the Strait of Hormuz will return to its pre-war capacity within 30 days under Iran's exclusive management. The U.S. has pushed back on Tehran's attempts to assert control over the key waterway. Also complicating matters, Iran calling for a full withdrawal of Israeli forces from Lebanon as tensions there flare just days after a trilateral peace framework was signed in Washington between Israel, Lebanon, and the U.S. Meanwhile, for now, maritime reports say that traffic is still making its way through the Strait of Hormuz, but more vessels are taking a route closer to the coast of Oman with U.S. naval support. Karina Mitchell, CGTN, New York.
1: Israel staged strikes in southern Lebanon, Syria, and Gaza. It reports killing the Hezbollah gunman who attacked an Israeli soldier overnight. Israel also eliminated two gunmen in its southern Syria buffer zone. And it took out a Hamas naval police commander in central Gaza. Coming up, the deadly crash of a skydiving plane in France. Plus, in South Africa, many migrants are stuck in camps amid a rise in xenophobia. Stay with us.
3: You might think you are better informed in an information age. 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
1: Welcome back. Authorities in eastern France are investigating a deadly small plane crash. 11 people died, including 5 nurses preparing to make their first skydive. The aircraft was being used by a parachuting school. It also carried 5 instructors and the pilot. The victims died in full view of their loved ones who were preparing to film the tandem skydives. It went down shortly after takeoff, narrowly missing nearby homes. Now to Malawi, which is preparing for over 10,000 citizens to return from South Africa. This after facing a rise in xenophobic violence and threats, including a deadline to leave by June 30th. Malawi's government has unveiled a fundraising campaign to support returnees. CGTN's Travers Andrews has more on that.
4: As Malawians begin returning home, many have made their way to the commercial capital of Blantyre. From there, they will be transported to various districts across the country, following assistance such as temporary shelter, meals, and psychological support.
5: We have made an appeal for support, close to $14 million, which should cover buses for transportation of people that are returning home from the Republic of South Africa. We also are looking at logistical costs along the way. They need to be escorted from wherever they've been picked through Zimbabwe, Mozambique, into Malawi. And when they arrive in Malawi, they're given transport to travel to their districts of origin.
4: The main stadium in Blantyre is being used to house reception facilities for returnees, with the first group arriving on June 9th. While transport is being arranged for those still in South Africa. For returnees, the assistance is much appreciated and needed as reintegration within the communities begin.
6: I am grateful to the government for what it has done for us, and I am asking it to do the same for many Malawians who are still stranded in South Africa.
7: The situation is very bad in South Africa, and we need to find something to do here, or else raise some capital for small businesses so that we should never ever go back.
4: For now, the government says the sheer scale of the repatriation process has stretched resources and created enormous financial, logistical, and humanitarian demands that cannot be met by the government alone. That was Andrew, CGTN.
1: A major breakthrough for organ transplants.

0: has arrived in Africa. South Africa's Donald Gordon Medical Center, renowned for its transplant program, has become the first hospital on the continent to introduce a liver perfusion machine. CGTN's Julie Shire reports.
1: Years after the world's first liver perfusion transplant, the technology has finally reached Africa. South Africa's Donald Gordon Medical Center has introduced the continent's first liver perfusion machine, which keeps a donated liver alive outside the body before transplant.
2: The traditional method of storing organs would be flushing them with preservative fluid and then packaging the organ in a very small cooler box surrounded by this fluid and surrounded by ice. With the new technology, we can warm the organ up to about 10 degrees, 13 degrees, while oxygenating the organ, thereby helping to resuscitate the organ outside of the body and to get the organ into a better shape before implanting it into the next recipient.
1: The machine can also revive organs in a poor state, allowing surgeons to assess their function before transplant, which also means less time in the hospital for patients.
2: We can actually take more marginal organs, put them onto the machine, resuscitate them, and see, once we can test metabolically that they are working and fine, that we can then put them into a patient. Also, those patients who we've put onto, the livers have been onto the machine, we've got them in a better state, which translates into an easier and smoother post-operative course for the recipient of that liver.
1: Organ donors are rare in South Africa, and many patients die while on the waiting list. A reality Winston Batchees faced in 2018 after being diagnosed with liver disease. Fortunately for Winston, a wait expected to be several months was cut to just 3 days. But he believes the new technology can improve outcome even further.
3: I was wheeled into theater at 6 o'clock at night. Now, if we had the liver perfusion machine, then the liver could have been on the machine, whatever amount of time it would have taken, the liver could have been refreshed, its functions could have been picked up, they could have tested the viability of it more thoroughly.
1: Winston is one of more than 8,000 patients whose lives have been transformed by Donald Gordon's world-class liver transplant program.
3: It's allowed me to do a whole lot of things. First of all, I remain productive. I could work. So, I mean, I contributed to the economy. I work in government, so I was able to serve the country from that point of view. I was able to continue my participation in sport. But above all, I could continue to be a father, a husband.
1: The liver perfusion technology could not only expand the pool of transplantable organs, but also bring hope to critically ill patients, not just in South Africa, but across the continent. The biggest challenge remains increasing organ donor numbers. Often hindered by cultural barriers and misconceptions, the numbers stand at fewer than one donor per million people in South Africa. Julie Shara, CGTN, Cape Town.
0: In Côte d'Ivoire, electric vehicles are gaining momentum, especially in the ride-hailing sector. Drivers say they can cut their daily operating costs by up to 40%. While the shift promises lower emissions and reduced fuel costs, challenges such as limited charging infrastructure still remain. CGTN's Sharon Baranga reports.
4: In Abidjan, many ride-hailing drivers using platforms such as Yango are choosing Chinese-made EVs, which they say offer long driving ranges, lower maintenance costs, and great comfort. However, the lack of charging stations and specialized repair centers continue to slow wider adoption.
5: In my opinion, Chinese electric vehicles are of excellent quality. They are fast, durable, and comfortable. The batteries have a long lifespan, and the air conditioning is excellent. My vehicle, for example, can travel around 400 kilometers on a single charge, which lasts me a week. Electric vehicles require no special maintenance, as there are no oil changes to perform. The only challenges are the lack of specialized repair shops and charging stations. This is why we are asking the Ivorian government to address the situation by increasing the number of charging points and repair shops.
4: Dealerships such as Huanyu Auto and distributors like Sino-Afric are expanding the availability of EVs designed for both private and commercial

0: use. Electric SUVs and sedans are becoming increasingly common in showrooms across Abidjan as dealers seek to meet growing demand.
1: Our Chinese electric cars are well regarded in the market, though they face competition from fuel-powered vehicles such as the Jetour and Chang'an models. In my professional opinion, this is based on two factors. Firstly, on the deliveries we have made, and secondly, on the market rate. In my professional opinion, the government has the capacity to supply adequate equipment for these vehicles. Furthermore, they have the potential to enhance environmental relations and transform the entire landscape for electric cars.
0: The Ivorian government is supporting the country's transition to cleaner transport. Its goal is to have EVs make up to 10% of the public administration fleet by 2030, helping reduce fossil fuel consumption and greenhouse emissions.
2: We now have a fleet of more than 2,000 electric vehicles. Just 2 years ago, Côte d'Ivoire's electric vehicle fleet stood at around 400 units. Our aim is to install a minimum of 500 or 600 charging points, or even 1,000. Once our current project is implemented, it will enable the installation of 300 solar-powered charging points nationwide. Our target is to have 5,480 vehicles by 2035.
0: Analysts say the economic benefits are already clear, with the electricity costs falling to less than half for the 349-kilometer journey between Abidjan and Bouaké. Some manufacturers have also begun assembling EVs locally to make them even more affordable. Sharon Baranga, CGTN.
3: Still ahead, the World Cup's first knockout round match pits South Africa against Canada. The latest on that match when we return.
4: ...360-degree profiles of industry movers and shakers, tech mavericks, and policymakers. We drill down on their success. We ask how they set strategy and how they navigate in an increasingly competitive market. Real talk, real business. Join the conversation. BizTalk, only on CGTN.

0: Welcome back. Next week, China will mark the 105th anniversary of the founding of the Communist Party of China, and the party is celebrating one of its members, Gao Bo, who leads a team that devised a new way to accurately measure extreme cold. Her data has now been adopted by scientists in other countries. CGTN's Liu Jiaxin reports.
1: The temperature inside this equipment stays below minus 248 degrees Celsius year-round. For most, it's just a number that means bitter cold. For Gao Bo, it's a niche field she's devoted more than a decade to.
2: 通常我们认为低温呀是低于120卡尔文。
3: Cryogenic temperatures are those below 120 Kelvin or minus 153.15 degrees Celsius. But our research focuses on even lower temperatures. The measurement technology of this temperature range provides critical support for areas such as frontier science, large-scale scientific facilities, deep space exploration, and green energy.
1: For nearly a century, China had no primary standard in this range, and therefore had no voice.In 2019, the International System of Units was revised, changing scientific measurement definitions. Gao Bo seized this historic opportunity.
3: Establishing China's cryogenic primary thermometry and solving frontier challenges is both a national demand and an opportunity of the era. As both party members and scientific researchers, we deeply understand our responsibility and mission.
1: In plain language, the new method is to hold the gas pressure steady, measure how much the microwave bends as it passes through the gas, and you get the temperature, since the bending shifts with temperature. The unit in front of us is built according to this principle. It can stabilize temperature to 100,000ths of a Kelvin, control pressure to 1/10,000,000th, and measure microwave frequency to 1/1,000,000th.That's equivalent to measuring a 1,000-kilometer rope with an error under 1 millimeter. Gao Bo knows that uniting global scientific forces is the most effective way to promote international cryogenic metrology. She elevated the Sino-French Cryogenic Metrology Joint Lab to an intergovernmental lab. And the cryostats she led the development of were exported to France to support its primary pressure standard research.
3: We're pushing forward to set up an international cryogenic organization. We look forward to transitioning from technology participants to system core contributors.
1: Today, Gao Bo directs a state-key laboratory, and she's well aware of the weight of leading China's national cryogenic team.
3: Our institute has deep roots in low-temperature research. Everything we do today stands on the shoulders of our predecessors. Going forward, we focus on three things: staying strategic, working together, and giving young researchers the lead roles.
1: As a female scientist, Gao Bo admits that perfect daily balance is unattainable.
3: When we're in the thick of a project, I go all in. When things stabilize, I make time for family and life itself. Science doesn't care if you're male or female. What really counts is passion and courage.
1: Now, cryogenic tech is a national priority in the 15th five-year plan. The lab that's been sitting on the sidelines for decades is finally getting warm. In the coldest place on the planet, there's a heart.Beating with the most passion, and that's the warmth of a Chinese scientist. Liu Jiaxin, CGTN, Beijing.
0: Near Los Angeles, the knockout stage of the World Cup begins. The first elimination match is South Africa versus Canada, past halftime with zero goals.9 out of 10 African teams had advanced to the second round, a major breakthrough. Only Tunisia failed to make it past the first round. As they play against South Africa, Canada competes without its team captain Alphonse Davies in the starting lineup. And that is the world today. Thank you for watching. I'm Diego Laje.

0: we're exploring the Chinese mega city of Changsha, home to more people than New York.
1: But what makes this place one of China's happiest cities? Let's find out.
0: It's home to pioneers, where everyone's young, hip, and savvy.
1: All right, ladies, we shine bright in the Star City.
0: We want to find out what makes this city tick.
1: All right, Changsha, stage is yours.

0: Wow, what is this place?
1: Cool bridge, hey?
0: This is so cool.
1: You know, they called it one of the top 10 most remarkable bridges in the world.
0: Really? Yeah. Well, you know, I've always wanted to come to Changsha because I have so many friends that told me about Changsha's the hot spot and like the new and up and rising
1: city. The hot bit is definitely right.
0: Yeah, I can feel my sweat.
1: But you know, like they call this place the Star City. Like originally, it was something to do with astrology, but now it's all about influencers.
0: Oh, so those kind of stars.
1: Totally right up your alley.
0: Very Instagrammable. Shooting some shots here, right?
1: Yes.
0: Okay, you're looking at me very judgmental.
1: Let's go find you some spaces.
0: I'm down. Let's do it.

0: Okay, so I really need to take a sip off this coffee because it's so hot.
1: Yeah.
2: Cheers. Are we cheersing with? Oh my God, it's stuck.
0: We're cheersing with coffee. We need some hydration.
2: Why not?
0: Yeah. I'm like really curious. You run this Instagram account, which is called like Chang Cha Go, right?
3: Yes.
0: But obviously, we did our research, and it's really, really cool. So, how did you get the idea of creating this Instagram account?
3: Yeah, that was like 5 years ago, and I went to the U.S. for the first time. I remember during that time, people were always asking me where I'm from.
0: Yeah.
3: So back at that time, I usually answer, I come from the middle part of China.
2: Mm-hmm.
3: So I wish I could introduce the city in a more holistic way, but I also understand you cannot expect people to be familiar with places in China outside of big cities
2: and
3: big wars.
2: Yeah, yeah, yeah.
3: So for once, when I was browsing Instagram, an idea just suddenly popped out. I thought, why can I just create a profile page and on Instagram so that more people can know about the city?
0: Mm-hmm.
2: Have you gotten like any cool feedback from people on your social platforms?
3: Yeah, of course. Actually, let me just show you here.
0: Okay. Really positive comment, like, I love your promotion work.
3: Like, here is a foreign photographer, and he said something like, you got my permission to post it. Yeah, just do it.
2: So there really is this, like, culture of collaboration.
3: Yeah. Yes.
2: Does it ever get tiring? Constantly trying to output content before everyone else does it.
3: It's kind of my way to connect myself with my city, and I will never get bored of the ever-changing scenery around you, I guess. If I have to personify the city, I'd say the city is really considerate, warm-hearted.
2: Because it's interesting you say that, because I always thought Changsha was an angry city.
0: Yeah, really?
2: Yeah, because it's so hot. So, like, when you think of hot places, people are usually quite fiery, quite...
0: Yeah. Look at all the things I cannot read.
2: Yeah, exactly.
0: Okay, we're not the only ones who don't know what
2: to say. It's good to know we're not illiterate.
0: Yes. Good old times.
2: Good old times.
0: That's really cute. It's a little... Right? Should we check it out?
2: Yeah.
3: You can also get a study room here, actually.
2: So it's actually like a space for events and art.
3: Yeah, of course.
2: And then maybe stick around, get a coffee, and maybe even
0: maybe actually read. Got like the Instagram vibe here.
2: Ah, that's cute.
0: It's like, hello, banana. That's so cool.
3: Shall we move to next spot?
0: Sure. Where are we going?
3: Here's the Wong Photography Museum. There's an influencer here. Let's check out.
0: Still in China?
2: Yeah, it doesn't feel like it. Just kind of didn't expect this sort of space to be here.
0: Yeah, it's crazy. Oh, wow.
2: Here's the security.
3: Yeah, check it out. Here's it.
4: 来，一个一个，那个左脚下下去一点点，好，走走，甩头，头稍微回过来一点点，好了，可以了。
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0: Come on, let's go.
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4: 嗯，对。
0: What is this exhibition?
2: It's good in French.
0: D'où noirs de lumière.
2: De lumière.
0: De lumière.
2: So what's it about?
3: So this is actually a collaborative exhibition by French and Chinese artists express their point of views about life.
0: What secret chamber is this?
2: Wow. Is this part of the exhibition? Oh, this is the life, eh?
0: What a view.But is it like the thriving creative industry that has like led you wanting to come back?
3: Yeah, we got so many like cultural innovations like Ma Lan Shan, Wen Chang Chuan Yan Yan, which is Ma Lan Shan Wei Zong. They provide a platform for us. Changsha can embrace more foreign artists to come to here, show their artwork. And in other words, Chinese artists can also use the platform to bridge Changsha with the world.
0: Mm.
2: Yeah, that's your job.
0: Yeah, exactly.
3: Yeah, I will try hard.
2: Yeah,
0: you'll manage easily, like no doubt. smell of nature.
2: Yeah, I mean, I'm standing next to you, so all I can smell is your perfume, the smell of nature and Eva.
0: The older you get, the more you appreciate nature.
2: We're just old now.
0: Yeah, these city people.
2: Millennials get old too.
0: Speaking of,
2: yes,
0: we're visiting one.
2: Han Fengjiao.
0: Okay.
2: She's an influencer who's returned from the city to show everyone the beauty of the countryside.
0: Something different.
2: Yeah, she's got that massive courtyard over there.
1: Oh. Hi, 来啦！欢迎欢迎，
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7: Thinking a little bit too Western, maybe. 哎，
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6: Tastes like bamboo.
7: Yeah, but I think it smells like.
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0: It helps you also to embrace and like appreciate nature a little bit.
6: With an ebook reader, yes, exactly.
0: Yeah, it's true. It really is true.
6: As long as you've got the mod cons, then you can do that. And get back to
8: me. 有个小虫子。
6: Oh, hello.
0: Welcome back to nature.
8: 给了一个小惊喜。

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0: 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My mom always cooks like Chinese dishes at home, and he's like, 这个很舒服
1: I don't know what I'm doing. I've never made this dish in my life.
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0: 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Oh, that looks really good though. How are the people gonna feel when they eat what we're cooking?
1: 吃饭了，吃饭了。
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4: 我不行，我得去喝水。
3: Well.Well, she's gone.
0: More for us.
3: More for us.
0: This is actually really good, though.
3: Yeah. It looks a bit red.
0: Yeah. It's like definitely swelling because I can't take my ring off anymore.
3: Sorry. 没事吧？
0: See, but no, but like taste-wise, it's good.
2: 刚刚这个
0: 可以吗？
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0: gotta like soak in the scenery because we're not gonna see this very soon.
1: Yeah.
0: Anymore, right?
1: Yeah. But I think you have to be brave to move here.
0: Oh yeah. But I feel like it's also kind of nice to see that more and more young people are choosing, you know, this peaceful life again.
1: That's true.
0: Even though they still have a smartphone.
1: Yeah. Would you want to move to a place like this?
0: Not for now. I could see myself like, you know, for a weekend escape, but
1: just need one more cafe there, another one there, and another bar.
0: Yeah, I definitely need my coffee and a bar. It's gonna be good.
2: So we're gonna go meet a pretty cool girl. Her name is Deng Yiqi, and she does, it's kind of hard to explain. She does Internet of Things, security, AI, that sort of stuff.
3: It's very cool. That sort of geeky stuff.
2: Yeah, I don't really get it, to be honest.
3: That's why we will have her explain it, perhaps,
2: yeah.
3: Right?
2: Okay. Yeah. Okay, so we're gonna take a different kind of cab.
3: Is this
2: like
3: high-tech?
2: Super high tech?
0: Wait, so there's no person driving it?
2: Oh, that's the car!
3: Is that what they look like?
2: Oh my god!
3: That's so fast!
2: Wow! Oh my god, look at all of these!
3: Cameras!
2: Yeah!
0: Oh wow, I'm super excited for this though.
2: Hoping for a fully automated experience.
0: Yeah.
2: Back to the future we
0: yeah,
2: are.
0: Yeah, exactly. Oh wow. Like the wheel is literally just driving.

0: this is what's happening in real time.
1: Yeah, yeah, exactly.
0: Oh, wow.
1: All these cameras that they have and like the sensors. It's amazing how they're able to like captivate what's going on in the environment.
0: All right, so where do you want to go now that we have a robot chauffeur taking us around?
1: Well, Changsha's all about food.
0: Yeah, there's a place called Wenheyou. It's like an 80s, 90s throwback theme park. People say if you haven't been to Wenheyou, then you haven't been to Changsha, so we can hit that place up.
1: Definitely want to say I've been to Changsha, so let's go there.
0: All right.
1: I love it. We're sitting in like a self-driving car going to a place that's kind of like the 80s, 90s.
0: Yeah.
1: Throwback and contrast.
0: Yeah, like we're in Inception right now.
1: Doing some little time traveling, eh?
0: How many layers to this onion? We'll never know.
1: But we'll find out.
0: Oh, wow.
1: Oh,
0: this is a bit confusing. They built like what, an entire city inside a shopping mall.
2: Love you some adventure, Tiaran. Some steam buns here as well.
3: Wait, that's crazy. They have a cable car here?
0: Yeah. Reaching to the top?
2: You know what that means.
0: Okay,
2: let's go.
0: You're on. Got two steps to the top.
2: To hurry. Don't want Tiaran to win. This is back in year 2021. I don't want to go here. We have to travel back in time. Let's go here.
3: Is there nobody?
2: 不好意思，我想去坐那个缆车拐。
4: 拐下楼梯，然后那边有个台阶上去。
2: Where's 左和右？I have no freaking clue.

0: finally arrived.
1: Got you an iced tea.
0: What?
1: It's melted, kind of. It's sort of.
0: I've been like literally running around the entire building trying to find the spot, and like now I feel really stupid. Okay. Oh well. At our destination.
1: At least you get to rest a bit.
0: Yeah. Oh.
1: I'm gonna do this.
2: And they've got the hats too.
0: I had these as a child as well.
1: Oh my
0: God.
1: I want a side dunk.
2: Side dunk.
1: Cut faces.
2: I'll use this as a bookmark.
0: Yeah. Love this.
1: These are amazing. We should really go find you two then.
0: I know. We spent too much time at the photo machine. Ah! Hi.
1: Hey.
0: Hey. How's it going?
3: Not yet.
0: Not yet. What, not so like check us? Yeah, sure.
1: Don't forget your phone.
3: Oh, yeah.
1: Those things are just...
0: Yeah, they never work.
3: Yeah. I want to choose a place to showcase what old Changsha is.
0: It's at Ningzhengji.
1: This is...
3: I think it's probably what it's like back in 1960s.
0: Oh, yeah. Yeah. Well, are you guys ready to get married then today?
1: Wait, so who's marrying who then?
3: Let's live it to the...
0: Exactly.
1: Just taking this off. We do!
3: Yay!
0: Does this place even end ever?
1: Yeah, it's like a vertical labyrinth, isn't it?
3: Every day there are like 20,000 people waiting to be here.
0: Oh my God. Insane.
3: But how to quantify this reasonably? We need data to support, you know, better design, the way to guide the people when they're all the shops so that each shop would get a chance to be visited. Help the city to better manage the people as well, better run this kind of space. Actually, there is a better way.
1: So you do security for the subway?
3: Yeah, this is actually where our techniques are applied.
1: Oh.
3: You don't have to tell by yourself whether there is dangerous object or not, but it automatically show you. This is water, and this is alcohol. Oh, there is something around this.
1: Oh, okay.
3: Yeah, we just found a zip hole.
1: Oh, a zip hole.
0: Oh, a zip hole. Oh.
3: Yeah, we saved nearly 2 million people from stealing.
1: Oh,
3: wow. Across China.
0: Yeah, so here at the center, where all the data are gathered and analyzed.
1: Never thought I'd see the inside of a subway security station without doing anything wrong.
3: Every year, with the help of techniques, we capture more than 200 dead guys.

0: simply in the tube station here in Shenzhen.
1: Wow.
0: Yeah.
2: Like fully automated? There's no one sitting here to...
0: Yeah, it's fully automated. So you didn't see any chairs here because we don't need people sitting here.
1: Wow, okay.
2: The movies have it wrong then because it's always like one bored security guard like sitting on a couch and be like, oh, I'm bored. And then like Ocean's 11 comes in.
0: 'AI is either the best invention that could have happened to us, or it could potentially also be the worst thing that's going to happen to us.
2: Well,
0: you know?
2: It's a turning point, isn't it?
0: Yeah, absolutely, absolutely.
2: So I totally agree. Also, like with big data, because it's new, it sounds so scary. But at the end of the day, it's just a tool.
0: Yeah.
2: And if you have people like her who are helping to, you know, regulate the industry and also using the tool in the correct way, then, you know, what have we got to worry about?
0: Exactly.
2: Can't make a meal without knives, right?
0: Very true.
3: Hello.
4: Of course, hey, 你好，师傅。
3: 去三一。
4: I never thought I'd be excited to say visiting an industrial park.
3: But you're an Asian nerd.
4: Yeah, I am. But,
5: 师傅，您对三一理解吗？啊，三一是我们这边的一张城市的名片。然后呢，它是世界500强。我觉得作为湖南人、中国人，我觉得非常是骄傲和自豪的。
4: Do you watch Avengers Endgame?
3: Yeah.
4: The Avengers HQ in the movie was actually filmed at Sanyi HQ in the US.
3: No way!
2: Massive, eh?
3: It is massive.
2: It's like the trucks I used to play with as a kid.
3: Is that her?
2: Okay.
0: Hi, Eva. Nice to meet
2: Turan,
0: you.
2: Good
0: welcome
2: to, meet
0: to
2: you.
0: Our factory, Lab 18.
3: Thank you.
0: Let's have a seat.
3: Yeah, sure.
2: Sure.
0: Please.
2: There's more trucks inside, hey?
0: Yeah.
2: So, is this a showroom?
0: Actually, it's a real factory. And those robots you will see is take care of the welding and cutting for the spare parts of our concrete contract. And you will see here as a big box.
3: Yeah.
0: When there is a steel plate in, after 40 minutes, there is a full concrete contract
2: out. That's less than the time it takes to eat lunch.
0: Yeah. Yes, exactly. Actually, I have something for you. It's a black tech.
3: Black tech?
2: What's that?
0: Yeah. It's a secret.
2: Okay.
0: So first, could you hold it up?
2: Wow. Come on, girl, use those muscles.
0: I need to see that my gym sessions pay off. This is the black tag I've told you. Oh!
2: I'm so jelly of you right now.
6: I feel like Wonder Woman.
0: I feel like a robot, you know? Are you dancing like a robot? Cool.
6: Thank you very much. All right, see you later. Bye.
0: Oh wow! How do you feel?
6: It definitely does give you a support.
0: This black tag is to protect our workers against the injuries and reduce the risk.
6: Okay.
0: So let's go
6: that was a
0: for the
6: surprise.
0: Next destination.
6: Okay.
0: For this time, I want to show you this machine.
6: What does it do?
0: Have a guess.
2: Crane.
0: A crane? Are you crazy?
2: What else is it gonna be?
0: This is fire truck.
6: Fire truck?
0: Yes.
2: How powerful.
0: I will ask my colleague to do this for you.
6: That's definitely a fire truck.
2: Yeah,
6: right?
2: Yeah, it works out. Yeah.
6: Oh my gosh.
0: Robot fire truck.
2: Okay.
0: Small body with big power. You wanna try?
2: Sure. Oh
0: I will give
2: God.
0: It to you. Oh with a bag, okay?
2: My inner geek is coming out. Oh my God.
0: You're a very good operator.
2: I played games all my life. I'm
0: gonna like an engineer.
2: Make it move.
0: Whoa. You see? Whoa.
2: So this can go into the fire itself.
0: Yeah. And control it all fire.
2: This revolutionizes everything. Firefighting has always been thought to be a very dangerous profession.
0: Yeah.
2: But now you can just safely control it from outside of the blaze. This is the future of firefighting.
0: How do you feel today as a tourist in Sanya?
3: It was definitely a very memorable experience, I shall say. Yeah.
1: Good workout.
3: Yeah, definitely. We got our workout in. I might sound very cliche here, but I do have to say, honestly, you don't really assume that a woman would do a heavy machinery job
1: or
3: work in this industry.
7: First, Busan is a kind of international company, so it's more open and accept women to work here. And the world is changing.
3: Yeah.
7: Before, people think that education is only for boys, I mean, in old China. But now, we accept the equal education.
3: Yeah.
7: That's the education changed.
3: In Western countries, you know, when you hear about something is being made in China.
7: Oh, interesting question.
3: Well, somebody got to do it, right?
1: You know, maybe even just like 10, 20 years ago, made in China, as you said, is still something that was inferior.
3: Yeah.
1: But it's really just taken, you know, less than 2 decades for China to already level the playing field.
7: When they come to China to see the Chinese factory, to see what we have done in the recent years, things their mind are changing, especially when they come here.
1: But what happens to like the older generation of factory workers who are now maybe made redundant by technology?
7: Actually, you know, even though we have the, we say, robot army are working in a factory, but still we need people to take care of those robots, but in different way. I remember our chairman once said that in his mind, in the future's factory, there are thousands of the robots are working, but there is one man. Is
1: a woman.
7: Maybe
3: or women.
7: Women.
3: Nice, nice.
7: Take care of the whole robots, like the leader of the robots, like this.
3: Oh my gosh, but look at the view.
2: Oh my god, it is amazing. So, what do you think of Changsha?
3: I don't know, I feel like the city really combines old versus new in such a charming way. I really dig the personalities that we got to meet.
2: Exactly.
3: Because they really represent like the spirit of the city, I feel like.
2: Yeah, exactly.
3: Yeah. What about you?
2: You know, a lot of people said Changsha was romantic and I never understood why.
3: I never understood.
2: But I think you made a really good point, because there is something quite romantic about how these people are forging sort of new lives and they have that sort of unwavering conviction that really is like just very Changsha.
3: Yeah, well put. Well said.
2: So what about change?
3: It is. It is.
2: Look at this skyline, man. It's just absolutely amazing.
3: Only in Changsha, I guess.
2: Yeah.

images may appear to be identical, but looks can be deceiving. The difference is not always obvious. It has to be discovered. There are always different sides to a story. We put the focus on the details. To see more, to understand better. CGTN. See the difference.

0: And in South Africa, thousands of migrants scrambled to leave the country under threat from anti-migrant groups. How this will stretch resources as they return, coming up. Hello, and thanks for joining us. I'm Diego Laje in Washington, D.C. We begin in the Venezuela disaster zone. International teams race against the clock as the critical 72-hour survival window closes. 33 more survivors have been rescued. The death toll exceeds 1,400, with tens of thousands missing. CGTN's Stephen Gibbs reports from Caracas.
1: Well, that's right. The window of survivability is closing. It is extremely difficult for people to survive under this rubble after 72 hours. But that, having said that, there have been some extraordinary stories of survival. These rescue groups from all over the world have been doing incredible work, as have their dogs. 96 dogs that have been trained to find people under rubble are currently on the ground here in Venezuela, 8 of them from Switzerland, others from all over the world, and they have been absolutely crucial in locating survivors. And amongst the amazing stories, the Mexican team found a young Venezuelan boy, as did the Colombians. The United States team found an infant child that was rescued. So there is a little bit of optimism going on, but of course, as days go on, this all becomes a lot more difficult. Now, amongst those that we know have died, most of them, the vast majority, Venezuelans, quite a few foreigners, though, too. Most of those are foreigners who have dual nationality, like the Portuguese. There's a big Portuguese community here, and Spanish. We understand that 8 Chinese nationals amongst those that have been killed. Now, there is a huge effort going on, as well as trying to rescue people. The people who live here in Venezuela have been trying to do whatever they can to save their compatriots, particularly, really, the people that are in a really difficult situation following this earthquake. So I've seen massive efforts to gather food and water and donate it to this rescue operation. Amongst the big donors, actually, has been the Chinese community here. 500 tons of aid they have managed to gather, which will be sent to the front line, so to speak, there, while this rescue work continues. Stephen Gibbs, CGTN, Caracas.
0: And CGTN's Paulo Cabral has more from San Felipe, near the quake epicenter.
2: This is very close to the quake epicenter. Just here to my left, I see a mountain range that actually marks the spot where these two tectonic plates that Venezuela sits on actually meet. And this place is the fireman station here in San Felipe, where you see all these donations have been brought here by the people of the state of Yaracuy, by the people of the city of San Felipe, to send to the worst hit areas, to Caracas, to La Guaira. Because one interesting thing is that even though this area has not been so severely hit, actually, there was no human loss at all, fortunately. There was some damage in some areas, like the Veroes municipality. This was more intense, so a few houses did collapse, and some public buildings as well. And of course, for one family that loses a house, that loses their home, this is a full-blown tragedy. But if you look at the numbers, it's not been as bad here as in other areas closer to the coast. What we see here is really a lot of solidarity from the people of Yaracuy, from the people of the state, not only bringing these donations, but also receiving in this town people that came from the worst affected areas and now are seeking refuge here in the region of San Felipe.
0: I see what you're telling, and you're saying that damage is not as bad and victims are not as bad where you are right now. Meanwhile, by the coast, damage was extensive. There was major loss of life and devastation. Can you help us understand how that looks from the ground? And can you help us put it in context, Paulo?
2: Yeah, that's right. It's interesting, Diego. As I told you, I just see the mountain range. I don't know, maybe 2 kilometers from here, which is the line, the tectonic plates line. So why not so much damage here? First thing is the shape of the city itself. Of course, if you go to Caracas, La Guaira, there are many high-rises, buildings that can be severely affected by an earthquake just by the shape that they have. Here, it's more low houses, smaller buildings, so less susceptible to

0: to this kind of collapse. Another reason is the soil itself. If you go to Caracas, to La Guaira, close to the coast, the soil is soft. It's a lot of sand here. Here, no, the soil is much more solid with rocks, with earth, so also less acceptable to the shakes brought by an earthquake. And another reason is that actually that Wednesday we had two earthquakes. One of them happened quite close to here, actually in this Verois municipality that we are still going to visit, was the actual epicenter. But a second quake also happened that same night, and it was then much closer to the coast, so there it was hit hard after on the second quake. And now after that there are still hundreds of aftershocks that are still happening, because let me also briefly explain to you these two tectonic plates. They are sitting side by side, but they don't hit each other like this. Actually, they move like this, and that builds pressure in the underground. This pressure has been building for 100 years almost, since the last major quake that happened in this fault. And so this pressure built for 100 years, and finally it gave way on Wednesday, causing this terrible tragedy.
1: That was CGTN's Paulo Cabral reporting. Now to the Middle East conflict. A fourth straight day of military action is testing the U.S.-Iran ceasefire and straining shipping through the Strait of Hormuz. CGTN's Karina Mitchell reports.
2: Now, that memorandum of understanding already under strain as tensions flare between the U.S. and Iran over a series of recent back-and-forth strikes. Overnight, Iran responding to the latest round of U.S. attacks on its infrastructure by launching missile strikes on U.S. allies Bahrain and Kuwait, home to key U.S. military bases, and calling U.S. aggressions a, quote, clear violation of the MOU. The heightened action from both sides primarily surrounds movement of vessels through the Strait of Hormuz. Iran has targeted commercial shipping transiting the strait, most recently on Saturday conducting a drone attack on a Panamanian-flagged oil tanker. It's the second such strike by Iran in the key waterway since Thursday. In response, the U.S. military conducted targeted strikes against Tehran at the direction of U.S. President Donald Trump. U.S. Central Command confirming Sunday its fighter jets hit 10 Iranian targets in and near the strait in response to the strike on the Panamanian vessel, which it said was carrying more than 2 million barrels of crude oil. Those strikes, compounding earlier targeted attacks on Iranian missile and drone storage facilities near the strait after Iran struck a commercial cargo vessel crossing the strait close to the Omani coast. Trump taking to social media after the latest escalation, threatening to annihilate Iran. United States aircraft just struck Iranian missile and drone storage locations and coastal radar sites for violating the return to its pre-war capacity within 30 days under Iran's exclusive management. The U.S. has pushed back on Tehran's attempts to assert control over the key waterway. Also complicating matters, Iran calling for a full withdrawal of Israeli forces from Lebanon as tensions there flare just days after a trilateral peace framework was signed in Washington between Israel, Lebanon, and the U.S. Meanwhile, for now, maritime reports say that traffic is still making its way through the Strait of Hormuz, but more vessels are taking a route closer to the coast of Oman with U.S. naval support. Karina Mitchell, CGTN, New York.
1: Israel staged strikes in southern Lebanon, Syria, and Gaza. It reports killing the Hezbollah gunman who attacked an Israeli soldier overnight, and also eliminated two gunmen in its southern Syria buffer zone. And it took out a Hamas naval police officer in central Gaza. The operation in southern Lebanon follows the signing of a framework between Lebanon and Israel on ending the conflict. Jonathan Regev reports from Tel Aviv.
3: After several days of negotiations brokered by the United States, Israel and Lebanon reached a new trilateral framework agreement aimed at ending the conflict in southern Lebanon. The agreement was signed on Friday at the State Department in Washington, D.C. Negotiations were not always easy, but following strong pressure from Washington, the deal was eventually reached. It calls for the disarming of all non-governmental armed factions in Lebanon, the deployment of the Lebanese army in the southern areas of the country, and the complete Israeli withdrawal back to the border. Both governments may be committed to this ambition plan. The problem is that there is another factor which is just as committed to make sure it never comes to life.
4: There is no way any Lebanese government

0: government could implement any agreement signed with Israel because he doesn't have the strength, he doesn't have the means, and because of Hezbollah being in the opposition and holding the government by his throat.
1: The Iranian-backed militant group Hezbollah, which is still the strongest factor in Lebanon, did not wait long before making a very public stand. Just minutes after the announcement in Washington, thousands of Hezbollah supporters took to the streets of the Lebanese capital Beirut late Friday, vowing to stand firmly against the agreement. Parliament members aligned with Hezbollah added that the government has no authority to sign such a deal and it will therefore never stand. As this is the case in Lebanon, in Israel, Prime Minister Benjamin Netanyahu already said Israel will not withdraw from the security zone it maintains in Lebanese territory before Hezbollah is disarmed. With such contradicting messages from both sides of the border, does the agreement stand any realistic chance?
2: It is up to the seriousness fee by the Lebanese military, and until such time that the IDF sees that the Lebanese military is serious and can take the job, only then does Israel retreat. And there's a pilot project, and I think it's the best way to go about it.
1: There have been attempts in the past to bring peace or at least a long-standing ceasefire between Israel and Lebanon. They always failed due to foreign interventions. Will this be a different story or just more of the same? Only time will tell. Jonathan Regev, CGTN, Tel Aviv.
3: Still ahead, the World Cup's first knockout round match pits South Africa against Canada. The latest on that game after the break.
4: ...360-degree profiles of industry movers and shakers, tech mavericks, and policymakers. 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

0: The Canada-South Africa game kicked off the knockout stage of the World Cup with a 1-0 victory over South Africa for the Canadians. Canada completed without its team captain, Alphonse Davies in the starting lineup. In a major breakthrough this year, 9 out of 10 African teams advanced to the second round. Only Tunisia failed to make it past the first round. Now South Africa has been eliminated as well. For more on this, and this, especially this substantive round of the tournament, let's go to Rayet Jurgis. He is watching the games from Niagara, Ontario, in host country Canada. Rayet, great having you. And first up, do you think FIFA has made a system where host cities get crowds, but probably not the profits?
1: Yes, they said that there's no proven documentation or analysis about a guaranteed return on investment. And this is why, for example, Quebec region didn't host any of the games in the World Cup. And the officials there, they said that FIFA presented a research, so-called research, without, you know, a tangible or proven facts that they have the return on investment. And the thing is more political, more, you know, image or branding, image building for the cities, hosting cities. But the cost is definitely extremely high. In Toronto, I have said on your screen before the beginning of the World Cup, in Toronto alone, 6 games, as per the official numbers, they costed the city and the region $380 million.
0: And at the same time, we got to look at the other big variable in this competition, which is the 48-team format, right? Do you believe it's an opportunity for smaller teams or just more money for FIFA?
1: Look, there's two sides of the story.

0: The positive side is that yes, there's smaller teams who can participate, who can enjoy, you know, the event, the tournament. However, the question mark is how much they can, you know, achieve in the tournament. There's not too many Cinderella stories other than Cape Verde, for example, who tied with Spain, one of the main nominees to win the World Cup. And in my opinion, as the opinion of many analysts, 48 teams is too much because of two reasons. If you take in the whole world, you know, the teams or the national teams who play average or good or excellent football, there's no more than 150. So you're inviting or giving a potential, you know, access to the World Cup for one third of these teams. This is very big. Secondly, the World Cup became a huge beast that not any nation can host. It was already a big tournament, the biggest maybe in the world after the Olympic Games in terms of organization. And now many countries are very reluctant to host the World Cup. And the proof is that the World Cup 2034 in Saudi Arabia, nobody pitched for the World Cup other than Saudi.
1: Yeah, it's a major difference with the Olympics that there's normally a fight for it. Nevertheless, I'd like to go a little bit deeper on this because while FIFA may be making a handsome business and countries are reluctant to take the, you know, to be the host country, city, etc., where do you think this is headed with probably more teams in the next edition and a possible transcontinental edition that will start in Uruguay and continue in Europe?
0: I don't think it's a good idea. The example is what we have seen here in USA, Canada, and Mexico, where I hope it will not happen again, where many fans did not get, for example, a visa for USA, and they got a visa for Canada, or vice versa, or Mexico. So this is one. Secondly, logistically, it's very costly. It's spread on a huge piece of land. And most importantly, the cost. You have mentioned the cost. The higher cost, the more difficult it is for cities to organize such events. I think the best thing to do is to host the World Cup in one country who can, you know, host a World Cup and gather all the fans in not one, but let's say two or three main areas. And this is a very, very good thing for the overall ambience of the World Cup. And most importantly, the cost of the cities, it depends on how much money they invested, or the countries, how much money they invested in the infrastructure. Let's say, I'll give you a simple example. There's too much difference between the World Cup being hosted by Germany, let's say, or England, where you have almost all the stadiums ready, or a World Cup hosted by Qatar or South Africa, where they had to build many stadiums and spend billions of dollars just to host the World Cup.
1: Riyad, Georges, thank you so much for your time and insights. Football fever is gripping Shanghai as well. This week, the city launched its first Jiechao, or Street Super League. It's a massive tournament with over 200 local amateur teams. CGTN's Zhang Suran visits a former national champion who is tackling this mission both on the field and online.
2: This viral catchphrase won Yang Jiawei millions of followers on social media. But behind the fame is a former professional champion with a new mission.
3: I retired young at 29. I had won national championships, and my only remaining goal was the national team, which seemed unlikely after an injury. I was lost until a first-person football video online gave me a new direction of sharing technical skills. That initial idea grew into my academy, Willeven. It's a platform where I can use my professional experience to help young talents and a way to directly contribute to the future of China's football.
2: That new path now sees him coaching players from all walks of life, from seasoned amateurs to the young footballers of the next generation.
3: For children, 80% are boys and 20% are girls. On the pitch, you now see many players over 40. They grew up with football and have stable careers. Everyone is welcomed. Now that I have a daughter, if she shows passion and talent for the game, I will absolutely encourage her to pursue it.
2: For Yang Jiawei,

0: The academy embodies his philosophy for addressing a core challenge in Chinese football, building a stronger foundation.
1: 我们现在做的也是普及和快乐足球。
2: For beginners and children, it must be fun. They have to feel the joy of the game. My coaches and I always play right alongside them as support for world-class talents.
0: This belief of building a broader community around the joy of the sport is echoed by academic experts.
3: 竞技体育比赛的那些
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6: You might think you are better informed in an information age. 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And data poverty shuts out many. 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

0: Welcome back. Authorities in eastern France are investigating a deadly small plane crash. 11 people died, including 5 nurses preparing to make their first skydive. The aircraft was being used by a parachuting school. It also carried 5 instructors and the pilot. The victims died in full view of their loved ones who were preparing to film the tandem skydives. It went down shortly after takeoff, narrowly missing nearby homes. A major breakthrough for organ transplants has arrived in Africa. South Africa's Donald Gordon Medical Center, renowned for its transplant program, has become the first hospital on the continent to introduce a liver perfusion machine. CGTN's Julie Shire reports.
1: Years after the world's first liver perfusion transplant, the technology has finally reached Africa. South Africa's Donald Gordon Medical Center has introduced the continent's first liver perfusion machine, which keeps a donated liver alive outside the body before transplant.
2: The traditional method of storing organs would be flushing them with preservative fluid and then packaging the organ in a very small cooler box surrounded by this fluid and surrounded by ice. With the new technology, we can warm the organ up to about 10 degrees, 13 degrees, while oxygenating the organ, thereby helping to resuscitate the organ outside of the body and to get the organ into a better shape before implanting it into the next recipient.
1: The machine can also revive organs in a poor state, allowing surgeons to assess their function before transplant, which also means less time in the hospital for patients.
2: We can actually take more marginal organs, put them onto the machine, resuscitate them, and see, once we can test metabolically that they are working and fine, that we can then put them into a patient. Also, those patients who we've put onto, the livers have been onto the machine, we've got them in a better state, which translates into a easier and smoother post-operative course for the recipient of that liver.
1: Organ donors are rare in South Africa, and many patients die while on the waiting list. A reality Winston Batchees faced in 2018 after being diagnosed with liver disease. Fortunately for Winston, a wait expected to be several months was cut to just 3 days. But he believes the new technology can improve outcome even further.
3: I was wheeled into theatre at 6 o'clock at night. Now, if we had the liver perfusion machine, then the liver could have been on the machine. Whatever amount of time it would have taken, the liver could have been refreshed. Its functions could have been picked up. They could have tested the viability of it more thoroughly.
1: Winston is one of more than 8,000 patients whose lives have been transformed by Donald Gordon's world-class liver transplant program.
3: It's allowed me to do

0: a whole lot of things. First of all, I remained productive. I could work. So, I mean, I contributed to the economy. I work in government, so I was able to serve the country from that point of view. I was able to continue my participation in sport. But above all, I could continue to be a father, a husband.
1: The liver perfusion technology could not only expand the pool of transplantable organs, but also bring hope to critically ill patients, not just in South Africa, but across the continent. The biggest challenge remains increasing organ donor numbers, often hindered by cultural barriers and misconceptions. The numbers stand at fewer than one donor per million people in South Africa. Julie Shara, CHTN, Cape Town.
2: And that is the world today. Thank you for watching. I'm Diego Laje. Remember, for more news anytime, you can check out our website, cgtn.com.

This is Dongbei, or Northeast China, a vast land of over 800,000 square kilometers, and home to more than 100 million people. Every November, frigid air currents from Siberia sweep southward and collide with the abundant moisture from the ocean along the Xing'an Mountains and Changbai Mountains, giving rise to swirling snowflakes and forming the longest ice and snow belt in China. For a long time, how to survive the harsh cold and overcome the icy barriers have been the main questions raised by this frozen land. Until it became clear that these barriers could become new opportunities. No longer just a silent resource, ice and snow.

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2: 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And in China, where to find the best snow?Yes, the Northeast. Hotels and guest houses were fully booked.
3: 什么是火？首先，你之前一定会没有热度。
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2: 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But in a booming China, this region that had once enjoyed all the glory was now overshadowed by other warm southern cities. Few could have imagined that the key to the region's revitalization lay in snow and ice, the very elements that seem like the greatest barriers to its development.
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2: For 13 years, brother Left and Right has returned to Harbin's ice and snow right on cue each winter. From the worlds of art and sport to factories, ice and snow are bringing opportunities beyond anyone's wildest dreams.
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2: 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He began learning the art of ice carving at the age of 18, and has been honing his craft for 16 years. He was once a lead sculptor at the Ice and Snow World.
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2: An accident 2 years ago almost forced him to quit ice sculpting.
8: 当时是扭了，
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2: Although he can no longer create large ice sculptures, Mr. Yua Ba still comes to the streets every day, bringing frozen artistry straight to the people.
10: 你做的还挺像的，你腿有多挤呀？你看
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2: Over half a century ago, the ice in Harbin was no more than a frozen surface of the Sunghwa River, or simple ice lanterns locals made to light their doorways.No one could have imagined it would one day become an actual craft and a way to make a good living.
3: I came to Harbin?
11: Yes, I'm
12: from the local, but I've left the local 50 years. This is a ice sculpture. That's what we call a ice
3: sculpture. Yes, a ice sculpture. Look closely at the reflection, there will be a light of
12: color. Very
3: beautiful.其实冰雕它美就美在它是瞬时艺术，比如说左上角的这只小鸟，你看到它的翅膀已经逐渐的模糊了。当冰雕师放下手中的工具以后， 太阳和风依旧在塑造它。

0: Harbin is just one of the cities benefiting from the popularity of snow. Jilin, a three-hour drive to the south, is another great city for winter sports. Apart from tourism and sports, people here are trying to identify new opportunities in other areas. Powder snow, Jilin Province's unique winter treasure. With 68 ski resorts, it's become a paradise for countless skiing enthusiasts.
1: They're going
2: to go skiing.
1: Skiing? Skiing?
2: Skiing?
1: Skiing? Skiing? Skiing? Skiing? Skiing? Skiing? Skiing? Skiing? Skiing? Skiing? Skiing? Skiing? Skiing? Skiing? Skiing? Skiing? Skiing? Skiing? Skiing? Skiing? Skiing? Skiing? Skiing? Skiing? Skiing? Skiing? Skiing? Skiing? Skiing? Skiing? Skiing? Skiing? Skiing? Skiing? Skiing? Skiing? Skiing? Skiing? Skiing? Skiing? Skiing? Skiing? Skiing? Skiing? Skiing? Skiing? Skiing? Skiing? Skiing? Skiing? Skiing? Skiing? Skiing? Skiing? Skiing? Skiing? Skiing? Skiing? Skiing? Skiing? Skiing? Skiing? Skiing? Skiing? Skiing? Skiing? Ski

0: 他们就喜欢自己发挥，不按照你的思路。
1: Through Chinese-style ski videos, Ding Ning and his man Wei Ski Club have given rental services to tourists.
0: 现在更多是孩子体验滑雪。
2: 主角为酒爹。
3: 哇，真棒，自己滑了。
1: With over a million visits each year, the ski slopes constitute a vast market.
0: 收入是非常可观的，因为雪季呀，他们都是10万以上。
1: And their business is just a glimpse of China's ice and snow boom.
4: 这雪真漂亮啊！
1: Yet, almost not a single snowboard or ski beneath these feet was made locally. Now, Jilin Chemical Fiber Group, located just a few dozen kilometers from the Tsunghua Lake Ski Resort, is leading a groundbreaking initiative to fill this gap.
5: 这一树里面就是有50000根碳纤维材料，它被称为黑色的黄金嘛。
1: Lu Yong has worked here for over 20 years. In 2022, he was assigned a new mission to make carbon fiber snowboards and skis.
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A green revolution with solutions that go beyond a single color. 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
4: 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Each one can open new perspectives, new possibilities. Wherever you look, we are there to see, discover. Explore. We put the pieces together to find what really matters to you. All around the world. All around the clock. Our reporters are at home across the globe. From our headquarters in Beijing and production centers in Washington, Nairobi, and London. 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

0: This week on America's Now, 8 organizations in Haiti facing severe crisis.
1: In Haiti, the Haitian people, they have nothing. The local church is poor, they can't do much. There's not much programs in the country to help. The government's not supporting. So therefore, you're pretty much on your own.
0: Lack of funding persists.

0: eso también. Tienes que saber comportarte, tienes que hacer política con todos los actores políticos.
1: Demographic shift in the Americas.
2: Aging populations have to have rights that defend their dignity in aging. You're dying with dignity, which is something that is very, very complex in the social milieu of a society that is reluctant to understand what death is about.
1: The U.S. most expensive state.
3: I feel really bad for the families that are on fixed incomes trying to survive in this state. And I think they're the ones that are the, we're sort of leaving them behind. And we got to find a way around that. Otherwise, we're going to see more homeless because we have a huge homeless population in our state. I think it's something like 180,000 people.
1: Next.

0: Et oui, mais bah, il a tout sans l'argent. Et c'est là, c'est le monde qu'on a tout sans l'argent. On a tout côté et l'argent à payer.
1: Here, we transform it in a workshop. Where do women work
2: in workshops on its main campus. Keskio also employs local women in craft and furniture making, helping them support their families in a time of economic scarcity. But in the current crisis, even healthcare workers and facilities providing desperately needed services are not immune to the constant threat of gunfire and kidnapping.
1: 28 of our staff had been kidnapped. 3 weeks ago, 4 of our staff was leaving the work and on their way to go back home. It was around 4:30. And we received a call saying that the cars were stopped by gangs. And they came to the door and they left with them, with the car. Most of the time, that's what they do.
3: C'est pas du jour qui était facile du tout pour nous, parce que nous pas attendons à ça. 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
5: 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Men mwen kon komante yon.
1: And right after their return, you could see that the communication was not as easy. Some of them would suddenly start crying. And you would understand that. But we became very supportive to each other. To say, we make it. We made it together.
0: Merci, je pas te déranger. Merci.
2: Dr. Deschamps says her staff is determined to keep serving women who endure far worse on a daily basis. Gangs are using sexual violence in neighborhoods they control to sow fear, leading to a surge in unwanted pregnancies and sexually transmitted disease.
1: Some of them report horror, terror. I mean, things that you would not even imagine. Where one victim would get burned because she was so violent during the aggression, they burn her after. And the sister got raped after and was giving you the whole story. It's so painful. It's so painful.
6: Officer! Officer!
2: Outgunned by the gangs, Haitian police are now being reinforced by hundreds of international forces, part of a UN-mandated gang suppression force tasked with reclaiming territory and neutralizing gang members ahead of elections scheduled for late August. While some insist the gang scourge can only be resolved by the gun, Pastor Julio Volsi is taking a more humane approach to rehabilitate former gang members and win over at-risk young men in the capital.
7: Mais grâce à Dieu, nous finissons avec Addiction Challenge. Nous réussissons, mais avec Addiction, ça nous signe la victoire sur nous.
8: You know, in the US, we have public education, you have options. If for kids, you know, parents have no meals, you may not eat the best, but you find a program at the church. You know, there will be a foundation or something. They're willing to help. There's some government, you know, support more with, you know, I think food stamp. In Haiti, the Haitian people, they have nothing. The local church is poor, they can't do much. There's not much programs in the country to help. The government's not supporting. So therefore, you pretty much on your own.
9: Chaque fois que nous nous encourageons, nous faisons sentir que nous sommes en Haïti pour le ministre. Et Haïti, c'est un peu difficile.

0: provide counseling, we do mental health, and we guarantee them when they finish the program, we're going to send them to school. Some are, you know, going to medical schools. Some are secretaries at, you know, high level businesses. If you see them, we'll never thought they were living that lifestyle.
1: 23-year-old Leslie Tijuai says his brief association with gang members nearly cost him his life. One day, Tijuai was grabbed in the street by vigilantes who suspected he was a gang member. Tijuai now hopes to inspire other vulnerable young men to follow in his footsteps.
2: The majority of the students who are in the program, they are not easy for them. Parce que vous êtes privé de liberté, vous êtes privé de souffrance. Mais pour moi, c'était une délivrance par rapport à la situation que j'ai là dedans.
0: Haiti needs a leader or a group of leaders who can lead the country with transparency. The people need to know what you're doing, they need to know where you're going. Haiti needs a leader or a group of leaders that would have empathy for the people, because you cannot lead them if you don't love them. Unfortunately, we don't have leaders who really love us as a people.
1: Although deepening insecurity and budget shortages have compelled many international aid agencies to leave the country or drastically scale back their operations, some continue to fill the gaps as best they can.
3: The scale, of course, is bigger, but like for everybody, access to resources is more expensive, movement is more difficult, is riskier, everything is more difficult.
1: At this camp for the displaced, the WFP and Doctors of the World provide food, free medical checkups and medicine to hundreds of families.
4: Nous sommes là pour un clinique mobile tout à fait spécial et c'est tout un package. 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
4: Alors, pour ce site, environ 200. Environ 200.
1: As conditions worsen, camp residents say they have nowhere else to turn.
6: Nous pensons sécurité là, pas en sécurité même. Pour la sécurité.
1: Nearly 1.5 million Haitians are now internally displaced. Intensified fighting in the months ahead promises to uproot thousands more and strain the efforts of the most committed aid groups. But with 5.7 million Haitians, or close to half the population, facing high levels of food insecurity, both international and local providers are determined to do whatever they can to keep Haiti from sliding deeper into the void.
3: I do believe that the seriousness of the crisis that we are confronted to in Haiti, the proximity with, you know, with donor countries, and the fact that the scale of the requirements is not unreachable, makes it that we are still able to mobilize the donors. The world in general still believes that we can change things in Haiti, in our role and in various support, that we are efficient, that we are cost efficient, and that we can make it happen.
0: The Fifth Bif community, I believe, has a very important place for the transformation of Haiti as a country.
6: We remain optimistic. We know we're going to get out of it. We have to get out of it. It's our country, it's our island, and there's nowhere else to go. Me, I don't see me anywhere else. I just, it's my country, it's my place, and I think we can make it happen. We can make it happen.
7: Coming up,
8: hay los casos que cuando un alcalde o alcaldesa llegan al poder de la municipalidad, pues llegan los grupos del crimen organizado con más capacidad de fuego a extorsionarlos y amenazarlos, pues atentarán contra su vida o la de su familia, ¿no?
7: America's Now.
9: Images may appear to be identical, but looks can be deceiving. The difference is not always obvious. It has to be discovered. There are always different sides to a story. We put the focus on the details. To see more, to understand better. CGTN. See the difference.

0: Welcome back. Serving as a mayor in Mexico can be one of the country's most dangerous jobs. In some parts of the country, local leaders often find themselves on the front line of a battle against powerful criminal cartels seeking to control territory, economies, and politics. Alistair Baverstock has more.
1: On November 1st, 2025, in the middle of his town's Day of the Dead celebrations, Carlos Manso, the mayor of Uruapan in Michoacán State, was assassinated. Having governed Mexico's primary avocado-producing region with hard-line policies on organized crime, his public shooting had been ordered by the cartels. His murder sent shockwaves across the country.
2: Este condenable, cobarde, vil homicidio a Carlos Manso, alcalde de Europa.
1: Marches erupted nationwide as demonstrators demanded action against the worsening problem of organized crime in Mexico.
3: La verdad, vivimos en una inseguridad que ya es insoportable. Todas las personas a esta marcha venimos por un motivo, porque ya no se puede vivir con seguridad.
1: In his home state of Michoacán, a particularly troubled region, the news was received with concern.
4: Muy triste porque pues era una gente de trabajo, una gente joven, podía haber hecho mucho por Uruapan, por su pueblo, y sin embargo así fue, lo mataron y.
5: Bastante mal porque de antemano él se estaba pidiendo apoyo a. Más para arriba y lo dejaron solo al pobre Carlos. No fue acompañado de la seguridad que tenía que haber tenido.

0: Welcome back. According to the World Health Organization, Latin America is aging faster than almost any other region in the world. Almost 10% of its population is aged 65 and older. By 2050, this demographic is expected to nearly double to some 140 million people. I talked about elder rights with Luis Gallegos. He leads the Global Initiative on Aging and Longevity. Ambassador Gallegos, thank you so much for joining us. Ambassador, you are the president of the Global Initiative of Aging and Longevity. How does it work, and what is the main focus of this organization? Is it communicating? Is it lobbying, collecting data, and even providing advice to governments?
1: Well, let me tell you my story on this, because my wife and I were ambassadors here in New York in the pandemic. And in a good day in New York, 1,000 people would die in the homes of the older people, abandoned in isolation, many of them with enormous depression, in a situation where nobody knew what this was about. So we decided that in aging, we would like to have the defense of our dignity. So with the help of others, not only the two of us, we created this this initiative, the Global Initiative on Aging and Longevity Foundation in Europe. We have a branch in the United States. We're opening one in Asia, because we believe that aging populations have to have rights that defend their dignity in aging, and that defend your dying with dignity, which is something that is very, very complex in the social milieu of a society that is reluctant to understand what death is about. But you have 1 billion people aging now, and in 24 years, that is by the year 2050, you will have 2 billion people. If you multiply this by the index of 2 for every person aging, you will have a cohort of 6 billion people aging. And that is a political change in the structures of the world, not only the economic structure that you require, the labor structure, because you will not have because of the fall of the fertility rate, you will not have workers to supplant this. You will maybe have robots in some cases, but you will have a dilemma of social integration as we move into age. And then, 50 or 60 years after this, you will have a depopulation. The world can has to meet at the levels of climate change, but that. There are many countries that are reluctant to looking at this because of the political costs they have in their voting patterns and others.
0: If you can, tell us about the situation of the elderly population in Latin America and maybe some of their challenges. Is it financial, loneliness, lack of opportunities?
1: Latin America has a characteristic of being a very rich continent with a very inequitable society, with a very high level, a small group of very very rich people and a very large group of people who live in the middle class and under the. Very few of those people in aging will have the capabilities of a social network like you have in Europe and in other countries. Basically, it would be based on the family. And therefore, you're confronting an issue of aging with poverty, with isolation, in many cases because of the transformation from the agricultural family society, which integrated children with elderly in a family. With the urbanization of the world, you have the segregation of units between husband, wife, and one child, and the elderly are left. I think that is a reality in all the world. Latin America has a convention in the hemisphere on the protection of the rights of elder people. The problem is the reality in which you live in societies that allocate more to paying foreign debt than they do to health or

0: or education because they have to pay their loans, or they're privileged to pay their loans. So I think that we are confronted with a reality that aging in countries that are developing is a great challenge for these societies.
1: We know that age discrimination doesn't get quite as much attention as other forms of discrimination. What do you think can be done to address that and provide more support?
0: Well, ageism or discrimination because of age was typified not only because you were old, because there's also discrimination of younger people. It's an intergenerational factor. Or you're too young for the job, or you're too old for the job. The complexity of the legislation that has been enacted, and I can tell you from personal experience, the bank will cease to loan you money after 65 because you are too old, or you're expected to die. Your insurance companies begin to close your insurance and or add extreme costs to the insurance policies. But ageism, to me, is like racism or like segregation for any category. If you have ageism, you normally have gender issues of discrimination toward women or indigenous populations or disability or persons who are not in the cohort of the leadership group. So I find it a challenge in the societies of the world to have a more equilibrated society, to have a society that responds to diversity. Because I would aspire that everybody age. It is a privilege to age. You might not recognize this when you're 30, but you begin to age when you're 30 because, according to the experts, your cells do not duplicate themselves at the speed, and therefore you begin to age when you're 30. But if you have an aging process and you live this aging process with dignity, with capacity, it is what we aspire for all. And therefore, what we do today will be a benefit intergenerationally for all. So we have to educate the younger persons that that in order for them to age and they will live past 100, they need to comply with these legislations, new forms of legislation that defend the rights of persons who are aging, and the right, as I said, and may I underline that, the right to die with dignity.
1: So which countries in the Americas are actually making progress and doing a better job of providing opportunities and welfare for their senior populations?
0: I don't find a country which is an example. In the hemisphere, I'm not talking about only Latin America. In the Americas, you do not have a country which privileges that the modality of protecting the persons who are aging, giving them the adequate health care that they need, giving them the opportunity to work until they can, giving them the dignity of eliminating isolationism and discrimination. I think it's a job that we have to do as a society for the world.
1: Ambassador, the U.S. population is aging, and there are a few states where the over 65-year population is larger than the under 18-year-old population. Do you see anything similar happening in other countries in the Americas, and what does that mean in terms of productivity and public policy?
0: Well, this is a phenomenon that has been happening for the last 25, 30, 40 years. It's been replaced by migration. As the United States goes against migration, the workers you have will deplete. What I find more as an example of the more extremes are Japan and Korea, that have aging populations and which substitution is very difficult. Like I was saying before, you may find technology and robotics to substitute certain types of jobs. But caretaking or agriculture are more complex in many of the aspects. My vision is that you will have to confront this

0: an adequate intelligence and technology, with adequate data to see how you can solve this, how you can make life better for aging persons. Because if you go to Japan, you will see people in the 80s and 90s continue to work, not necessarily because of need, but because it is a way of living your daily life in the context of being mentally and intellectually productive. On the other hand, I think that it's still a challenge to rationalize this internally, how I will deal with this. I asked the question to my experts when I began this, and I said, who invented the 65? Well, you know, when did you get to 65 and you retire? And they told me Bismarck in 1870 when he created the social security system for Germany. They told him 65 was the ideal age because after 65 you died. Well, now 65 is the new normal, and you're living until you're 90. The quality of life is the principal question. How do you want to live your age? It's not feasible at the moment because you are in the transition, and this transition brings a lot of contradictions and complexities into the argument. It's not easy to deal with this problem because governments have a political cost to them. In my world, if you do not look at this problem adequately with the correct data, if you don't strategize and analyze this correctly and intelligently, you will have a major problem on your hand.
1: Ambassador Luis Gallegos, thank you so much for joining us.
0: Thank you for the honor of having this interview.
2: Coming up.
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5: 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Don't come. 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
6: Modern vitality, born of ancient civilizations. 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

0: Welcome back to America's Now. If you think the cost of living is skyrocketing where you live, try living in California, where residents say prices for everything from gas, food, taxes, and buying a home have doubled, in some cases tripled in recent years. Mike Kirsch explains why California is widely considered the most expensive state in America.
1: Living the dream in sunny California, it turns out, has come down to who can pay $1 million or more for small homes like these, or the astronomical rents throughout Los Angeles. For example, everywhere else in America, modest homes like these will sell for an average of $500,000. But here in California, $1 million or more. But sometimes you can catch a break and get a, quote, deal on tiny homes like these, says longtime real estate agent Sam Weaver, who says you might find one for $900,000 for basically a shack.
2: That's what you get.
3: A shack.
2: A shack.
3: For $900,000.
2: $900,000.
1: Renting is the only option now for nearly half of California residents, according to recent housing studies, where a one-bedroom apartment to rent can cost almost $3,000 a month. A two-bedroom, $4,500 or more. Like here in working-class East Los Angeles. East Los Angeles is the most densely populated area of Los Angeles, where 300,000 mostly Mexican immigrants live in small homes they rent here, where you can go by the number of cars parked in the driveway to get an idea of how many people are squeezed into just one small home, like this one next to a mural of Mexican revolutionary Pancho Villa. They say it's dog-eat-dog here when it comes to finding an affordable place to live, where people need to be prepared to pay more than the next guy for rents here in order to secure an apartment. It's become common for a dozen people or more to pay rent in one place. For example, Mexican immigrant Hector here, who sells flowers to get by, lives in a rental home with 14 other people, he says, who pay $200 each a month for a bed on the floor. But tenants like him are often told to move when somebody else buys the house. And more of these homes valued at $800,000 here are being bought and fixed up a bit and then sold for more than $1 million. Everybody's doing it, says real estate agent Sam Weaver.
2: Well, we have a lot of foreign buyers, so we do have a lot of that. So,
3: individuals or companies?
2: I would say individuals and families. And so we get a lot of people buying our houses that are from other countries. But the average house that we're seeing is probably you're going to buy for about $800 to $1 million to sell for the 1.2 to 1.3.
1: He says the down payment alone is not something a lot of people can afford for a $1 million home.
2: If you want to put 10% down, you do the math, right? You're over $100,000. So it's challenging for people in an economy where things are more expensive and it's much harder to save today than it was maybe, I don't know, 10 years ago.
1: Hence the reason that more than just one family will share a rental home.
2: Yeah, we see that a lot. Yeah, you just see multiple families moving into one house.
3: How many people?
2: I've seen 12. I've been in the business long enough to where I've seen it become more of a shark, I call it shark infested waters, where you have investors that come in, they want to lowball homeowners, pennies on the dollar, and I never felt comfortable with that. And so to offset that, I created a program. I know other people have done it, but it's where I sponsor homeowners to flip their own houses. So when I go sell with a homeowner, I offer them an all cash offer, but I also offer to bring in my money with my crews to sell their house to sell for top dollar. And that's my way of offsetting maybe some of the families that need to sell fast and just in unload houses. I feel really bad for the families that are on fixed incomes trying to survive in this state. And I think they're the ones that are we're sort of leaving them behind. And we gotta find a way around that. Otherwise, we're gonna see more homeless because we have a huge homeless population in our state. I think it's something like 180,000 people.
4: But I mean, everything in LA is so expensive. Expensive.
1: Young couple Armando Marquez and Eileen Lopez are looking at this small home for sale. They say they're disgusted by how greedy sellers are to be asking so much money for such small homes.
4: Well, just the rich get richer.
5: What's it like for you as a mom and expenses in California?
6: It's difficult, you know. Kids are expensive.
1: They're looking for a home with two bedrooms so their kids can share a room of their own. Living conditions are far worse, they say, for some of their friends.
4: I have friends that live in garages.
6: Do you want to live in LA? That's the cost.
5: Any advice to somebody outside of California who's dreaming of coming to California?
4: Don't come. Don't come. Look at Arizona, look in Nevada, or Idaho.
1: People looking to buy a home will often see this friendly face around town, a real estate agent named Inez Hernandez, who we managed to catch up with in front of one of his properties that he's trying to sell for a client. Inez's face is seen on these signs all over town.
5: Do you recognize that man?
7: He looks familiar. I've seen him around. I've seen him around the neighborhood.
1: Inez says this property that he's currently representing may sell for at least $1 million, and that's even with this Chinese cemetery right across the street. Though some prospective buyers, he says, have asked about ghosts. He tells them, they're friendly ghosts, if there are.
7: They don't bother the neighbors.
1: He says all the million-dollar homes on the market in East Los Angeles seems a bit strange to him, because when he was growing up here, a million-dollar home was only found in Beverly Hills.
7: A lot of homes are going for over $1 million. Who would have ever thought in East Los Angeles a home was going to be $1 million? Back then, I would think $1 million, well, you got to go to Beverly Hills. No, now it's right around the corner from your own home, $1 million.
1: Gas prices here in California, he says, are another reason why people are struggling to make ends meet, paying double or triple what other people pay around the country, up to $5 to $7 a gallon for gas.
7: Gas. There's a gas station not too far from here. The gas there is probably, I'm saying it's probably like close to $7 and probably $8 right now, a gallon.
2: You have high utility costs, high property taxes, you have high sales tax, state income tax. 13% is one, I think, might be the highest in the country.
1: Sam Weaver says food prices are another reason it's so expensive in California. A bag of food that used to cost $25 a couple years ago is now double or triple that.
2: Yeah, it used to be $25 to $50. It's $75 to $100 per bag. That's about where we're at.
5: Per bag of
2: per
5: groceries.
2: Paper sack of groceries.
5: Used to be
2: $25 to $50. It's now $75 to $100. That's what my expectation is.
1: And the many wildfires across the state of California over the last few years has dramatically raised the prices of fire insurance.
2: Oof, you hit the nail on the head. So fire insurance in the state of California, where I used to pay for, in when I buy a house, I used to pay under $2,000 a year. We're seeing four, five, six. I have insurance on my own house. I want to say it's $8,000 a year. Yeah, so that's what we're, and that's, so that's what we're finding is it's one of the number one reasons people can't qualify for houses. They can't afford the insurance. They get into escrow and then they learn what the insurance is going to be and they can't afford it.
7: It is expensive, but you find what's comfortable. You live within your means.
1: Real estate agent Inez Hernandez is hopeful, he says, that prices on everything will start coming down or at least level off at some point, he says, so it's not so expensive to live in California.
7: Yeah, we could be doing a lot better. I think we could do a lot better. Something has to give with this market. Something has to happen in order for us to get back to the way it used to be. Families be able to afford their mortgage.
1: But most people living in California, it seems, are only bracing for life to get even more expensive here in the future.
0: And that's it for this edition of America's Now. We'll see you again next time.

0: Rescue teams race against the clock in Venezuela. The search for quake survivors continues as tens of thousands remain missing. Attacks and accusations between the U.S. and Iran. They blame each other for violating a ceasefire. And in South Africa, thousands of migrants scramble to leave the country under threat from anti-immigrant groups. How this will stretch resources as they return, coming up. Hello and thanks for joining us. I'm Diego Laje in Washington, D.C. We begin in the Venezuela disaster zone. International teams race against the clock as the critical 72-hour survival window closes. 33 more survivors have been rescued. The death toll exceeds 1,400 with tens of thousands missing. CGTN's Stephen Gibbs reports from Caracas.
1: Well, that's right. The window of survivability is closing. It is extremely difficult for people to survive under this rubble after 72 hours. But that, having said that, there have been some extraordinary stories of survival. These rescue groups from all over the world have

0: team found a young Venezuelan boy, as did the Colombians. The United States team found an infant child that was rescued. So there is a little bit of optimism going on. But of course, as days go on, this all becomes a lot more difficult. Now, amongst those that we know have died, Portuguese, there's a big Portuguese community here, and Spanish, we understand that 8 Chinese nationals amongst those that have been killed. Now, there is a huge effort going on as well as trying to rescue people. The people who live here in Venezuela have been trying to do whatever they can to save their compatriots, particularly, really, the people that are in a really difficult situation following this earthquake. So I've seen massive efforts to gather food and water and donate it to this rescue operation. Amongst the big donors, actually, has been the Chinese community here. 500 tons of aid they have managed to gather, which will be sent to the front line, so to speak, there while this rescue work continues. Stephen Gibbs, CGTN, Caracas.
1: The areas hit hardest by the quake were the capital, Caracas, and the country's northern coast. CGTN's Paulo Cabral is in a town near the epicenter in San Felipe.
2: The town of San Felipe, the capital of the Jaracuy estate, is very close to the epicenter of this earthquake. And we are here now at the fire station in San Felipe. And you see, this is a spot where donations have been arriving, food, clothing, medicine, hygiene products, all this for the people that have been worst affected by the earthquake. Just see just another truck arriving with more goods for the people in need. But now, one thing that's interesting is that all of this is going far. It's going to Caracas, it's going to La Guaira, the areas that have been worst hit. And an interesting question is why, if this area is so close to the epicenter, damage was not so great here. First, let me show you. You see those mountains behind me, that range, the Sierra de Loa. So that range more or less marks the spot where the two tectonic plates, the two earth plates that Venezuela sits on, meet, more or less on this mountain range. And they move, they do not hit against each other, but they make this kind of movement. Then what happens? Pressure mounts down there. About 100 years ago, there was another huge quake in Venezuela, and then for the last 100 years, pressure has been mounting in these tectonic plates, and then last Wednesday, it gave away with this terrible tragedy and earthquake that hit so hard Venezuela. But why then this area has not been affected as much? A few reasons for that. One of them is just the shape of the city. There are no high-rises, towers that can be more severely damaged by earthquakes. Another reason is the soil itself. The soil nearer the coast in Caracas, in La Guaira, is softer. It's a lot of sand, really. And here in San Felipe, it's much more solid, so also less prone to earthquake damage. And also, there were two earthquakes on that Wednesday. The first one happened here, but the second one there, closer to the coast, so another reason for much more damage there. But again, there's been also damage in this region, no loss of human life, but nevertheless, many houses have been lost, also public buildings, and of course, for one family that lost their house, that's already a full-blown tragedy. But what we see is that people in this region are getting together and bringing supplies to help their fellow country people that are in other regions worst affected. Some of them have also come here to San Felipe and are staying here after their homes have been destroyed, and will stay around just covering this story. Paulo Cabral, CGTN, from San Felipe.
1: Now to the Middle East conflict. U.S. officials are quoted as saying Washington and Tehran have decided to stop shooting and start talking again. The sides plan to meet Tuesday in Doha to focus on the Strait of Hormuz. This development coincides with a fourth straight day of military action testing the ceasefire and straining shipping through the straits. CGTN's Karina Mitchell reports.
3: Now, that memorandum of understanding already under strain as tensions flare between the U.S. and Iran over a series of recent back-and-forth strikes. Overnight, Iran responding to the latest round of U.S. attacks on its infrastructure by launching missile strikes on U.S. allies Bahrain and Kuwait, home to key U.S. military bases, and calling U.S. aggressions a, quote, clear violation of the MOU. The heightened action from both sides primarily surrounds the direction of U.S. President Donald Trump. U.S. Central Command confirming Sunday its fighter jets hit 10 Iranian targets in and near the strait in response to the strike on the Panamanian vessel.

0: vessel, which it said was carrying more than 2 million barrels of crude oil. Those strikes, compounding earlier targeted attacks on Iranian missile and drone storage facilities near the strait after Iran struck a commercial cargo vessel crossing the strait close to the Omani coast. Trump taking to social media after the latest escalation, threatening to annihilate Iran. United States aircraft just struck Iranian missile and drone storage locations and coastal radar sites for violating the ceasefire agreement. Again, it's very possible they will never learn. There may come a point when we're no longer able to be reasonable and will be forced to militarily complete the job that we very successfully started. If that happens, the Islamic Republic of Iran will no longer exist. Iran's foreign minister is zeroing in on the crux of the issue, saying interference in Iran's management of the strait will escalate tensions, adding, quote, once obstacles are removed, the Strait of Hormuz will return to its pre-war capacity within 30 days under Iran's exclusive management. The U.S. has pushed back on Tehran's attempts to assert control over the key waterway. Also complicating matters, Iran calling for a full withdrawal of Israeli forces from Lebanon as tensions there flare just days after a trilateral peace framework was signed in Washington between Israel, Lebanon, and the U.S. Meanwhile, for now, maritime reports say that traffic is still making its way through the Strait of Hormuz, but more vessels are taking a route closer to the coast of Oman with U.S. naval support. Karina Mitchell, CGTN, New York.
1: On Sunday, Israel staged strikes in Lebanon, Syria, and Gaza. Israeli forces say they killed one person in Lebanon, two others died in air strikes in Syria, and another in central Gaza. The operation in Lebanon comes just days after Israel signed an agreement to end the conflict there. Jonathan Regev reports from Tel Aviv.
2: After several days of negotiations brokered by the United States, Israel and Lebanon reached a new trilateral framework agreement aimed at ending the conflict in southern Lebanon. The agreement was signed on Friday at the State Department in Washington, D.C. Negotiations were not always easy, but following strong pressure from Washington, the deal was eventually reached. It calls for the disarming of all non-governmental armed factions in Lebanon, the deployment of the Lebanese army in the southern areas of the country, and the complete Israeli withdrawal back to the border. Both governments may be committed to this ambition plan. The problem is that there is another factor which is just as committed to make sure it never comes to life.
3: There is no way any Lebanese government could implement any agreement signed with Israel because he doesn't have the strength, he doesn't have the means, and because of Hezbollah being in the opposition and holding the government by his throat.
2: The Iranian-backed militant group Hezbollah, which is still the strongest factor in Lebanon, did not wait long before making a very public stand. Just minutes after the announcement in Washington, thousands of Hezbollah supporters took to the streets of the Lebanese capital, Beirut, late Friday, vowing to stand firmly against the agreement. Parliament members aligned with Hezbollah added that the government has no authority to sign such a deal and it will therefore never stand. As this is the case in Lebanon, in Israel, Prime Minister Benjamin Netanyahu already said Israel will not withdraw from the security zone it maintains in Lebanese territory before Hezbollah is disarmed. With such contradicting messages from both sides of the border, does the agreement stand any realistic chance?
4: It is up to the seriousness fee by the Lebanese military, and until such time that the IDF sees that the Lebanese military is serious and can take the job, only then does Israel retreat. And there's a pilot project, and I think it's the best way to go about it.
2: There have been attempts in the past to bring peace or at least a long-standing ceasefire between Israel and Lebanon. They always failed due to foreign interventions. Will this be a different story or just more of the same? Only time will tell. Jonathan Regev, CGTN, Tel Aviv.
1: Coming up, migrants in South Africa huddle in camps for protection as hostility against immigrants rises. 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

0: has to be discovered. 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To see more, to understand better. CGTN. 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
7: Welcome back. We go now to Malawi, which is preparing for over 10,000 citizens to return from South Africa. This after facing a rise in xenophobic violence and threats, including a deadline to leave by June 30th. Malawi's government has unveiled a fundraising campaign to support returnees. CGTN's Travers Andrews has more on that.
8: As Malawians begin returning home, many have made their way to the commercial capital of Blantyre. From there, they will be transported to various districts across the country, following assistance such as temporary shelter, meals, and psychological support.
9: We have made an appeal for support, close to $14 million, which should cover buses for transportation of people that are returning home from the Republic of South Africa. We also are looking at logistical costs along the way. They need to be escorted from wherever they've been picked through Zimbabwe, Mozambique, into Malawi. And when they arrive in Malawi, they are given transport to travel to their districts of origin.
8: The main stadium in Blantyre is being used to house reception facilities for returnees, with the first group arriving on June 9th, while transport is being arranged for those still in South Africa. For returnees, the assistance is much appreciated and needed as reintegration within the communities begin.
10: I am grateful to the government for what it has done for us, and I am asking it to do the same for many Malawians who are still stranded in South Africa.
11: The situation is very bad in South Africa, and we need to find something to do here, or else raise some capital for small businesses so that we should never ever go back.
8: For now, the government says the sheer scale of the repatriation process has stretched resources and created enormous financial, logistical, and humanitarian demands that cannot be met by the government alone. Travers Andrews, CGTN.
7: The conflict in eastern DR Congo has long disrupted the cocoa industry. Armed militants often target remote farming regions, stealing cocoa to finance their operations, but some farmers are now taking action to secure their land. CGTN's David Mbiti reports.
12: These young men and women in uniform are guards employed by the Virunga Origins Company in Beni Province. They specialize in patrolling the local cocoa plantations on the northern edge of Virunga National Park and call themselves field guards. Day and night, they watch over the fields, armed with only batons and handheld two-way radios, and alert farmers of the slightest suspicious movement.
13: We joined this program for our own good, and we are doing a good job. We are now managing to catch thieves and subdue them, just as Virunga trained us to do. We anticipate all their maneuvers to prevent them from getting past us.
12: Cocoa farming is a major driver of the local economy here, with many families heavily dependent on the revenue. Yet for several seasons now, their livelihoods have been threatened by repeated thefts, forcing farmers to take matters into their own hands and devise several ways to save their crops.
14: The cocoa we grow is purely seasonal. We harvest on the 15th and 30th of every month. But sometimes, when we arrive at the fields to harvest, we find that thieves have already

0: pistol and everything. So we've started coming from time to time to pick up whatever is close to ripeness.
1: And they say the different initiatives are already beginning to bear some fruit. Across several villages, farmers have seen a drop in thefts. But everyone recognizes that this community-led approach alone cannot guarantee lasting security. And the cooperatives representing local farmers also have another concern.
2: When the ponds start to show signs of ripening, the farmer is forced to harvest them for fear of thieves. Sometimes people tell us this is to protect the cocoa, but it's not a good method because cocoa that hasn't reached maturity will automatically be of poor quality, and this will hurt exports in the long term.
1: While the initiative is restoring hope to communities in Beni, cocoa producers are still banking on more support from authorities. But for now, they can keep farming with some peace of mind, knowing that their investment is more secure than before. David Mbidi, CGTN.
3: Authorities in eastern France are investigating a deadly small plane crash. 11 people died, including 5 nurses preparing to make their first skydive. The aircraft was being used by a parachuting school. It also carried 5 instructors and the pilot. The victims died in full view of their loved ones who were preparing to film in the tandem skydives. It went down shortly after takeoff, narrowly missing nearby homes. And more heat records were shattered in Europe on Sunday. Poland and Czech Republic recorded their hottest days ever. In Poland, the temperature topped 40 degrees Celsius, while it soared to over 41 in the Czech Republic, the second day in a row that the country has set new records. The high temperatures have also sent demand for air conditioners soaring. And Chinese manufacturers have been working around the clock to fill these orders. Chinese electric vehicles are gaining ground in Côte d'Ivoire. Drivers say they can cut their daily operating costs by up to 40%, while the shift promises lower emissions and reduced fuel costs. The expansion could be limited by a lack of charging stations. CGTN's Sharon Baranga reports.
4: In Abidjan, many ride-hailing drivers using platforms such as Yango are choosing Chinese-made EVs, which they say offer long driving ranges, lower maintenance costs, and great comfort. However, the lack of charging stations and specialized repair centers continue to slow wider adoption.
1: In my opinion, Chinese electric vehicles are of excellent quality. They are fast, durable, and comfortable. The batteries have a long lifespan, and the air conditioning is excellent. My vehicle, for example, can travel around 400 kilometers on a single charge, which lasts me a week. Electric vehicles require no special maintenance, as there are no oil changes to perform. The only challenges are the lack of specialized repair shops and charging stations. This is why we are asking the Ivorian government to address the situation by increasing the number of charging points and repair shops.
4: Dealerships such as Huanyu Auto and distributors like Sino-Afric are expanding the availability of EVs designed for both private and commercial use. Electric SUVs and sedans are becoming increasingly common in showrooms across Abidjan as dealers seek to meet growing demand.
5: Our Chinese electric cars are well regarded in the market, though they face competition from fuel-powered vehicles such as the Jetua and Chang'an models. In my professional opinion, this is based on 2 factors. Firstly, on the deliveries we have made, and secondly, on the market rate. In my professional opinion, the government has the capacity to supply adequate equipment for these vehicles. Furthermore, they have the potential to enhance environmental relations and transform the entire landscape for electric cars.
4: The Ivorian government is supporting the country's transition to cleaner transport. Its goal is to have EVs make up to 10% of the public administration fleet by 2030, helping reduce fossil fuel consumption and greenhouse emissions.
0: We now have a fleet of more than 2,000 electric vehicles. Just 2 years ago, Côte d'Ivoire's electric vehicle fleet stood at around 400 units. Our aim is to install a minimum of 500 or 600 charging points, or even 1,000. Once our current project is implemented, It will enable the installation of 300 solar-powered charging points nationwide. Our target is to have 5,480 vehicles by 2035.
4: Analysts say the economic benefits are already clear, with the electricity costs falling to less than half for the 349-kilometer journey between Abidjan and Bouaké. Some manufacturers have also begun assembling EVs locally to make them even more affordable. Sharon Baranga, CGTN.
3: Coming up, the World Cup's first knockout round match pitted South Africa against Canada. 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
6: You might think you are better informed in an information age. 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And data poverty shuts out many. We at CGTN are committed to transcending the information gap and the digital divide. 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

0: Canada kicked off the knockout stage of the World Cup with a 1-0 victory over South Africa. Canada competed without its team captain Alphonse Davies in the starting lineup and scored its only goal in the final minutes of the match. It now advances to the round of 16 for the first time in its history. While South Africa is now out, Canada is one of the host countries. Its landmark victory came at a stadium near Los Angeles, California. Football fever is gripping Shanghai. This week, the city launched its first Jie Chao, or Street Super League. It's a massive tournament with over 200 local amateur teams. CGTN's Zhang Ziran visits a former national champion who is tackling this mission both on the field and online.
1: This viral catchphrase won Yang Jiawei millions of followers on social media. But behind the fame is a former professional champion with a new mission.
2: I retired young at 29. I had won national championships, and my only remaining goal was the national team, which seemed unlikely after an injury. I was lost until a first-person football video online gave me a new direction of sharing technical skills. That initial idea grew into my academy, Willeven. It's a platform where I can use my professional experience to help young talents and a way to directly contribute to the future of China's football.
1: That new path now sees him coaching players from all walks of life, from seasoned amateurs to the young footballers of the next generation.
2: For children, 80% are boys and 20% are girls. On the pitch, you now see many players over 40. They grew up with football and have stable careers. Everyone is welcomed. Now that I have a daughter, if she shows passion and talent for the game, I will absolutely encourage her to pursue it.
1: For Yang Jiawei, the academy embodies his philosophy for addressing a core challenge in Chinese football, building a stronger foundation.
2: For beginners and children, it must be fun. They have to feel the joy of the game. My coaches and I always play right alongside them as support. Today, the country is popularizing football. Grassroots leagues, like Shanghai's newly opened Jie Chao, are making it a true national sport. I believe top players are selected, not just trained. You can only find the best when the talent pool is massive. By building a wider base, China is expected to produce more world-class talents.
1: This belief of building a broader community around the joy of the sport is echoed by academic experts.
3: The goal is to use high-profile professional sports as a drive to foster a more diverse and grassroots culture within our communities. 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That is the bedrock

0: of a sustainable and lasting sports culture.
1: The future of China's football is being forged by a shared national vision as the nation is building a holistic ecosystem to cultivate youth talent from its very foundation. And it's hoped this long-term dedication will soon resonate on the world stage. Zhang Siren, CGTN, Shanghai.
2: And that is the world today. Thank you for watching. I'm Diego Laje. We'll be back with more news at the top of the hour. But remember, for more news anytime, you can check out our website, cgtn.com.

0: The slum has got all sorts of criminals. Night time, there are people who wait for you in the corridors, rob you, some at gunpoint, some using machetes.
1: At the beginning, we saw him as a troublemaker.
0: I also have some good memories. We say this is like a college. Ghetto is a college, you know, where you learn all things under one roof.

My name is Bernard Ochieng, born and raised resident of Kibera slum. And this is where I've grown, this is where I've known all my life. I had to even get to some highway robberies, you know, just to survive. So one day we were at Langata neighborhood. You know, that's a suburb. We take it like a middle class level. So on that fateful day, we sprang on two couples. When we ambushed them, the lady screamed, you know. So when the lady screamed, that means she had already alerted others who were not there. The people that were nearby, that were alerted,

0: now called the police. So we had now like to run and find somewhere to hide. And I can remember I heard someone tell one of the officers, just shoot that bush. They may be there. So when the first shot was shot, when it reached the fourth shot, now I decided now, okay, let me just come out. Let me just show myself. So they came, handcuffed me. They took me to the police station. The good thing, there's no evidence that they found. And in that event, I lost my phone.
1: I've been in Kibera for 31 years. I was born here, I'm raised here. Most of us in slums, we don't have working experience because we have never been employed. So with that one already, it has given you a denial. You can't enter there. Another thing is our appearance. I don't know how it normally looks like, but if someone is from the slum, from appearance, someone just judge you. This person can't work. This person is a thief. If he or she heard that you are coming from the slum, that is another denial.
2: Most of the people in the slum, some are not that up to that level, good level of education that is needed for most jobs. Because in Kenya, for you to find a job, you have to have a Form 4 certificate. That's the minimum. And then maybe have the tertiary level certificates. Most of us here in the slum can't afford even the high school to get the Form 4 certificate. So it's very hectic for us finding a job. So we end up doing manual jobs like washing clothes, garbage collection.
0: Yeah, I collected garbage actually even before Connect. That was now my self-initiative. So you know, now you have to survive when you are in the slum. You do not have a job, you see. So it's very hectic living here. So I could go to people's doors with polythene paper, these garbage bags, then I could give them. Then at the end of every Saturday, every week, Saturday or Sunday, I come collect them at a fee.
3: Kibera is actually the very first place or community I visited when I came to Kenya. I loved the energy, the dynamics. They have a real sense of community. I understand still, like, yeah, the life is still hard financially. Most of the people are still struggling in the community.
1: Most of the people here are using flying toilets. We don't have toilets. As you can see, Kibera, we have few toilets, but they are donated. And still, those toilets that are donated, people are paying to use them. And if people are paying to use them, not everyone can manage to pay toilet every day. Because in a day, maybe you can go to toilet twice or thrice in a day. So finding a family of 15 and everyone want to use one toilet, it is very, very expensive. So it is very difficult to live here if people don't know you. Because if they know you and they don't have jobs, every day you will be required to maybe buy for two or three people meals every day. But it is not his fault, maybe beg you for money or food. It is because he or she doesn't have. That is another challenge here in slums. Another challenge is about our security. You can see the security officer, our police. They don't protect people from the ghetto. They believe ghetto has nothing to offer. So they normally protect people from the estate side.
3: I always believe the technology, especially the internet, affordable internet, can really like change people's life in a very meaningful and a significant way. So that's how we actually started. The ISPs in Africa, they typically serve the high-income communities or high-income families. We wanted to think differently and want to even do differently. And then we feel like for people to really like can afford to do the internet, you need to charge, say,

0: something like $5 a month per household. And this is like how we actually started, and then this is how we, so far, we actually made it successful.
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0: If you are an ISP or a telco, you focus on developing or acquiring customers and then serving them, but like you literally outsource most of your functions, most of your functions on the value chain, such as technology, the equipment, the manufacturing, the logistics, the installation, deployment. 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Right? But for us, like we feel there's no way we can actually cut the kind of affordability curse. Yeah, with this so many outsourcing, so we decide to build all the internal capabilities. But mostly, we hire a lot of people, turn them into our internal installation, deployment technicians, who later on also train them to be maintenance and tech support. We build our own software layer. We have our own call center, help desk, and literally everything. And then like eventually, we build our own fiber infrastructure, even including the backbone fiber infrastructure. So by cutting off or like through all the other quote unquote the agents or subcontractors or middlemen, and then like we really like a squeeze, become a very lean.
2: As a resident here in Kibera, Connect has given us opportunity. We even have a bundles for 5 shillings. That is a package for 5 shillings. We have a package for 10 shillings. So we normally take that advantage, because let's say, for example, you are getting a profit of maybe 200 shillings in a day or 150 in a day. If you put aside 5 shillings for you at least to learn, or for your kid to learn, for maybe a period, maybe some ISP are charging maybe 3,000.
0: Kibera is a very different community from the other many other communities we operate in other parts of Nairobi. Here, like they have a real sense of community. People take care of each other, but they're also very much like a. See the outsiders, right? Like,
3: Met Connects, this is my first time job experience from college.
4: Adi, I do help them in sorting some issues like this one. When a client is having an issue in sorting TV or his or her devices. Yeah, so he or she calls me, and then I appear and sort the client.
3: Connect is a good place to work, majorly because it has removed me from different things happening from this ghetto, this kibrap part, drugs are everywhere. If you don't take part in something, maybe, or you may be involved on these issues, but Connect came, trained me on how to work on solving clients' issues. It has changed a lot.
5: Yeah.
1: So I'm the chairman of all those youth.

0: around in my neighborhood. So whenever anything is happening within the neighborhood, we had to be consulted. Being a leader, I have to be on the front line in consulting or in the consultations. I can remember I was in my house and I had a phone call from one of my members. Yes, Chairman, there is a team here who are laying the main fiber. There's some cable that is being laid out here in this neighborhood. So I was like, what? Who are those? So immediately I changed. I put on my clothes and bumped out, heading towards there.
1: Nana mwaruhusu hapa.
2: So, kampuni ya Connect.
1: Nasikia ni nani amekupea ruhusa? Kwanza hebu leta zako za grao kwanza kabla tuendelee. Leta grao ama hii kazi simusimamisha hii kazi.
3: At the beginning we saw him as a troublemaker because our fiber guys like building the fiber along the road in Kibera. He was like the one who actually organized some local guys to even stop us, right? But we feel like the good thing is being a young people, especially he was a sort of a youth leader.
0: When I confronted the team that was now in my neighborhood, at least I spoke now to their supervisor. He told me, do you have someone who can work in this company? Because me, myself, I was jobless and desperate. I told him, first person is me. So they invited me for an interview. Luckily, everything went on positive.
1: So my role when I first joined Connect was I was taken to the installation team. Yeah, so first, before I joined this team, the main fiber team, I was taken through the installation team. So there I learned how to do installation in people's homes and houses. You know, so now, because they want me to be skilled in every department. So in this department of main fiber, this is where now I am. So here we are trying to lay the main fiber, because we are rerouting these. You know, in this slum, buildings are being erected each and every day. You know, so we did one of our erections from this pole to another pole. To serve customers, but there is a building that has come up at the middle. So we have to transfer our cable to another thing.

You can be a part of like something very big. You can actually potentially, you can also lead the effort to change the people's life in Kibera. And you know, he happily accepted. At the beginning, it was a bit of a rough, but like after a while, he saw that not only the value of like making some good stable income, but the real value of like changing his own life and changing people's life. Now he's actually like one of the best lead in Kibera and in our company. He's fully integrated into our company core value. Starting from then, he actually was quite good learner. We see some like a real change in his even behavior. A year later, he even become our team lead, leading our technical team. But what really touched upon me, I interacted with Bernard quite a bit, because every time I'm in Kibera taking some guests around, Bernard is always volunteering to take us around, because he's not only like familiar with the area, the surroundings, but he's I feel like he just want to even exercise continue to exercise.

0: popularity.
1: Heading up to the stage, bus stage, then they regroup. Tiger, the CEO, I just love the man because the man is a community-oriented person, you know. Like I can say for me, I didn't have any qualification to join as a technician in the company. But the man took me from nowhere, taught me on how to handle all these Wi-Fi installation things, you know. And for me, I was open to learning. And he gave me that chance also to work as in the company. I was being trained at the same time being paid.
0: The Bernard has changed. You can't compare the first Bernard with the second Bernard. Right now, Bernard is able to make his own money. Right now, Bernard is able to at least change some people mentality in the community.
2: The beginning of the year, this year, Bernard like share a video of him traveling to his hometown in Siaya. He said for that many years, that was his first time actually being able to afford to travel home. And he actually showed him bathing, swimming in the big river.
3: Bright Q. How much Q bright?
2: His message was really, really inspiring. Through this message, I can see he's truly believed in our big mission. And the big mission of connecting 1 billion Africans to a fast, affordable, and reliable internet.
4: So I do cyber and video show and also live football. In most cases, people do just come here after lunchtime, after work. They come to relax, some chew cut, relax there, some drink sodas. I use the Connect internet to stream live football. Movies also. Before, the profit was lower. Streaming the football was hard because the Mbps was low. But nowadays, the customers are very happy since the live stream doesn't hang. It doesn't hang. They enjoy it as live. The first internet here was a bit slow. I couldn't manage to do everything as I wished. If we speed test, we do find it at 90 Mbps. 90, yeah. The old one was 5 or 10 and very stucky. For this Connect, it is high, and also if you are doing anything heavier, it is easier for you to get the information. So the profit compared to the earlier one is best. Those days I do get 400, 300, but nowadays I get 500 plus. It can reach even 700.
5: And that 2 we have said here shows that that number needs to be squared.
6: Right now, the world is all about digital platform. So we want to introduce, for them, e-learning classes as much as digital, because even most of them inside their house, they don't have television. We have a lady from called Anna, is from the US, so usually teach the kids. We have mathematics, sometimes we do science. Yeah, so Anna is the one who's taking every platform from 4 to 5, yeah, with the kids, internet connecting directly. So the kids can see Anna through television, so that's why they see someone talking to them through television. Those are kind of things most of the kids, they are never happen to see.
7: Hi, Anna. My name is Prudence Samantha. I am in Spurgeon's Academy. I am 15 years old. So this is our library. I am the member of library.
6: This is the only community library we are doing e-learning classes through the Connect. 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They donated to us.
8: Synergy for Change was registered in 2025, and we work at the intersection of economic empowerment. We work with teen mothers. So teen mothers from as young as 13 years to 25 years old. The reason why we work with teen mothers is that we want to support them economically and financially. We do the beauty training classes, which is currently ongoing here, and this is to continue skilling the girls so that they can have different skills, and also hopefully that when they finish their training, they can start their own business.
9: We are teaching them on how they can market their skills on social media. They post the what they are doing. As they are doing this, we take pictures of them. After taking the pictures of them, we send them, then they can post to market themselves. Then we provide the equipment for them so that they can do their services.
10: We market ourselves. After we have done manicure, we post ourselves on Instagram, TikTok, Facebook, WhatsApp.
11: Sana sana wanashaka zenye wanaona.
12: Na hivyo ndio wao wasiwasambaza wanaingia pale. So ukipatana tunakaa.
0: We believe in opportunity. So someone might come here and then show the attention or show the courage of being a salesperson. So we can just interact with him, maybe do for him or her or some few interviews, then just look at how he can speak, how he can talk to people, how he can relate to customers. So we train them. After training them, we give them 2 weeks.
2: And the way he say is like now he's being able to travel to his home, and then there's a bigger world he's yet to see and experience. And then this is something we feel like it's really, really touched my heart.
8: We met around Kilimani. Yes, during training, yes, that was back in 2016, November. When I met him, it was natural. Yeah, the first time you meet a person new to you and you just talk.
1: When you spot someone on the first day and you say, hey, who is that beautiful young girl? She was young by then. And then I was like, hey, I would love to maybe talk to her someday, just to know her, things like those. So as we worked together, as our relationship, our work-related relationship grew, I started having like now the feelings started growing up. So I was, okay, I need to like tell this lady how I'm feeling.
8: He told me in 2018, so I accepted his proposal in 2021. So that was how many years, 5 years late.
1: I didn't want like my boy to have a foreign name other than an African name. So the name Wiwal is from Sudan. You know, as Luos. Historically, we are from Sudan, you know. So I chose that name, Wiwal, meaning someone of supreme nature, you know, someone who commands people, someone who leads. The company has changed me so much. When you take me back like 2-3 years back, I couldn't have been sitting in such a place. One-bedroom house made of bricks, you know, a peaceful place. I can raise up a family with ease.
13: I'm going to give you a sticker.
8: He was actually the first person who encouraged me, because I was working in a different organization, and I was tired. So I told him that I have this urge of starting my own thing. My mind was settled, so I was like, I don't want to do any other work. If it's not my own initiative, then I'm not going to work. So yeah, the assurance was that yeah, with the work that I'm doing, I'll make sure I do my best to provide for you. So that was number one support I got.
1: I can take care of my bills. I can, you know, now I can pay electricity, which I didn't pay initially. You know, in my previous house, I was not paying electricity. Back at home, mom used and dad used to call me, hey, you know, we do not have manure, we do not have seeds for plantation season, you know, and I could like scratch my head, now where do I get that kind of money? But now it is very easy. If they just say it and it happens.

0: Rescue teams race against the clock in Venezuela. The search for quake survivors continues as tens of thousands remain missing. Attacks and accusations between the U.S. and Iran. They blame each other for violating a ceasefire, but reports now say that they'll resume negotiations on Tuesday. And in South Africa, thousands of migrants scramble to leave the country under threat from anti-immigrant groups. How this will stretch resources as they return. Hello, and thanks for joining us. I'm Diego Laje in Washington, D.C. We begin in Venezuela, disaster zone. International teams race against the clock as the critical 72-hour survival window closes. 33 more survivors have been rescued. The death toll exceeds 1,400, with tens of thousands missing. CGTN's Stephen Gibbs reports from Caracas.
1: Well, that's right. The window of survivability is closing. It is extremely difficult for people to survive under this rubble after 72 hours. But that, having said that, there have been some extraordinary stories of survival. These rescue groups from all over the world have been doing incredible work, as have their dogs. 96 dogs that have been trained to find people under rubble are currently on the ground here in Venezuela, 8 of them from Switzerland, others from all over the world. And they have been absolutely crucial in locating survivors. And amongst the amazing stories, the Mexican team found a young Venezuelan boy, as did the Colombians. The United States team found an infant child that was rescued. So there is a little bit of optimism going on, but of course,